0: be an appropriate song on the radio, a scripture reading, words of encouragement from a presenter, a preacher, that uplifts my spirit and gives me hope to carry on. Through the preaching and teaching of God's word, I am stronger spiritually and I can face the challenges of life. Being on my own, it's not easy, but with the help of God and with Premier guiding me through and giving me daily nourishment for my soul, the nourishment that reaches where no other, nothing else can reach.
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2: 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Yeah, I'm Michael Vanstone with you with Hope in the Night every weekday morning this week between 1 and 4. And we begin today with Let the Bible Speak. It's in association with the Free Presbyterian Church of England and Wales.
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4: From the Free Presbyterian Church in England and Wales, we present Let the Bible Speak. Once again, it's time to Let the Bible Speak, and I invite you to stay tuned as we bring the gospel in message and song, preaching Christ in all his fullness.

Hello, this is Philip Knowles, Minister of Southgrove Free Presbyterian Church, Walthamstow in London, giving you a warm welcome in the name of our Saviour, the Lord Jesus Christ, to our Let the Bible Speak radio ministry. It is our prayer that if you are saved by the grace of God, through faith alone in Christ alone, then you will grow as a Christian, strengthened in your Bible reading, prayer life, living for God, and increase in the knowledge concerning the gospel of Jesus Christ. And if there is one listening who has never received Christ as their only Saviour, then as the Bible speaks, may you understand that for God so loved the world that he gave his only begotten Son, that whosoever believeth on him should not perish, but have everlasting life. If we can be of any spiritual help to you, please make contact and accept a personal warm welcome to our Sunday services at 11 a.m. and 1 p.m. Or if unable to attend in person, please tune in to our services online, either by our church webpage or church Facebook page.

It's great to have you join our Let the Bible Speak radio ministry. And today's Bible reading is from Genesis chapter 41, verse 8. Please listen along with me as I read Genesis chapter 41, verse 8. And it came to pass in the morning that his spirit was troubled, and he sent and called for all the magicians of Egypt and all the wise men thereof. And Pharaoh told them his dream, but there was none that could interpret them on to Pharaoh. Amen. We know the Lord will add his blessing to the reading of his word.

0: When Pharaoh's butler spoke to him about Joseph and his wisdom to interpret dreams, the butler spoke of Joseph's association and identity. He said that Joseph was an Hebrew. In making the point that Joseph is a Hebrew, not only set him apart nationally, but also spiritually. The phrase Hebrew singled Joseph out as one who worshipped Jehovah, the everlasting God, the true and living God, the creator of heaven and earth. The name and identification goes back to Abraham, the father of the Jewish nation, and the father of the spiritual family in Christ, as we learn from Genesis chapter 14, verse 13, Abraham the Hebrew. Galatians chapter 3 teaches that Abraham believed the gospel, and it was preached unto him. He was justified by God through faith alone in Christ, the promised Saviour. Remember, at his birth, the wise men came to Christ, and it was said in Matthew chapter 2, verse 2, "Where is he that is born King of the Jews? For we have seen his star in the east, and are come to worship him." At Christ's death, the words recorded by Pilate in Matthew chapter 27, verse 37, "This is Jesus, the King of the Jews." Christ is the King of all his people, spiritually, both Jew and Gentile, one King and one Kingdom. And so the point is here, Joseph is one who belongs to the Lord. Joseph is one who serves the Lord. The butler can say to Pharaoh, "This one is a Hebrew. He's of the Jews. He's not a Gentile, but he worships the God of heaven." And so, believer, by our union in Jesus Christ, though we are Gentiles, yet we've entered into that one family in Christ, united by faith in Christ. The butler also spoke of Joseph's assessment and imprisonment, because he said that Joseph is a servant to the captain of the guard. Joseph was a servant or slave to Potiphar. Potiphar also worked for Pharaoh. And so in Pharaoh's mind, the very fact that this man Joseph is a Hebrew in prison by Potiphar means he's caused offence, guilty of a crime, liable for punishment. Nothing good could come of this man. But this is the man that the butler is saying to Pharaoh. He's the one who can tell the message in the dream. Think of Christ, the servant of God. He served God by serving others. He came to save by giving his life a ransom for the many. In reference to Christ, Nathanael said in John chapter 1, verse 46, "Can there any good thing come out of Nazareth?" Philip saith unto him, "Come and see." Christ was taken as a prisoner, bound and sentenced to death. Christ was upon the cross, not for any sin of his own, for he had no sin. He was holy, harmless, undefiled, separate from sinners. But he was upon the cross as the representative and surety of his people. He came to be the sacrifice and the sin bearer. Upon the cross he was viewed and treated by God as guilty, responsible for the sins of all his people. God took all the guilt, all the sin of those Christ came to save, and made Christ accountable for it. He took responsibility for their sins. He paid their sin debt. He set them free by his work. Christ bore all the sins of all his people from all ages on his own body on the tree. He is the one who was imprisoned. He is the one. He is the servant. And that was his very purpose, to serve others by serving God. Also, the butler spoke of Joseph's ability and interpretation. Christ, our prophet, delivered, interpreted the message of God to show the way of salvation and service to God. There was every reason why Pharaoh should have refused Joseph, but there was one reason he could not refuse him, because he needed Joseph to give the message in the dream. Joseph was the one he lacked in his life. Joseph could only do for him what others failed to do. Only Joseph could give the message of God. Upon hearing this man named Joseph and his ministry and his ability to interpret dreams. Pharaoh then acts and in verse 14 sent and called Joseph, and they brought him hastily out of the dungeon. Pharaoh called for Joseph because he saw himself in great need, and Joseph could meet that need. It was only when Pharaoh acknowledged that he was in trouble, he was in needy, and all others around him, his counselors, could not help him. But in hearing of one who could help him, then he must seek for Joseph. Again, there's a wonderful picture in the gospel that points to the Lord Jesus Christ. Believer, before salvation, we were as Pharaoh, troubled, needy, concerning the message of God. It was only when the Holy Spirit convinced us by Christ's life and death, we learned that no one else could do for us what Christ could do. We heard faithful teaching. We heard from others the message of God explained, what Christ could do for helpless sinners. We seen ourselves in sin, and we seen Christ as the only one who could do for us what no other could do. Christ himself said in Mark chapter 2 verse 17, "They that are whole have no need of a physician, but they that are sick. I came not to call the righteous, but sinners to repentance." Upon hearing that Jesus Christ came to save sinners, and he has all ability to save and willing to save, we fled to him for refuge. We came to the one who we knew would forgive all our sin. Unsaved one, until you accept the message that you need your sins forgiven and admit that you're lost in sin, troubled about sin, and you're unable to save yourself from sin, then acknowledge that Jesus only can forgive you. Come to him. Ask him to save you. Acts chapter 4 verse 12. "Neither is there salvation in any other, for there's none other name under heaven given among men whereby we must be saved." Acts chapter 10 verse 43. "That through his name whosoever believeth in him shall receive remission of sins." Pharaoh was told about Joseph, who he was, what he had done, and based on that testimony, Pharaoh called for Joseph, and he received an answer of peace. Based on all that Christ, based on all who Christ is in his perfection, and all that Christ has accomplished in giving full salvation, sinners who call upon him this day will have an answer of peace, everlasting peace with God.
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0: the St. Michael Singers and Behold the Throne of Grace. Thank you for joining me this morning. Yes, it is Hope in the Night, where we read the Bible and we play some lovely, and listen to, of course, some lovely Christian music. Just right, especially if you focus on the words of the songs and the hymns. I think there's a real spiritual blessing to be gained from that. Now, when it comes to the Bible, we're starting a brand new series of Bible readings today. We finished what we were doing before on Friday, so now we turn to a new part of the Bible. I'll tell you where it is very soon.
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You're listening to Premier Christian Radio. Thank you for joining me this morning. I'm Michael Vanstone. So where in the Bible are we going next? Well, we've been all over the place this year, but I thought it's time that we focused again on Jesus. Can't get too much of Jesus, can we? So it's John's Gospel this time. I think that's the one we did longest ago. So we'll come back to John, not every verse of every chapter, but we'll keep the storyline going. So where there's long teaching paragraphs, we may miss some of those. But it's the main storyline of John's Gospel, giving the story of how Jesus came to be and how his ministry expanded. And, wow, you know that at the end, there's the drama of the cross and the resurrection. So that's to come. That's probably in a few weeks' time, because it's going to take us a while to get through John's Gospel, but it will be a rich experience. So in a moment, the beginning of John's Gospel, which of course is the prologue. That's after Tim Hughes.

0: So here we go then with the beginning of the prologue of John's Gospel. In the beginning, the Word already existed. The Word was with God and the Word was God. He existed in the beginning with God. God created everything through him and nothing was created except through him. The Word gave life to everything that was created, and his life brought light to everyone. The light shines in the darkness, and the darkness can never extinguish it.
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You want worship and nothing but grace. And of course, that's the whole foundation of the Christian faith, God's grace. Thank you for joining me. We've got a great show coming up with all these readings from John's Gospel this morning. But we're going up to the 2 o'clock news now with the UK blessing. And then, of course, Jonathan Edwards and Be Still and Know.

We pray a blessing, manna rain down from heaven. This isn't second guessing, we know that we are protected. May the peace that surpasses all understanding be our message. Grace and favors in your nature.

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6: The top stories this hour. Alleged cartel boss Daniel Kinahan, one of the world's most wanted men, has been charged with directing organised crime. He appeared at a special sitting of a court in Dublin after being extradited from the United Arab Emirates. He's been remanded in custody and it's thought he'll go to Ireland's most high security prison. Andy Burnham's embarking on a national tour to hear people's concerns about the cost of living and work out how he can help. Officials say for the rest of the month, the Prime Minister will travel across the UK in listening mode. He'll be telling his voters about his 10-year plan for the UK. These people in Wakefield and West Yorkshire are hoping that includes financial support and investment.
7: It's a real struggle. Me and my wife work, and we work 40 hours a week, and you're still struggling to pay your bills then.
8: Put more things on to try and like revamp this area a bit.
6: Benjamin Netanyahu says Israel rejects Donald Trump's 15-point plan for Gaza. The country's leader says the Israeli military won't pull out of Palestinian territory until Hamas is genuinely disarmed. A man will appear in court later charged with murder after a man was stabbed to death in Birmingham. 32-year-old Stephen Clark was attacked in Sutton Coldfield in the early hours of Saturday morning. Joseph Cargill, who's 20, is due before magistrates in Birmingham. In sport, Celtic summer signing Casper Hu scored his first hat-trick for the Scottish Premiership champions as they thrashed Kilmarnock 5-1. They've started the new top-flight season with back-to-back wins. Assistant manager Sean Maloney says Hu's all-round game was a major factor in the victory.
9: He scored a brilliant hat-trick, but he also, a big part of his game was when Kilmarnock went man for man. He had to hold it, and it's something the boss is really, really strong on.
6: And Hibs scored late to beat Rangers 2-1, while Hearts eased past Dundee United 4-0. Sheffield United progressed to the second round of the EFL Cup. From Sky News, that's the latest.
10: My name is Jean and I live in Bedfordshire. Since my husband died, Premier Christian Radio has been my one constant and dependable early morning and late evening companion and help. 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He will strengthen me. And there is a continuing plan for my life to prosper and help and to give me hope and a future. 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
11: Hi, I'm Jonathan Edwards, and this is Be Still and Know. Let's hear what God is saying to us today. Acts chapter 10, verses 1 and 2. At Caesarea, there was a man named Cornelius, a centurion in what was known as the Italian regiment. He and all his family were devout and God-fearing. He gave generously to those in need and prayed to God regularly. Cornelius is a fascinating character. He wasn't a Jew, and neither was he a follower of Jesus. He was a God-fearer, and the most positive things are said about him. He was generous, prayerful, and willing that God should use him on this crucial mission to meet up with Peter. Peter was a faithful Jew and struggled to imagine that God could work outside the Jewish nation. Cornelius was going to be the means of helping Peter to see God's greater plans. It's interesting that centurions occur on a number of occasions during Jesus' ministry. It was the centurion on duty for Jesus' crucifixion who concluded, "Surely he was the Son of God." When I was young, I got the impression that there were two kinds of people: people who loved God and others who hated him. But it's not as simple as that. The Bible introduces us to many people who are not signed-up believers, yet in whose lives God was powerfully at work. Let's give thanks that God is at work in the lives of many people who know nothing of the Bible or Jesus. We'll definitely want to share with them the good news of Jesus, but we shouldn't be surprised when we find God is already working in their lives. So let me ask you this. Can you think of anyone you know who's not yet a Christian, but in whose life God is clearly at work? And now let's pray together. Dear Lord, thank you that you're at work in so many people's lives.

Amen. I'm so glad you've joined me today, and I encourage you to join me every day for Be Still and Know here on Premier. Or you might like to join the thousands of people who listen to this on podcast, which is, of course, available at any time. I hope you have a great day today. God bless you.

Well, it's lovely to have your company this morning for Hope in the Night. That was Giggleswick School Choir. And it's time in a moment for us to go back to the prologue of John's Gospel, the opening. Well, it's an amazing, 18 verses at the beginning of this Gospel. They make it very clear who Jesus is and where he fits in the universe eternally. So, more of that after Christine DeMarco.

Christine DeMarco and Jesus, Your Love. Well, you're listening to Premier Christian Radio, and time for us now to read the next few verses from John's prologue. John chapter 1. God sent a man, John the Baptist, to tell about the light, so that everyone might believe because of his testimony. John himself was not the light. He was simply a witness to tell about the light. The one who is the true light, who gives light to everyone, was coming into the world.

0: Kim Hill, and In You Alone, Hope in the Night. Good morning to you, and let me tell you about an anniversary that is today. It was on the 10th of August in 1675, gosh, well over 300 years ago, that the foundation stone of the Royal Greenwich Observatory in London was laid. I've been there quite a few times, round it, in it, through it and out the other end, a couple of times, I guess. But to be honest with you, I just love going, seeing the observatory, standing with one foot in the eastern hemisphere and the other foot in the western hemisphere, right? Because you can do that there. There is a special place. But just taking in the breathtaking view of, I guess, mainly the eastern part of London, that you get from the top of the hill there at Greenwich. It's beautiful at Greenwich Park. And if you ever get a chance, if you're ever, because you live outside London coming into town, then that's a great place just to get a panoramic view. It's gorgeous. And what used to be, I guess, London Docklands, and which to begin with just had Canary Wharf Tower, now has so many towers you can barely see Canary Wharf Tower. It's an amazing complex of buildings that face you over the other side of the river when you stand there on the top of the hill in Greenwich Park looking over. And you've got, of course, the museum at the bottom of the hill, and that's worth going into as well, the Maritime Museum. So Greenwich, great place to visit. No, I don't work for the Greenwich Tourist Authority, if they've got one. But I'll tell you, it's just a lovely place to be in London. Then there's the market down the bottom of the hill in Greenwich itself. That's worth going to as well. Anyway, I'll stop now. Coming up in a moment, the choir of Guildford Cathedral. Stay tuned. It's Premier Christian Radio.
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Well, it's the choir of Guildford Cathedral, O Love Divine. Well, we're reading about Love Come Down. Yeah, because that's what it was all about when the Word came down to earth. Jesus himself, of course, as described in John's prologue. So we're going to read some more about that in just a moment.

So, some more verses then from the prologue of John's Gospel. He, that's the Word, he came into the very world he created, but the world didn't recognize him. He came to his own people, but even they rejected him. But to all who believed him and accepted him, he gave the right to become children of God. They are reborn, not with a physical birth resulting from human passion or plan, but a birth that comes from God.

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Kenny Tomoan, saviour of the world. Well, let's go up to the news at three, shall we? With this, it comes from Matt Redman. And after the news, more music, more Bible readings, and the readings, of course, all from John chapter 1 today. So, news next.

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7: The top stories this hour. Alleged organised crime boss Daniel Kinahan has been charged and taken to jail in Dublin. The boxing promoter, who's in his late 40s, was arrested in relation to alleged serious organised crime offences. Ireland sent a jet to take him from Dubai after he was extradited. Irish Prime Minister Micheál Martin's highlighted the joint efforts involved.
8: I pay tribute to the authorities in the United Arab Emirates for the strong cooperation with Ireland over recent years in this field more generally.
7: Andy Burnham's announced a crackdown on rip-off discounts and subscription traps in the first of a series of policies aiming to carry out everyday fixes for the cost of living crisis. The Prime Minister's vowing to help save people more money. Israel's Prime Minister has formally rejected a 15-point plan for Gaza put forward by President Trump's Board of Peace. Benjamin Netanyahu says the country's military won't carry out any withdrawal until Hamas is disarmed. Debates in the House of Lords on assisted dying could cost the taxpayer more than £1.7 million in payments to peers. That's according to research by the Press Association. Andy Burnham's given a major hint that he doesn't back current proposals to legalise assisted dying in England and Wales. The last attempt was backed by MPs, but failed to clear the House of Lords in time. In sport, Rangers are still searching for their first Scottish Premiership win under new manager Derek McInnes after losing 2-1 at home to Hibs. But after just two top-flight games in charge, he says now's not the time to panic.
9: We're not as bad as some people will be saying in a minute, and I think it's important that we just batten down the hatches, stay strong, stay together. We try as a club come out of this window strong, and we will.
7: Rangers are already 5 points behind defending champions Celtic, who thrashed Kilmarnock 5-1, and Hearts beat Dundee United 4-0. From Sky News, that's the latest.
10: 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He listens and he knows what he's doing and he's providing the resources. Isn't that amazing?
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Well, that's the St. Michael Singers and Jesus, Where'er Thy People Meet. I'm so glad you could join me this morning. We are reading through one of the most spectacular parts of the Bible, the prologue of John's Gospel. Tells us so much, not just about the Jesus who ministered on earth, but about his origins. So that's where we'll be going back to. More verses from John 1 in a moment.

That's Graham Kendrick's "O Lord, the Clouds Are Gathering." So from John 1. So the Word became human and made his home among us. He was full of unfailing love and faithfulness. And we have seen his glory, the glory of the Father's one and only Son. John testified about him when he shouted to the crowds, "This is the one I was talking about when I said, 'Someone is coming after me who is far greater than I am, for he existed long before me.'"

We know understanding what the Bible has to say about God, Jesus, and how we learn to be more like him is important to you. So join us every weekday morning from 4 a.m. to hear some of the best Bible teachers from around the world.

0: the Sheffield Celebration Choir, Song of Joy. Now, I don't know whether you're into Marvel superheroes. I'll be honest with you, I'm not really. Just now and again, I might see something that features one of their superheroes, but it certainly wasn't something that caught me at the very beginning. And when I say the beginning, I don't know whether you realise how old Spider-Man is now. He's getting on a bit. He made his debut on this day, 10th of August. When do you think it might have been? Well, it was in a comic, all right? So Marvel Comics superhero Spider-Man made his debut in issue 15 of Amazing Fantasy on this day in 1962. That blew you away, didn't it? If you're interested in the superheroes that are in the Marvel comics, you're probably, unless you're a real, knowledgeable person, let's be polite, shall we? Unless you really know all about the detail, that probably surprised you. I mean, I did like the Spider-Man movie, I've got to say, but I didn't know that Spider-Man made his debut, first of all, back in 1962. I mean, he ought to be drawing his old age pension by now, didn't he? Coming up in a moment, Catherine Crossweller.
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And so we come in just a moment to the final three verses in the prologue of John's Gospel. And I'll tell you, it's so rich. Oh, it'll blow you away.

So back to John's prologue. It's the opening 18 verses of John's Gospel. And John is describing the one who already existed in the beginning, the one who was with God, the one who was God, the one who existed in the beginning with God. Wow. So when it says his, second word in this reading, that's who we're talking about. From his abundance, we have all received one gracious blessing after another. For the law was given through Moses, but God's unfailing love and faithfulness came through Jesus Christ. No one has ever seen God, but the unique one, who is himself God, is near to the Father's heart. He has revealed God to us.

0: the Lord says,
1: "But I tell you, love your enemies and pray for those who persecute you, that you may be children of your Father in heaven. He causes his sun to rise on the evil and the good, and sends rain on the righteous and the unrighteous." Matthew chapter 5, verses 44 and 45.

Noel Robinson and I Surrender, and we can do no better, can we, than to surrender ourselves and this day to God this Monday morning. So let me tell you what's coming up after the news at 4, the Briscoes were telling the truth, then Pastor Chuck Smith with the word for today, that's at 4:30. At 5 o'clock, back to basics with Brian Broderson. At 5:30, Dr. John MacArthur brings us Grace to You. Dr. David Jeremiah is here at 6 with Turning Point and Insight for Living with Chuck Swindoll. That's at 6:30 this morning. So that's what's coming up, and I'll tell you, 3 hours. Nearly had to work out the numbers then. 3 hours of great ministry programs. I'll see you tomorrow morning at 1 a.m.

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8: Top stories this hour. The alleged boss of an Irish crime gang has been charged and taken to jail. Daniel Kinahan was extradited from Dubai and flown back to Ireland on a government jet last night. In 2016, an attempt was made on his life at a boxing weigh-in in Dublin. Former Garda Assistant Commissioner Michael O'Sullivan says he'll never forget it.
9: It was the worst criminal outrage, probably in criminal history in Ireland. People going around with Kalashnikovs trying to kill rival gang members in the middle of the day and trying to evade justice. That was never seen at that level before.
8: Benjamin Netanyahu says he rejects a 15-point plan for Gaza by Donald Trump's Board of Peace. The Israeli Prime Minister also said his military will not make any withdrawal from the Palestinian territory until Hamas fully disarms. Fire crews have been staying at the scene of a big blaze in Hampshire overnight. A car fire on the side of the A31 near Ringwood spread into local heathland, with 26 fire engines called. Half of learner drivers are being forced to wait more than 4 months between booking and taking a test. Figures suggest centres in Birmingham, Edinburgh, Glasgow and London are among those with the huge backlog. Before the coronavirus pandemic, the average wait time was just under 6 weeks. Carly Brookfield from the Driving Instructors Association has previously said things have changed a lot since then.
10: People would do their theory test, carry on learning and wait until they were at a point of readiness, normally taking the advice of their instructor. They're not doing that now. As soon as they get their theory test result and are able to get into the booking system for the practical test, they're panic buying slots before they're even ready to take a driving test.
8: In sport, Hibs scored a late winner at Ibrox to beat Rangers 2-1 in the Scottish Premiership. It leaves Derek McInnes still searching for a first victory since taking over as manager of the Glasgow club. And Celtic thrashed Kilmarnock 5-1 to make it back-to-back wins in the top flight. Sheffield United avoided a first-round upset in the EFL Cup. That's the latest.
11: My name is Genevieve. I came across Premier by accident. Someone introduced me to it and told me what station to go on to on the radio. This was a godsend for me. Having Premier in my life, it helped me in an extremely dark place. And this has been over 20 years now. And the thing about Premier is, it's there 24/7. And as someone who suffered from clinical depression, it was there to help me in so many dark places. Because when you suffer from depression, you get more dark days than you get bright days. But Premier is like the parents that I never had. Connected me to people who loved God and they gave me a concept of worth. They helped with my developing my self-worth. And because I didn't have a very great start, it impacted my life in such a way that it haunts me most of the time. but I can always guarantee that when I wake up, I know that Premier can help me to start the day with confidence and hope. And I needed that.
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15: I'm going to read you from Matthew chapter 5. Where Jesus gave us what we call the Sermon on the Mount, in which he addresses many down-to-earth, practical, everyday life issues that we face as much today, of course, as they ever did in Jesus' day as well. And I want to read from verse 33 to verse 37, where Jesus is giving a series of contrasts between what you have heard and what I say unto you, in which he goes behind the surface issues that they have heard and tried to live by to the core heart that lies behind those issues. And in verse 33, he says again, you've heard it was said to the people long ago, do not break your oath, but keep the oaths you have made to the Lord. But I tell you, do not swear at all, either by heaven, for it is God's throne, or by the earth, for it is his footstool, or by Jerusalem, for it is the city of the great king. And do not swear by your head, for you cannot make even one hair white or black. Simply let your yes be yes, and your no, no. Anything beyond this comes from the evil one. That's as far as we're going to read. And in these verses in Matthew chapter 5, we can't escape the fact that the Christian life is different to that of the world at large. Every issue Jesus raises here sets his people apart from the norm. We are to handle anger differently, he tells us in verse 21 to 26. We're to treat sex differently, he tells us in verse 27 to 30. We're to approach marriage differently, he tells us in verse 31 to 32. And in all these issues, it's not simply that we are to be more disciplined than other folks, but that we have different resources. By the indwelling presence of the Spirit of Jesus Christ, that is what equips us to live differently. That, of course, is what the gospel is about. As God said in Ezekiel 36, verse 27, speaking about the new covenant that would come, he said, I'll put my Spirit in you, and here's the result, and move you, that is from within, move you to follow my decrees and be careful to keep my laws. And that's why if our hearts remained untouched and unruled by the Holy Spirit, our behavior will remain untouched and undirected. Well, now we come to another issue which relates very much to the ones that have gone before. It's the issue of Christians and the truth, I'm calling it. Now, what I'm going to share with you, it's not the kind of issue that'll lift the roof, not that we ever do that very often, but sometimes you say, wow, that's exciting. That's something I really need to get hold of. This may seem in some ways a little more mundane, but I want to suggest to you what I want to show you is one of the steel pillars on which your life is going to be held together and structured well. Because this issue of telling the truth, letting your yes be yes and your no be no, are actually the issues that have impacted what Jesus has talked about earlier in these verses. You see, adultery is about breaking your word, having said to your spouse, forsaking all others. You do not forsake all others. You see, it's not an attractive, available girl that makes a man commit adultery. It's the lack of honesty of his own heart that makes him commit adultery. That he does not keep his word. And if that door is closed and bolted in your life, that you stand by your word, a lot of these issues don't actually arise because your word has already determined them. But if that door is left open, you'll face the temptation again and again. Divorce, another thing Jesus talked about, is about breaking your word. Because the commitment you make at marriage is until death us do part. But yes did not mean yes, and no did not mean no. And so when Jesus moves on now to talk about truth and speaking truthfully, he goes to the very heart of so much else in our lives that come out of that root character of honesty and truthfulness and integrity. Now I want to talk about three things from these verses. I want to talk first about truth in communication. And then we'll talk about truth as character, something deeper than just what we say. And then truth as a commitment, letting your yes be yes, your no be no, as Jesus says here. Let me talk first of all about truth in communication. Communication, of course, is an essential part of life. It's last week I was in California speaking at a conference and I lost my voice for almost 3 days. It's not quite back to normal yet, but it means I couldn't speak. Which was a relief to most people there, I'm sure. But it also meant that I had a very real sense of isolation because I could not communicate even at mealtimes. We had several doctors there at the conference. They all seemed to have different views about the best thing to do about my voice. But it was very isolating to not be able to communicate. Communication is part of life. But we live in a day that is unsurpassed in the amount of communication, the mass communication that we deal with. We talk about the internet as an information highway. We talk about IT, stands for information technology. It embraces the whole computer world, but it's about information primarily. We have 24-hour news services on radio and television, and that doesn't go back very long. We're bombarded with information. And so as a result, because there's so much of it, to get our attention, often what is communicated becomes shallow, sometimes superficial, sometimes sensational. And so politicians speak in sound bite terms. Something can get picked up on the news. It won't take more than 20 seconds to report. We hear about a profession of spin doctoring, where spin doctors are not concerned about the accuracy of what is communicated, they're concerned about the effect of what is communicated. And so truth becomes a very fluid commodity in the process. And that's the world in which we live. The Bible has a lot to say about the tongue. Proverbs 18:21 says the tongue has the power of life and death. That little thing waggling in your mouth. You can make people laugh, you can make people cry. You can encourage people, you can discourage people with it. You can build people up and you can tear people down. You can lift people and you can condemn people. You can refresh people and you can intimidate people with the tongue. Words can build marriages and words can destroy marriages. Words can develop friendship. Words can break friendship. Words are powerful. Now, the first thing Jesus talks about here is about oath taking. He says, you've heard it said to the people long ago, do not break your oath, but keep the oaths you have made to the Lord. Now, when he says you've heard it said long ago, he does not then give a direct quotation from the Old Testament. There are allusions to this, especially in Moses' writings, in Exodus, Leviticus, and Deuteronomy. where Moses said, if you take an oath, make sure you keep it. Oath-taking, of course, is swearing by something bigger than you are that I promise you what I say is true. And then Jesus says, but I say to you, do not swear at all. Now, some people have taken this as a prohibition on taking oaths in a courtroom or taking an oath of allegiance or putting your hand on the Bible when you make a statement and so forth. I grew up with Christians who held this view, and I respect it, but personally I doubt very much that is the intention here. Because swearing is not in itself wrong. God himself swore. Hebrews 6:17 says there, because God wanted to make the unchanging nature of his purpose very clear to the heirs of what was promised, he confirmed it with an oath. That was in conversation with Abraham, after Abraham had been willing to offer his son Isaac in sacrifice, and God held him back from doing so. But then God said to him in Genesis 20:16, I swear by myself, declares the Lord. Now that would be enough to justify the fact that swearing in itself is not the issue. Jacob got an oath from his son Joseph. Joseph extracted oaths from his brothers. Jonathan asked for an oath from David in the Old Testament. Paul took an oath in Romans chapter 9 and again in 1 Corinthians chapter 1. So oath-taking is evidently not intrinsically wrong. The point is that Jesus is making is that oath-taking is not the only time you tell the truth. Because what had happened was that they said, now if I say this on oath, you have reason to believe it, I'll stand by it. But if I don't say this on oath, hey, you don't know if I'm going to tell the truth or not.
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15: That's the issue. Because actually, oath-taking is itself, if you think about it, a confession of dishonesty. That you say it, you know, and you sometimes hear people in conversation want to convince you what they're saying is right, and they'll say, you know, cross my heart and hope to die. As we used to say when we were kids anyway. You know, because normally maybe you can't believe me, but this time really, really believe me, you know. It's a confession of dishonesty. And the alternative that Jesus puts to them is that you don't need to swear in order to be believed. You need to be believed because you speak the truth. Period. And the background seems to be that they were swearing anyway over little things. I mean, swearing is usually by something bigger than you that gives value to what you say because of it's bigger than you. It's like giving a verbal security to what you're saying. You know, if you want a financial loan, normally you've got to convince the bank from whom you're getting the loan that you have some kind of security for the loan. If you're getting a mortgage, that your house is worth more than the mortgage, so that if somehow you default and can't pay your mortgage, the value of the house will offset it eventually. So it's something bigger than you. And if you haven't got resources that will match the loan, then you probably won't get the loan. Well, swearing was a bit like that verbally. God swore by himself because there's nothing greater for him, of course, that he could swear by. But the Jews did not swear by God because, as you may know, the Jewish people did not pronounce or write the name of God. They wrote the consonants YHWH, which probably best translates as Yahweh, but we don't know what the real word was. And it's been traditionally read in English as Jehovah. But they wouldn't use the name of God, so they swore by lesser things. And Jesus talks about some of those things. You swear by heaven, verse 34, by the earth, verse 35, by Jerusalem, verse 35, by your heads. You can't make one hair white, one hair black, but you swear by your heads. And in Matthew 23, when Jesus raises this subject again with the Pharisees, he talks about them swearing by the gold on the temple, thinking it's greater than the temple, or by the gift that's on the altar of the temple, these lesser things. And Jesus says about that, what collateral is this? What kind of value does this have? And so it's not that swearing itself is not valid, though Jesus challenges the kind of swearing that they engage in. And sometimes on solemn occasions, it may well be necessary in a court of law, for instance, or you're taking an oath of office of some kind, that is entirely reasonable. Though taking oaths would be the exception rather than the rule, though it seems it had become fairly normal for people to take an oath just to convince people they were telling the truth. Instead, and this is the real issue we want to address in verse 37, simply let your yes be yes and your no be no. And here's why, and this is important, because anything beyond this comes from the evil one. Now that raises the second point I want to talk about. If the first point was truth in communication, second point I want to talk about is truth as character. Because Jesus says, if you're not telling the truth, your yes doesn't mean yes, your no doesn't mean no. Do you know where it comes from? It comes from the evil one. You see, the measure to which we tell the truth is probably the most important thing about us. The truthfulness of what we say derives from our character, which is either true or it's corrupt. Let me read you what Jesus said in John 8, verse 44, talking to the Jews. He said, you belong to your father, the devil, and you want to carry out your father's desire. He was a murderer from the beginning, not holding to the truth. Listen, for there is no truth in him. When he lies, he speaks his native language. He is a liar and the father of lies. Now, says Jesus, lying is the devil's native language. It is his mother tongue. When he goes into default mode, he lies. Now, it's interesting that Jesus should say that, because if you take time, as I have done, to look at the times that the devil speaks in the Bible, which aren't many, when he verbally speaks, he actually never tells an outright lie, because there's more than one way to lie. Lying is his mother tongue, but he is very subtle in the way he lies. What he normally does is ask questions designed to lead you into deception. So, for instance, in Genesis chapter 3, in the Garden of Eden, he came to Eve and he said to the woman, did God really say you must not eat from any tree in the garden? Now, he's not affirming anything. He's just asking a question. Did God say you should not eat of any tree in the garden? Is God being unreasonable? Now, of course, God has said no such thing. God actually said, you are free to eat from any tree in the garden, but you must not eat from the tree of the knowledge of good and evil. For when you eat of it, you will surely die. But his innocent sounding question was packed with innuendos and suggestions designed to deceive. It's a clever way to lie, but it's lying.
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15: By the way, when you find yourself reasoning that God is unreasonable, in looking in these ethical issues that Jesus raised in the Sermon on the Mount, if you sat here maybe some of these Sundays saying, this is unreasonable, I don't like this, I'll tell you whose voice you're listening to. It's the voice of Satan. He makes God unreasonable. He asks questions. This is unnecessary. When Satan appears in the book of Job and talks to God about Job, God said of Job, He is a blameless man. He is upright, a man who fears God and shuns evil. That's a wonderful description to make of anybody. And Satan comes back and says, does Job fear God for nothing? He doesn't tell any lie there. He just throws in the question, do you not think Job has a hidden agenda behind all this? You think Job fears God and is blameless because he actually cares about you, God? Or has he got his own agenda here? It was a question designed to cast doubt. And of course, a lot of gossip is like that. A lot of gossip isn't saying, hey, did you know so-and-so? It's kind of asking a question designed to provoke the thinking that maybe so-and-so is so-and-so after all. When Satan appeared in the wilderness and spoke to Jesus and tempted Jesus three times, each of his temptations began with this word, if you are the Son of God. He didn't say he wasn't the Son of God, but he's throwing it out, or trying to. It's a clever way to lie, but lying is his nature. To ask questions that carry implications that blacken somebody's character. By the way, lies are usually a cover-up for corruption. That's why I call this point truth as character. There are quite a lot of liars in the Bible, but they all lie, as far as I can see, they all lie to cover up something else. Cain was the first to lie. Having killed his brother Abel, he was asked, where's your brother? He said, I don't know where he is. Am I my brother's keeper? He just actually buried him. But he lies to cover up the fact that he's just killed him. Abraham lied to Pharaoh about his wife. He went into Egypt against the will of God. And his wife was very beautiful. And Pharaoh thought, I like her. And Abraham realized what was going on and said, she's not my wife, she's my sister. You know, you can have her, she's my sister. He lied to cover up his own being in the wrong place. Jacob disguised himself and lied to his father. He pretended to be Esau to get the blessing that belonged to the firstborn that he wanted to get. He was a cheat and a liar. David lied after his adultery with Bathsheba. Ananias and Sapphira, husband and wife, agreed together to lie to the church in Jerusalem that the money they were giving, they said, was the money they got for some land that they sold. But it was not the money they got for the land. It was a part of it. They didn't have to give any of it. But they gave the impression, we're more generous than we are. And Peter said to Ananias and Sapphira, you've not lied to men, but to God. Lying is the native language of a corrupt heart. Therefore, lying is a symptom, usually, if not always, something much deeper. And no wonder it tells in the book of Proverbs that God hates lying. It says, in fact, there's seven things God hates, and two of them have to do with lying. One of the things God hates is a lying tongue. A second thing is a false witness who pours out lies. And Proverbs 12:22 says the Lord detests lying lips, but then in contrast, he delights in men who are truthful. He detests lies. He delights in truth. Contrast. And Proverbs 26:28 says, a lying tongue hates those it hurts. And that is always the case. Usually the intention to hurt, which is why we're lying.
14: 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Thanks so much for being with us today on Telling the Truth. Do come back tomorrow for the second part of Charles Price's teaching on the issue of truthfulness. We'll see you then. 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

0: Welcome to The Word for Today, featuring the Bible teaching ministry of Pastor Chuck Smith, founder of the Calvary Chapel Movement. This radio program is a chapter-by-chapter, verse-by-verse study through the entire Bible. And on today's edition of The Word for Today, Pastor Chuck continues his message, Look at the Cross, as we pick up in 1 John chapter 4, verse 10. And now, with today's study, here's Pastor Chuck.
1: God does not seek to prove His love to you except in one place, and that's sufficient. It is sufficient so that you should never, ever doubt the love of God again. If ever Satan questions, and he often does challenge, well, if God loves you, then why did God allow this? If God really loves you, then why would God, you see? And he often is challenging the fact of God's love. And often he can put forth some pretty powerful evidence that God doesn't love me because look at the mess I'm in. So whenever Satan begins to challenge the love of God and you start to go under, look at the cross. For therein God demonstrated his love for you once and for all. And he says, hey, you question my love? Just look at the cross. God so loved the world, he gave his only begotten Son. Herein is love, not that we love God, but that God loved us and sent his Son to be the propitiation for our sins. God manifested his love towards us in that while we were yet sinners, Christ died for the ungodly. In this was manifested the love of God towards us because that God sent his only begotten Son into the world that we might live through him. And so there is where God manifested his love. In sending his Son into this world, he loved you so much, he desired fellowship with you so much, that he sent his Son into this world to die in your place, to take away your sins in order that you might have fellowship with God. And so herein God has manifested his love there at the cross. And the whole purpose of God is that you might live. And again, the biblical definition of living is actually having fellowship or being one with God. If you are one with God, you're living. If you're not one with God, you're dead. Now, man has a different concept. If you're breathing, you're living. If your brain is working, you're living. So you go in the hospital, you lapse into a coma. The stroke has damaged a portion of your brain that controls your breathing, and so they connect up the oxygen. They put on the EEG. They watch the monitor. They see little flickers. Now you're lying there, and people say, oh, speak to me. How are you? Tell me. No response. They pinch you. Nothing. But the monitor says, hey, yeah, when they pinched, look, registered on the monitor. They felt it. Ho-ho, they're still alive. But when the monitor goes flat, pinch them. Nothing happens. No brainwave activity. No consciousness. Doctor says, well, they're gone. The consciousness has left the body. They're dead. Not so from the Bible. You may be going through all the functions of life tonight, but if your consciousness is separated from God, the Bible says you are dead. Jesus came that we might have life. That is, that we might have that oneness with God, that life of God, which is real life, age-abiding, eternal life. Now, herein is love, not that we love God. And some people think that they're doing such a big favor and a big deal when they say, oh, I love God. So what? The only thing that it proves is you're not a fool. Because you have every reason to love God. And that's no big deal that you should love God. He's so lovable. What is the big deal is that God loves you. When he knows you so thoroughly and so completely, As David said, Lord, you have searched me, you have known me, you know my downsittings, my uprisings, you understand my thoughts and their origins. Such knowledge, he said, is too wonderful for me. I can't attain it. What? Self-knowledge. I don't know myself. But God knows me completely, and yet he loves me. Here in his love. Not that we love God, but that he loved us. And that he sent his son to be the propitiation for our sins. He sent his son to take the guilt of our sins that had separated us from God. And to bear in his own body our sins on the cross in order that God's righteousness might be propitiated in order that God could receive the sinful me one with himself. That's love. That God would make him to be sin for me who knew no sin, that I might be made the righteousness of God through him in order that being now the righteousness of God, I can have fellowship with God and can become one with God and have life through Jesus Christ. Now, if God so loved us, then we ought to love one another. We are often exhorted in the scriptures to Christ as our example in forgiveness and Christ our example in love. And that we are to love as he loved and forgive as he forgave. Be ye kind one to another, tender-hearted, forgiving one another, even as God for Christ's sake has forgiven you. What should be my measure of forgiveness? God's forgiveness for me. Jesus said, love one another even as I have loved you. Now that's a pretty big order. And yet that is what God requires of us. And that's what God's Spirit will do in us as we are filled. And I can know that it is the Spirit of God because of the love that he has given to me. So herein is love. Not my love for God, but God's love for me in sending his son to take my sins and to die for my guilt in order that God's righteousness might be propitiated and he can receive me in fellowship. If God so loved me, then I ought to love one another. Jesus gave a parable on forgiveness of this certain man who had a servant that owed him $16 million. And he called him in. He said, your note's due. Pay me what you owe me. And he said, oh, I don't have it yet. I need some more time. Could you give me some more time? And he says, oh, that's all right. Forget it. I'll forgive your debt. He went out and got a fellow servant that owed him 16 bucks. He said, hey, you promised to pay, now time's up. Pay me what you owe me. And the fellow said, oh, I don't have it right now, but if you give me a few days, I'll get it for you. Oh, no, you've had enough time. And he had him thrown in debtor's prison. And the Lord of that servant heard of what he had done, and he called him in and he said, hey, how much did you owe me? $16 million. Didn't I forgive the debt? Yeah. Boy, I appreciate that. How is it then that I hear that you had a fellow servant thrown in jail for a six?

Oh, parcel, Lord. A load. Well, how is it then that you're holding aught against your brother because of this little offense against you? Love as he loved. Forgive as he forgave. That's the lesson that we learn. If God so loved us, then we ought to love one another. Now, no man has seen God at any time. What about Moses? Well, I have to believe that no man has seen God at any time. Then what about Moses? Well, he saw the afterglow. God says, hey, no, you can't see me and live. You get here in the rock, I'll pass by. And when I pass by, then you can look out and see, you know, the afterglow. And that radiated him to the extent that he had to put a veil over his face. Blessed are the pure in heart, for they shall see God. But before I can see God, I've got to have a new body. This old body just couldn't take it. No man has seen God at any time. But if we love one another, God dwells in us, and his love is perfected in us. And that is the work of the Holy Spirit within our lives, perfecting in us the love of God. And as I yield to the Spirit, and as I am filled with the Spirit, that work of the Spirit in me ultimately is to perfect God's love within my life. That I will indeed love as he loved. Hereby we know that we dwell in him and he in us because he has given us his Spirit. That was the same thing he said basically in verse 24 of chapter 3. Hereby we know that he abides in us by the Spirit which he has given us. Hereby we know that we dwell in him. We know that he abides in us by the Spirit, and we also know that we dwell in him by the Spirit that he has given to us. Now, how do we know what we know? And so here we're coming across several of these hereby we knows. And we have seen and do testify that the Father sent the Son to be the Savior of the world. Now, you remember chapter 1 dealt with the purpose of the coming of Jesus Christ to bring us into fellowship with God. That which was from the beginning, which we have seen, which we have heard, which we have touched, we declared unto you that you might have fellowship with us, and truly our fellowship was with the Father and his Son, Jesus Christ. The purpose of his coming, chapter 3, to take away our sins. Now here again, he gives you another purpose of his coming, that he might be the Savior of the world. Whosoever shall confess that Jesus is the Son of God, God dwells in him and he in God. The confession that Jesus is indeed the Son of God, not a Son of God. As the Mormons would make him one of many, the Son of God. Or as the Jehovah's Witnesses would make him a Son of God. But if your testimony is that Jesus Christ is the Son of God, God dwells in him and he in God. And we have known and believed the love that God hath to us. For God is love, and he that dwelleth in love dwells in God, and God in him. So, dealing with the proofs, how can we know the Spirit? There is a lot of false prophets in the world. Believe not every spirit. Satan is able to come as an angel of light to deceive. How can I know it's the Holy Spirit dwelling in me? The fruit, the love. God is love. His Spirit in me will be manifested in love. And herein is our love made perfect, that we may have boldness in the day of judgment, because as he is, so are we in the world. Again, Christ our example in love. As he is, so are we. How is he in the world? Loving. How many times do you read Jesus looked upon them and had compassion upon them? And rather than looking and turning away with a cold, calloused indifference, if Christ is really dwelling in us, we also will be moved with compassion over the needs of people.
Herein is our love made perfect.

0: perfect, we might have boldness in the day of judgment. When God's love is perfected in me, I don't have to fear the judgment seat of God at all. Boldness in the day of judgment. Why? Because I'm in Christ. I'm secure. Now, there is no fear in love. If fear has gripped your heart, it's because God's love is not perfected in you. You're not totally assured that God loves you. I'm not really sure that this is going to work for good. This may destroy me. This may be the end of my road. This may be all she wrote. This looks bad. I don't see any way out. What am I going to do? Well, you see, if God's love were perfected, if you really knew that God loved you, so totally loved you, that whatever and anything that may happen to you can only happen because God allows it to happen and He loves you supremely, then I don't worry about what happens to me. Man, what a mess. But I know God loves me, and so He's going to work it out some way or other, you know. Well, they just foreclosed, took away my house, but, you know, God loves me, and He's going to work out something, you know. Oh, the confidence that comes when I know that God loves me and His love is perfected in me. I can accept what comes without fear. Perfect love casts out all fear. He that fears experiences this torment. Fear is a very tormenting thing. And he that fears is not yet made perfect in love. Now, we love Him because He first loved us. Again, God is the initiator and man is the respondent. Beware of teaching that would make man the initiator and God the respondent. And that is a very popular teaching within many churches even. I heard that teaching for years. In fact, I taught it for a long time. We should initiate so that God can respond. We need to fast so that God can respond to our fasting. We need to praise the Lord so that the Lord can respond to our praises and bless us. We need to give to God so that God can respond and give back to us. And we make man the initiator and God the respondent. But in reality, God is the initiator. And I am the respondent. And so my praises are not to bring a blessing of God upon my life. My praises are because of the blessings of God that are so abundant and bountiful, I can't handle it. Oh, Lord, You're good. I love You. Lord, I praise You. Oh, thank You, Lord. And you see, I am responding to the grace of God that I have experienced. God has initiated His love and His grace towards me. I love Him because He first loved me. I'm only responding to this love. But I must know God if I'm going to be able to respond to Him. I must know the love of God. I must know the grace of God. I must know the goodness of God. I must know it all in Christ. And then when I know it, I respond to it. But it's hard to respond to something that you're not aware of. So God, the initiator, God loved us first. I respond to that. I love Him because He first loved me. Now, if a man say, now this is the seventh thing we've found that men are prone to say. And this is a great thing. If a man say, I love God. Isn't that beautiful? We ought to all be able to say that. We all should be saying that. I love God. We should be able to say that. I'm not putting down saying that. We all ought to be saying that. But if a man says it and hates his brother, he is a liar. For he that loveth not his brother whom he hath seen, how can he love God whom he hath not seen? Like Snoopy said, I love the world. It's just people I hate. But I can't say I love God and yet hate my brother. That's an inconsistency. This commandment we have from him that he who loves God love his brother also. Jesus was questioned by a lawyer as to what the greatest commandment was. And Jesus said, thou shalt love the Lord thy God with all thy heart, with all thy soul, with all thy mind, and with all thy strength. And the second is likened to the first. Thou shalt love thy neighbor as thyself. And on these two are all the law and commandments. But you see, Jesus tied immediately in the love of my neighbor for my love for God. Remember when this rich young ruler came to Jesus and knelt at his feet and said, good master, what good thing must I do to inherit age-abiding life? And Jesus said, why do you call me good? There's only one good, and that's God. But keep the commandments. Which ones? Thou shalt love the Lord thy God, and thou shalt, thou shalt not steal, thou shalt not commit adultery, and so forth. Lord, all these I've kept from my youth up. What do I lack yet? Well, he said, if you're going to be perfect, then go sell all that you have and distribute it to the poor. Come and follow me. You'll have great treasures in heaven. And he went away sorrowful because he had great riches. Now, he had just said, Lord, I've kept all these commandments from my youth up. You know, I haven't stolen. I haven't committed adultery. I haven't lied against my neighbor and so forth. Kept all those from my youth. All right, now, what is the real commandment? Love your neighbor as yourself. Now, here you are. You're very wealthy. You have more than what you can eat, more than what you need. And here's your neighbor, and he's starving. But you're not willing to help him. Well, you then don't love your neighbor as yourself. So you may say, oh, I love God, and I'd keep all the commandments. But when you come down to a practical example, no, you're not keeping the commandment. So it isn't what I say, but it is my deed that expresses the reality of my experience.
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0: May the Lord bring you into a special consciousness of His presence, of His love, of His interest in your life. 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May you come into a new relationship with God, a very personal relationship with God. In Jesus' name.
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4: 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And I listen to it practically all the time. From the minute I get up till just before I go to sleep at night, the teaching is fantastic. I've heard the right scripture, the right time. I've heard some worship songs I've never heard before, but now they've become favourites. 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
1: Paul is praying that there would be a love amongst the people of God that would join them together. And that's what God's love does. You know, God's love unites us. And when we're disregarding that great command of love, then we're easily divided.
0: Today on Back to Basics, Pastor Brian continues his study in the book of Colossians. Join us as Pastor Brian begins his teaching on Colossians chapter 2, verses 1 through 10, in a message titled, Complete in Christ. And now, here's Pastor Brian.
1: So you know we're making our way through Paul's letter here to the Colossians. And right at the end of chapter 1, he spoke about warning and teaching every man that he might present everyone complete in Christ. And so here he is, in a sense, just continuing that thought. But I want to just read really quickly over those same verses. Obviously, it says the same thing. It just says it in a little bit of a different way. And I want to use some of the words and ways it is worded as we look at the text today. So really quickly, Paul says, I want you to know how greatly I am struggling for you, for those in Laodicea, and for all who have not seen me in person. I want their hearts to be encouraged and joined together in love, so that they may have all the riches of complete understanding and have the knowledge of the mystery of God, who is Christ. In him are hidden all the treasures of wisdom and knowledge. I'm saying this so that no one will deceive you with arguments that sound reasonable. For I may be absent in body, but I am with you in spirit, rejoicing to see how well ordered you are and the strength of your faith in Christ. So then, just as you have received Christ Jesus as Lord, continue to walk in him, being rooted and built up in him and established in the faith, just as you were taught and overflowing in it with gratitude. Be careful that no one takes you captive through philosophy and empty deceit based on human tradition, based on the elements of the world rather than Christ. For the entire fullness of God's nature dwells bodily in Christ, and you have been filled by him, or made complete in him, who is the head over every ruler and authority. So, all throughout the history of the church and all throughout our individual lives as Christians, the devil is always at work trying to undermine our trust and confidence in Christ and trying to get us to shift our faith from Christ alone to something or someone else. And that is the danger that Paul is addressing here when he's writing to the Colossians. This was what was happening to them. There were these other voices coming in, and they were trying to draw people away, not from Christ entirely. It's okay to have Jesus in the picture still, but they were trying to draw away their full confidence in Christ. They were trying to undermine the total sufficiency of Christ for the Christian life. And so Paul is addressing that very thing here. And so we're going to walk through these 10 verses, but let's just break it down this way. In verses 1 through 5, Paul shares his struggle and deep desire for them. In verses 6 through 7, he instructs them on how to continue to progress in their relationship with the Lord. In verse 8, he warns them of the danger of being led away by human ideas that contradict or detract from Christ. In verses 9 and 10, he reminds them of their completeness in Christ. So that's the way we're going to approach it here today. So beginning first of all, Paul mentions here his struggle. He says, "For I want you to know how greatly I am struggling for you." And this word that Paul uses here in the New King James that says the conflict I have, it's the word that actually we get our word agonize from. And so Paul is deeply engaged in this battle, this spiritual battle for the Colossians and for them to maintain their position in Christ. Because, as I said, we have an adversary. Your adversary, the devil, goes about, Peter tells us, as a roaring lion, seeking whom he may devour. Paul understood that. So part of what Paul did was he struggled for them. And I think what we could conclude from his reference to struggling here, this is where he prayed for them. He prayed for these saints in Colossae. Now, remember, and he mentions it here, he says, I'm praying for you and for those in Laodicea and for all who have not seen me in person. So this is an interesting thing. You think of Paul is laboring in prayer for these people that he has never seen. And that is commendable. And of course, this is something that all of us as believers can do. And this is something that, especially those who are in positions of church leadership, pastors and so forth, this is something that we do as part of our ministry. Our ministry is not simply to give Bible studies, to preach sermons, to, you know, even go out and do evangelistic activities or whatever. That is part of it, but it's also to pray. It's to pray and to labor in prayer for the people of God. And remember, Paul, again, he's praying for people that he's never met. So sometimes we can limit our prayer to just our circle of friends or, you know, people in our church or, you know, even as a pastor, I might just say, well, I've got enough to pray about with my own church. So I don't have time to pray for anything else. But this is where we want to have that bigger vision of God's people all around the world. And we want to pray for everyone. We want to struggle in prayer for them. And that's a point that we have made here at our fellowship to make sure we have a broader perspective, to make sure that we are not thinking that we are the only Christians. And we would not even necessarily consciously think that, but sometimes, you know, out of sight, out of mind, we can forget that there are other people. You know, personally, I have friends by God's grace and kindness to me. I have friends who are Christians and in ministry literally all around the world. And I have to say that in looking at this passage this week, I was convicted that I don't pray more. And so just a good reminder, Paul is praying for them. That's the way he's struggling for them. It's in prayer. And this is what he desires. He says that their hearts may be encouraged and that they would be joined together in love. So that's Paul's prayer. Hearts encouraged and that there would be love among the people of God. Wow, this is so important to pray for. You know, we're living in a time of great division. The whole culture is divided. It's like every man has risen up against his neighbors, so to speak. And unfortunately, this is true in the church as well. Paul is praying that there would be a love amongst the people of God that would join them together. And that's what God's love does. You know, God's love unites us. And when we're disregarding that great command of love, then we're easily divided because we're not really thinking about what the other person's concern is. We're just thinking about ourselves. But if we're loving one another, then that is going to join us together. So Paul wants their hearts to be encouraged. He wants them to be joined together. And then he says this. He says, so that they may have all the riches of complete understanding and have the knowledge of God's mystery, who is Christ. So all the riches of complete understanding. That's an interesting sentence here. Think about that. Let me take it this direction. If you don't understand something, then you're not going to see all the benefits of it, all the blessings that are contained in it. but it's when you come to understand something. You know, it could be anything. Just, you know, here's something, I don't really get this. And then suddenly everything clicks, you figure it out. And you're like, oh my goodness, yeah, this makes total sense. And now as a result of that, wow, what a blessing. Well, that's true with spiritual things as well. You see, if I lack understanding, then I'm going to miss out on the richness that's actually there. So Paul is praying for them that they would have all the richness that comes with complete understanding and with the knowledge of God. And now he specifies, the New King James Version says, of God, both of the Father and Christ. All other translations just have Christ. But it's interesting because the point is that God is Christ, and that we would be growing in our understanding of him. And as we do that, that brings richness into our lives. You know, I wonder how deprived we are so often because we're spending so much of our time on trying to understand all kinds of other things. It's not bad to understand things. Some things we absolutely have to understand. Some things we should understand. But we should mostly desire to understand the Lord and who he is, and to grow in our relationship with Christ through understanding. And so Paul, that's his prayer. And then he just simply reminds us in verse 3, in him are hidden all the treasures of wisdom and knowledge. I'm going to come back at the very end and touch on this, but just think about that for a moment. Paul is saying, in Christ is God, and in Christ, all the treasures of wisdom and knowledge are hidden in him. Wow. All the treasures of wisdom and knowledge. Christ is God. He's the maker of all things. He knows everything. And we are connected with him. So Paul then, from there, he goes on and he says, I'm saying this so that no one will deceive you with arguments that sound reasonable, arguments that would take you away from full confidence in Christ. For I may be absent in body, but I am with you in spirit, rejoicing to see how well ordered you are and the strength of your faith in Christ. The good news is that the Colossians were resisting these efforts by the false teachers to come in, and they were maintaining a good, solid relationship with the Lord and one another. Paul is commending them for that, but he's also encouraging them, let's keep it going. And so he says in verse 6, so then, just as you received Christ Jesus as Lord, continue to walk in him. Just as you received Christ Jesus as Lord. That is what salvation is. It is a receiving of Christ as Lord. And understand that Lord is really his title. And Lord means he's the ruler, he's the sovereign. So when a person receives Christ Jesus, they receive him as Lord. You know, it was Charles Spurgeon who pointed out that in the book of Acts, only two times is Jesus referred to as the Savior. Some 103 times he's referred to as the Lord. And I say that because, you know, sometimes people, they try to make that distinction. They say, well, you know, Jesus, I've received Jesus as my Savior, but, you know, I've yet to make him my Lord. But the truth of the matter is, Jesus is Lord. When you receive him, you receive him as Lord. Now, you might not be living like he's your Lord. That's a possibility. You might not be submitted to his lordship, but know this, he is the Lord. And at some point, that has to be manifested in all of our lives. We can't go through our lives with this idea that, well, you know, Jesus is my Savior. One of these days, I might make him my Lord. if I get around to it, but I'm so thankful that he's my savior. No, it doesn't work that way. Jesus is the Lord. He's our Lord. If we've received him, we've received him as Lord. And that means that we are to submit to his authority in our lives. But then he says, receiving him as Lord and continuing to walk in him. Continuing to walk in him. Remember in the first chapter, we saw that same thing. If you continue. So this idea of continuing. The Christian life is a life of continued faith and obedience to Christ. That's what the Christian life is. That's what a Christian is. A Christian is a person whose life is marked by continuing to follow and submit to Christ. And so he says, he gives some pictures here, continuing to walk in him, being rooted and built up. So two different pictures Paul uses. Rooted is speaking of a tree whose roots go down into the soil. And so that's how we are to be. As we walk with Christ, our lives are to become more and more rooted, like a tree whose roots go down deeply. You know, the problem with some trees is their roots don't go that deeply. And as a result of that, there's some instability there. You know, we have, in our area, we have a fair number of eucalyptus trees. And one of the things about eucalyptus trees is that the roots don't go deep enough to a lot of times sustain the growth in the other direction, the heights. And a few years back, actually right here in our community, there was a eucalyptus that fell over because of the shallow root issue, landed on a car and crushed a young woman to death. And we can see, you know, the problem that exists with trees that their roots don't go deep. Maybe it's been a while. I know it's been a while for me, but you know, think of the tumbleweed. When I was a kid, in where I used to live in Los Angeles, there were these, you know, open fields, and they would get overgrown with tumbleweeds during a certain part of the year, and then summer would come along and everything would dry up and winds would come, and the tumbleweeds would just, they call them tumbleweeds because they just are blown in the wind. But if you ever look at a tumbleweed, you notice that the root is it's a very small root. And so when the wind blows, the tumbleweed is at the mercy of the wind. It just goes with the wind. And that could also be a picture of what happens sometimes in the Christian life. And that's why Paul talked about people who were blown by every wind of doctrine in all these different directions. Why? Because they weren't rooted. And so we want to have our roots going down deep into the soil of Christ. And then he says, and built up in him. So roots going down deep, being built up in him, established in the faith, Paul says, and growing in thankfulness or growing in gratitude. Established in the faith. This is how we are established in the faith, by sinking our roots down deep. Remember the great promise of Psalm 1. Blessed is the one whose delight is in the law of the Lord. And in his law, they meditate day and night, for they shall be like a tree firmly planted by the rivers of water, whose leaf will not wither, who will bring forth their fruit in its season, whatever they do will prosper. So who is that person? That person is the person who delights in God's word, that person who makes the word of God the priority in their life. So when we're talking about being established in the faith, that's how do I do that? How do I get those roots down deep? I let God's word work in me. I subject myself to it consistently. And as a result of that, my roots go deep. I become like that tree planted by the rivers of water. Now, in verse 8, Paul now gives the specific warning to them where he says, beware or be careful that no one take you captive through philosophy and empty deceit based on human tradition, based on the elements of the world, rather than on Christ. So what is Paul talking about here when he speaks of philosophy? A philosophy is it's a term that's very broad, obviously. We can talk about classic philosophers and their philosophies. We can talk about somebody's philosophy of life in the sense of how they approach their life, how they take care of their bodies, the kinds of foods they eat. You know, sometimes we talk about our philosophy of ministry, even here at the church. And when we use philosophy like that, we're talking about, you know, just a way that we view things and a way that we do things. Philosophy is not necessarily a bad thing, but it can be a bad thing. And I love what C.S. Lewis said. He said, good philosophy must exist if for no other reason than to answer bad philosophy. So there is a place for good philosophy. Paul here is talking about bad philosophy. And what that bad philosophy would be in Paul's day and in our day as well is simply this: human ideas and traditions that contradict or detract from Christ's person and work. So this is a kind of philosophy that Paul's talking about. Any philosophy that would detract, any philosophy that would contradict Christ, who he is and what he's done, that's bad philosophy. That's the philosophy that Paul is saying to be on your guard against. And so we could put it like this: any idea, doctrine, person, or movement that says you need Christ plus this, that, or the other thing to truly be saved, enlightened, fulfilled, or to reach the ultimate in spirituality, that would be the kind of philosophy that Paul is warning us about here. So this is the problem in Colossae. Like I said, they're not saying that get rid of Christ. They're just saying, well, Christ is good, but he's not good enough. Christ is fine, but you need to add onto Christ. It's Christ plus something. So anytime in any place where somebody comes up with the idea that it's Christ plus something that you need as a Christian, that's an idea that you want to stay away from. That is an idea that is just rooted in human arrogance and deception.
0: We'll continue tomorrow with more valuable insights from Pastor Brian as we study together in the book of Colossians. 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
1: And let me add this because it's relevant today. Anyone who says Jesus was wrong about anything, anyone who says the apostles were wrong, anyone who says the Bible is wrong, then tries to give you their version of spiritual reality, just automatically reject it. Don't even give it a second thought. It's nothing but empty deceit, no matter how sophisticated it sounds. So this is what Paul's talking about. Don't let anyone lead you away from Christ, take you captive, he says, through philosophy and empty deceit based on human tradition and based on the elements of the world. Some translations, like the ESV and the NIV, hear elements of the world. It reads elemental spirits, and that is a way that the word could be translated. And so the idea there is that back behind all of these things are spiritual forces. And I think that that is accurate. And that's why I started the message today with a reminder that the devil is the one who is always trying to move us away from our confidence in Christ.

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2: They acknowledge His wisdom. They acknowledge the things He taught. They acknowledge the miracles He did. And then they say this, "Is not this the carpenter, the son of Mary, and brother of James, and Joseph, and Judas, and Simon? And are not his sisters here with us?" And they took offense at Him. They were offended at any claim He ever made to be their Messiah.
3: Welcome to Grace to You with the Bible teaching of John MacArthur. I'm your host, Phil Johnson. Maybe you have friends or family who respect Jesus. They say He was a great teacher, a brilliant leader, a humble servant, yet they stop short of worshiping Him as God in the flesh. Why is that? Why do so many people today reject Christ's true identity? Well, that sort of unbelief is nothing new. Israel, God's own people, rejected their Messiah. For a sobering look at why the Jews rejected Jesus 2,000 years ago and why that same unbelief persists today, stay here as John MacArthur continues his study titled The Gospel According to God. And with the lesson now, here's John.
2: The question that arises, and let's take this question as our entry point into the text of Isaiah 53. Why did they reject Jesus Christ? Why? They will tell us why. They will tell God why. And the confession that they will make in the future and that anyone who comes to Christ now must make is in verses 2 and 3. Three reasons are given here. Three reasons. They are confessed reasons. Number one, and they all have to do with the contempt they had for Him. Number one, He had a contemptible origin. He had a contemptible origin. He grew up before Him like a tender shoot and like a root out of parched ground. We looked at Jesus. What did we see? An insignificant family. Joseph, Mary, an insignificant town. Nazareth, way off the beaten track. Born in an insignificant place, in an inn, in a stable, placed in a feed trough. And attending His birth were shepherds who were the lowest people on the social ladder. No royal birth, no social status, no family nobility, no formal education. 30 years a carpenter in Nazareth. No connections with anybody who mattered, with the elite, with the important. He's a sucker branch. He's irrelevant. Or he's like a root out of parched ground. As the sun comes down in that part of the world and in the Middle East, the ground becomes parched and dry. And as the ground shrinks because water evaporates out, some of the roots begin to come to the surface, dirty brown roots in parched ground, not cared for. That would be roots of a tree that nobody cares about, because if they cared about it, they'd be watering it. Miserable beginnings. I mean, they even said things like, "Can anything good come out of Nazareth?" He gained nothing from his family origin. He gained nothing from his social status. He gained nothing from the economics of his family. He gained nothing from his followers. They weren't brilliant. They weren't educated. They weren't powerful. They weren't influential. They weren't important. There wasn't one rabbi, Pharisee, Sadducee, priest, scribe. Nobody mattered. They were a ragtag bunch of fishermen nobodies primarily, with a few other oddballs scattered in like a tax collector and a terrorist. They had no position. They had no money. And they kind of joined up early with the thing in the back of their mind that they might sort of win the kingdom lottery if they hung around. There might be a big payoff. None of them had any achievement of any note. And that the Jews looked at that and they said, wait a minute, this can't be the Messiah because the Messiah is not going to enter like this. This doesn't fit the profile that's so highly developed over centuries among the Jews of the glorious arrival of Messiah. So they had contempt for his beginnings, contempt for his origin. Secondly, they had contempt for his life, for what he became. He had a contemptible adulthood. He had a contemptible life. Go back to verse 2 again. He has no stately form or majesty that we should look upon him, nor appearance that we should be attracted to him. They were big into appearance. That's why they picked Saul to be their first king, right? He was more handsome than everybody else and taller. Still seems to be a formula for success. But it was with them, with Jesus. Wait a minute. Maybe he's not tall enough, handsome enough, stately enough, majestic. Again, not much progress from 1 Samuel chapter 9 when they were picking Saul. Nothing royal about Jesus, nothing regal about Jesus, nothing elevated about Jesus. In fact, the idea that he was a king was so bizarre and so distasteful, they resented that so profoundly that when Pilate, at the end of his proverbial rope, having been blackmailed by the Jews in this issue with Jesus, blackmailed and threatened that if he didn't crucify Jesus, they were going to tell Caesar and he wouldn't survive another report to Caesar. He knew that. They blackmailed him, and his pound of flesh, his vengeance, his get back of those Jews was to slap on the top of the cross of Jesus, this is Jesus of Nazareth, King of the Jews. That was Pilate's vengeance, because he knew that was the most objectionable claim that Jesus made. Though he displayed divine power and divine wisdom and divine truth and divine grace and holiness, they saw nothing of royal beauty in him, nothing attractive about him. They had scorn for the beginning, his origin. They had scorn for the middle, his life. And thirdly, he had a contemptible end. He had a contemptible end. For that, you go to verse 3. He was despised and forsaken of men, a man of sorrows and acquainted with grief. And like one from whom men hide their face, he was despised and we didn't esteem him. His end is in view here in the opening two lines. They had not only contempt for his beginnings and his life, but especially his death. Now remember, they didn't think they needed somebody to die for their sins. They were into self-righteousness. They were going to please God by being good and religious and doing works. And here comes this Messiah, this one who claims to be the Messiah and the King. And instead of being triumphant, instead of his career ending in glory and majesty and triumph and victory and elevation and exaltation, he's despised, forsaken of men. It all ends in sorrow and grief. They could have looked at the death of Jesus with all its horrors, and they could have said, you know, this is the sacrifice we've been waiting for. This is the sacrifice that is pictured when Abraham finds a ram in the thicket to substitute for his son, pulls the knife back from killing Isaac and kills the ram instead. This is the fulfillment of killing the Passover lamb and putting the blood on the doorpost and the lintel and escaping the wrath of God because a lamb has been sacrificed. This is the final sacrifice, the only true saving sacrifice pictured in the millions of sacrifices that they made day after day after day as animals were slaughtered through all their history. They could have done that, but they didn't see themselves as sinful, and they didn't need a sacrifice, and they didn't need an atonement, and they didn't need a savior. So when they saw their self-proclaimed Messiah being a man of sorrows and grief, his life ending the way it ended, it was despicable. So he was despised. Says it at the beginning of verse 3, says it at the end of verse 3, twice. He was despised. That continues. And then it says he was forsaken of men. I want you to look at that. That's maybe not as simple as it looks. Forsaken of men, not in a general sense. That would be Ben-Adam. Ben-Adam, that means men in general. This is Ben-Ish. What that means is lords, rulers, leaders, prominent people. So what does the populace say? Look, contemptible beginning, contemptible life, contemptible end in which no important people affirmed him. And we look to our leaders, and they were the ones crying for his blood. So when the Jews look back from a future time, they're going to say, look, we looked at the beginning of his life, the middle of his life, the end of his life, and there was nothing about it that made him attractive, and it didn't fit our picture. And then his death is so horrendous.

had the power and the authority, and the great men drew back from him. He had none of the people of distinction on his side. Still true today in the world. Still true. The works, the power of Jesus was attributed to Satan. It was the leaders who said he does what he does by the powers of hell, Beelzebub, Satan. And so they persecuted and martyred his followers. They called the apostles apostates and said they were worse than the heathen. And in those early years, a prayer developed, and it went like this: may the followers of Jesus be suddenly destroyed without hope and blotted out of the book of life. Such was the depth of the rejection and the scorn. And he ended up a man of sorrows, verse 3, and acquainted with grief. You just look at his life, and it's just sad. That can't be the Messiah. Rather than inflict suffering, rather than inflicting grief on the enemies of Israel and the nations, as the prophets say he was going to do, he is himself a man of sorrows, literally pains, but not external pains. Sorrow of heart in all its forms would be the Hebrew of that word. And then he was acquainted with grief, grief of soul. He was a sad person. He was sad on the inside. You might look at it this way. They saw him as pathetic. Pathetic, deep sadness. He cries, he weeps. There's no account anywhere in the New Testament that he ever laughed. Where is their great leader, triumphant, victorious, full of joy, excitement, enthusiasm? Who is this man who's brokenhearted, weeping, sad, suffering pain? And of course, on top of that, there was the actual pain. And that was so bad, verse 3 says that he was like one from whom men hide their face. By the time he got to the cross, he was marred more than any man, verse 14 says of chapter 52. Crown of thorns crushed on his head, blood running down his body, flies cloaking him in his nakedness, hanging in the open sun on the cross, nails through his hands, marks from the lashing and the whipping, spit dried on his face and his body, bruises from punches in the face and beatings with sticks. The reality of his suffering just doesn't fit the picture of Messiah. Now remember, they didn't need, they didn't think, a Savior. And Jesus said, I can't do anything with you because I didn't come to call the righteous to repentance. He is totally objectionable. So he's like one from whom men hide their face. Someone so grotesque, so deformed, so ugly, so objectionable that you don't even turn to look. It's too embarrassing. It's too shameful. It's too ugly. It's too horrible. It's too unforgettable. You don't want that image in your face. That's the ongoing attitude of Israel toward Jesus. He's hideous to them as a Messiah. Despicable. So, end of verse 3. He was despised, and we did not esteem him. That's a very benign phrase, that last one, we did not esteem him, in English. What it means is we considered him nothing. We considered him non-existent. That's the ultimate scorn. He is a nobody to us. That's the historic view of Jesus from Jewish people. I thank the Lord that many Jewish people, one by one, are coming to Christ through all this church age and seeing him for who he really is. And isn't it good news that someday the nation will turn and see him and make this confession? I know some people may say, well, this sounds like it's kind of anti-Jewish. No, this isn't a Gentile confession. This is a confession of the Jews in the future day when they look back and realize what they had done. This is not a Gentile assessment of Jewish unbelief. This is a Jewish assessment. This is a repentance. These are words which the nation will speak in their broken-hearted confession of the worst sin imaginable of rejecting Christ. And these are words that you need to speak if you have been rejecting Jesus Christ. You need to say these same words now, Jew or Gentile, whoever you are, so that a fountain of cleansing can be opened to you. Until the time

0: that they believe in the future and maybe the near future. We want to say this, Romans 1:16, I'm not ashamed of the gospel of Christ, for it is the power of God unto salvation to all who believe, to the Jew first and to the Gentile. I want to close in the last minute or two by having you turn to Acts 3. Acts chapter 3, verse 17. This is Peter's sermon after the sermon at Pentecost in the days of the early church. Such a great sermon. Oh, verse 13, Peter says, the God of Abraham, Isaac, and Jacob, your God, the God of our fathers, has glorified his servant Jesus, the one whom you delivered and disowned in the presence of Pilate when he had decided to release him. You disowned the holy and righteous one. You asked for a murderer to be granted to you, Barabbas. You put to death the Prince of Life, the one whom God raised from the dead, a fact to which we are witnesses. And on the basis of faith in his name, it is the name of Jesus which has strengthened this man they had just healed, whom you see and know. And the faith which comes through him has given him the perfect health in the presence of you all. He says, you've rejected, you take the responsibility for rejecting and putting to death the Prince of Life. And then verse 17, so important. Now, brethren, he speaks to these Jews as his brothers. I know that you acted in ignorance just as your rulers did. I know. But the things which God announced before by the mouth of all the prophets, that his Christ would suffer, he has thus fulfilled. Where do you think he's going with that? Isaiah 53, very likely. Therefore, repent and return. Is that not good news? You just killed the Prince of Life. And God is telling you, repent and return. And when you do, your sin will be wiped away. That is literally what Jesus said when he was dying on the cross. Father, what? Forgive them. They don't know what they're doing. You're ignorant. You did it in unbelief. Repent, return, that your sins may be wiped away. And then what will happen? When you turn and you repent and your sins are wiped away, the times of refreshing will come. That's the kingdom. That's the kingdom. Because he will send Jesus, the Christ, appointed to you. That's his second coming, to establish his kingdom. Heaven must receive him now until the period of the restoration of all things about which God spoke by the mouth of his holy prophets from ancient time. The kingdom, again, the promised Abrahamic covenant, Davidic covenant, the prophets reiterated, salvation and all the kingdom promises. They will come when Christ returns. Christ will return in the times of restitution, the times of restoration, the times of refreshing, when you repent. When you repent. Verse 24, he says, all the prophets who have spoken from Samuel and his successors onward, announce these days, the kingdom days, and you are still the sons of the prophets and the covenant which God made with your father, saying to Abraham, in your seed all the families of the earth shall be blessed. For you first, God raised up his servant, that's Isaiah 53's title for him, and sent him to bless you by turning every one of you from your wicked ways. You killed the Messiah, but God is not finished with you. The day will come when he turns you from your sins and sends his son to set up his kingdom and fulfill his promise. God's not through with Israel, folks. Keep your eye on Israel. Their salvation is assured by the promise of God. In the meantime, salvation is open to all who call upon him.
1: You're listening to Grace to You, the Bible teaching ministry of John MacArthur. Today we continued John's study titled The Gospel According to God. Well, friend, clearly Isaiah 53 has a lot to say about Jesus and his death on the cross. In fact, you may be wondering, does that chapter contain enough about the gospel to bring a person to saving faith? Here is how John answered that question in our studio some years ago.
0: If we had only the Gospels, Matthew, Mark, Luke, and John, or Matthew, Mark, and Luke, or Matthew and no other Gospel. If we had the story of Christ and none of the epistles, we could still explain
2: the sacrifice of Christ completely out of Isaiah 53.
3: Yeah, in fact, I think Isaiah 53 probably gives the clearest, most definitive account of the doctrine of substitutionary atonement anywhere in Scripture.
2: It does, in no question. And that's supported by the fact that most of our familiar expressions as we talk about the substitutionary work of Christ come not from the New Testament, but come from Isaiah 53. Everybody knows he was wounded for our transgressions.
3: Right.
2: He was bruised for our iniquities. That's 700 years before Christ ever appeared. I like to think of Isaiah 53 as the first gospel, because if you go back to the beginning of the chapter and even into chapter 52, back to where chapter 52 ends, you have the incarnation, then you have the life of Christ, you have the work of Christ, you have the rejection of Christ, you have the trial of Christ, you have the death of Christ, you have the burial of Christ, you have the resurrection of Christ, you have the exaltation of Christ. You have an explanation of all the significance of the application of his atoning work.
3: Yeah, even the doctrine of justification is there.
2: That's absolutely right. All the way to the glorification of Christ, and even the saints who are glorified with him at the end of Isaiah 53. So that's why I like to think of it as the first gospel, and Matthew would, on those terms, be the second.
3: Yeah, so every essential point of gospel truth is either implied or explained in Isaiah 53.
2: Yeah, and when you compare Isaiah 53 with the full record of the New Testament Gospels and all the epistles that explain the significance of Christ's life, death, resurrection, exaltation, it is in perfect agreement. There is nothing that differs in any sense from the detailed record of the Gospels or the explanation of the significance of Christ's death and resurrection by the epistle. So 700 years before any of it happened, it is indicated what exactly will happen and explained the same way.
1: That's right, friend. And those amazing truths and so much more about Christ's work described in Isaiah 53 are unpacked in detail in John's book called The Gospel According to God. This book will not only strengthen your love for Christ, it also will build your confidence in God's word as you see Jesus' sacrifice on the cross clearly prophesied centuries before he was even born. Order your copy of The Gospel According to God when you get in touch today. Reach us from the UK at 0800-389-3958, and from anywhere else in Europe, call 441-233-662-262. 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
5: 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I live in Torquay. 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
8: Well, you'll never find a book that has more pointed principles about living a pure life than the book of Proverbs. Throughout the whole book are illustrations, mini stories, things that you should take to heart when you read this book. In fact, one of the ways to study the book of Proverbs is get a notebook and put the topic at the top of the page. And every time you find a proverb on that subject, just write it in underneath the topic. And little by little, you'll convey to yourself the power of this book as all of the principles about individual subjects come together. That's kind of what I did when I prepared these messages and came up with these subjects. And I tell you, friends, there's so much in the book of Proverbs about living a pure life and the dangers and what happens when you don't. Tremendous reading for our culture today. Don't forget, during this month, we have a wonderful resource. It is a book about Israel. And even today, as I awoke, saw some crazy stuff being said about Israel from people here in America who've lost their minds about this nation and have become as anti-Semitic as some of the things surrounding the Holocaust. We need to be on our toes as believers and not be afraid to share what God has said about the nation of Israel. We've put it in a book 100-plus pages, a beautiful gift book, and it's called God's Heart for Israel and Why It Should Have a Place in Your Heart, Too. And it's our resource for the month of August. When you send a gift of any size to Turning Point this month, we'll send this book to you if you ask for it, and it will be yours to read. And you'll be happy to have it because it will help you answer the questions that are being asked all over the country today. 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
9: Walter Trobisch was writing on sexual purity and God's forgiveness, and he made a statement in one of his articles that just jumped off the page to me. The statement was that God's wonderful forgiveness is so wonderful that God can make done things undone. And I looked at that and I thought, that's not true. That's not true. I never wrote a letter to anybody who wrote an article in a magazine before in my life, but I wrote him a letter. I said, I read your article and it is wonderful except for one statement. God cannot make done things undone. How many of you know that? I was at that time counseling with a young lady who was in trouble because of immorality. She was carrying a child that she should not have been carrying. She had no husband. She had been immoral. And she was brokenhearted and she asked God to forgive her, and God did forgive her, no question about it, but the baby was born. You can't make done things undone. So there is a price spiritually. But I don't want to talk about the spiritual price. I want to get down to the practical issues that affect this in our churches and in our homes, because Solomon looks at us as almost as if he's taking an X-ray picture of this particular time in history. And he tells us what happens when we do not follow God's clear direction about moral purity. First of all, we suffer personally. Proverbs 5:9 says, "Lest you give your honor to others and your years to the cruel one." One commentator I read said the word cruel one means blackmailer. Lest you give your honor to others and allow yourself to be blackmailed. You pay a price emotionally. Proverbs 5:11-14 says that this kind of activity fills your life with remorse and regret. And you mourn at last when your flesh and your body are consumed, and you say, "How I have hated instruction, and my heart despised correction. I have not obeyed the voice of my teachers, nor inclined my ear to those who instructed me. I was on the verge of total ruin in the midst of the assembly of the congregation." Notice, hated instruction, despised correction, obeyed not the voice of his teachers, inclined not his ear to those who instructed him. Here's a person who looks back on his life and realized that he had been forewarned and he had ignored the warning and had walked headlong into the whole situation in spite of that. I cannot tell you how many times people have come to talk to me over the years of my ministry about relationships that they knew were wrong, that they knew were in violation of the Word of God. And as we have talked, I have explained to them what God's Word said. And they have said, "We're going to do this anyway and ask God to forgive us." That's tempting God with presumptuous sin. That's saying, "I can do whatever I want, and then I can just pray a prayer and God will make it all better." My friend, that is so presumptuous, and it helps you to understand how little you know both about the grace of God and the judgment of God. And then here's one that everyone who's been through a situation in life can certainly talk about, and that is how this deals with you financially. Proverbs 5:10, and notice what it says, "Lest aliens be filled with your wealth and your labors go to the house of a foreigner." Isn't that something? You watch people go through a divorce and see how they have to settle their business. Or here's another proverb, 6:26, "For by means of a harlot, a man is reduced to a crust of bread." I know guys who work every day, and about 80% of their work goes toward alimony and settlement accounts and attorney's fees because they couldn't stay at home and do what God tells them to do. So they work every day and they're reduced to a crust of bread. It touches you professionally. It says here, verses 18 and 19, "For her house leads down to death and her paths to the dead. Now watch this. None who go to her return, nor do they regain the paths of life. A very interesting concept. Yes, God can forgive it, and yes, he will, and I want to make sure before we're finished, anyone caught up in the trap like we're talking about knows that God will forgive you and he'll wash it clean. He'll give you a clean heart, but there is a price to pay. There are consequences. There's scar tissue that develops over the issues that happen. And it's usually true that when someone falls, this is especially true when it's someone in spiritual leadership, they may be forgiven and they may be restored, but they're never restored to the same level of influence that they had before it all happened. They can't recover the lost momentum in their life and regain the paths that once they walked. Then it touches you socially. Notice verses 29 through 35 of the sixth chapter say, "So is he who goes to his neighbor's wife. Whoever touches her shall not be innocent. People do not despise a thief if he steals to satisfy himself when he's starving. Yet when he is found, he must restore sevenfold. He may have to give up all the substance of his house. Whoever commits adultery with a woman lacks understanding." That means he's ignorant. "He who does so destroys his own soul. Wounds and dishonor he will get, and his reproach will not be wiped away. For jealousy is a husband's fury. Therefore, he will not spare in the day of vengeance. He will accept no recompense, nor will he be appeased, though you give him many gifts." Every time I turn around, somebody's saying, well, if it's just me, and it's just her, and it's all right with me, and it's all right with her, how does that affect anybody else? How many of you know that for every me and every her, there's four or five other people involved at each end? There's no such thing as just me and her. We all as men ought to pray, Almighty God, preserve me from ever having to go in and sit down with my children and explain to them why their mother and I are not going to be together anymore, or why I have violated the covenant of marriage. There's always people hurt. It hurts you professionally, it hurts you socially, and there's a terrible, terrible penalty to be paid. You say, Pastor Jeremiah, this is not a happy message. I know. But it is a message that comes out of the Word of God. And you know, there are all these passages in the book of Proverbs strung together about wisdom. And if one person hears this warning and walks away from an affair that's about to happen, or gets out of an involvement that they've started to get into because they realize that God has sent them this love letter to warn them against the penalty, it will be worth all of the tension I feel in this room right now. Well, that's the problem. Let's talk about how we keep this from happening, all right? I want to get away from the problem. Let's go to the solution. Once again, the book of Proverbs gives us some encouragement. How do I keep this kind of thing from happening in my life? And I speak as a person who is taking this counsel along with you, because I'm no better than anyone else. I stand on this platform so you can see me, but not because I'm above you. I'm just one of you. I'm a fellow struggler, a fellow human being with all of the same potential to do something terrible if I don't walk with God. But listen to the Proverbs. First of all, respond to the counsel of God's word. Here in this passage that we have read, and in all these passages, there is this plea on the part of the father to the son. Notice chapter 5, verses 1 and 2. My son, pay attention to my wisdom. Lend your ear to my understanding, that you may preserve discretion and your lips may keep knowledge. Notice in this chapter, it talks about paying attention to what you hear. Some of you who are younger say, oh, they don't know what it's like to live in this culture. This is all puritanical. This is all fantasy on their part that people live pure lives. It is not so. There are people who live according to the word of God and find the joy of a pure and moral lifestyle. Proverbs 7, the beginning says this, my son, keep my words and treasure my commandments within you. Keep my commands and live, and my law as the apple of your eye. Bind them on your fingers, write them on the tablet of your heart. Say to wisdom, you're my sister, and call understanding your nearest kin, that they may keep you from the immoral woman and from the seductress who flatters with her words. What does that say? That the word of God is the preventative. The word of God will help you. You need to have the Word of God flowing through your life, memorizing Scripture, hearing God's Word, reading books, reading the Word of God over and over again. Let the Word of God renew your mind and fill your heart with God's truth. Psalm 119, verse 11 says, "Your word have I hidden in my heart." Why? That I might not sin against you. And Psalm 119, verse 9 says, "How can a young man cleanse his way?" Listen, by taking heed according to your word. That's it. Let the word of God be your constant companion. Can't get enough of the word of God on Sunday for this to happen, I promise you. Can't get it by listening to Turning Point Radio or watching Turning Point Television. You got to get in the book yourself. Let the word of God come through your spirit. Secondly, reject an arrogant attitude. Notice verse 26 of chapter 7. It says, "For she has cast down many wounded." Now watch this. "And all who were slain by her were strong men." How many of you know that there's no such person who is totally impervious to this kind of an attack or this kind of an involvement? The first thing we need to do, men, is exercise this knowledge, and women too, that any one of us, no matter what our background, no matter what our circumstance, is capable of doing something to hurt God and hurt the ones that love us, hurt our testimony, and hurt our families. We're capable of it. The Bible says that we're not ever to allow pride to get into our lives, because pride goes before destruction and a haughty spirit before a fall. 1 Corinthians 10:12 says, "Therefore, let him who thinks he stands take heed lest he fall." A man had a date, and he took his date for a picnic, and they stopped. This is a true story. They stopped at Kentucky Fried Chicken and bought two boxes of chicken to go on their little picnic. And when they got to the park, he opened up his box of chicken. And instead of chicken, in the box was apparently that day's receipts, over $800. His date said, "What are you going to do with this?" He said, "Well, I'll take it back." "Absolutely." So he went back to Kentucky Fried, and he took the box and he gave it to the proprietor. And the proprietor was overwhelmed, as you can well imagine. In our culture today, that kind of thing doesn't happen very often. And he said, "You know, this is an incredible story. This is a wonderful story. I'm going to call the newspapers. We're going to get them out here, and we're going to put this in the paper and let everybody know that honesty is still around." He says, "Oh, don't do that. The woman I'm with is not my wife." Now, that illustrates the subtle way that we think. Isn't that right? You can be honest about $800 and absolutely dishonest about a more important relationship than you'll ever know. That's how easy Satan fools us into thinking we're incapable of making such mistakes. Listen to me. Don't be arrogant. Don't think it can't happen to you. I don't care how pristine you may be in your thought process. Remember, let him that thinketh he stand take heed lest he fall. Reject an arrogant spirit. And then thirdly, recognize the danger of conversation. This is happening more and more. Every time we talk to somebody, well, we could just talk. Usually it's not even a sexual thing that begins. It's just, well, she listened to me. She cared about what was going on. I could talk. A reminder to all marital couples, we need to talk more. What's going on right now is we got chat rooms on the internet. We got all kinds of infidelity going on because people are talking to one another on the internet. Now, I'm not saying that every internet relationship is bad, but it's bad if you already have a relationship. Somebody said, "Well, I'm not sure I'm married to the right woman." My friend, if you're married, you're married to the right woman. Amen? Chat rooms, just the very thought of it. People getting together in the quietness of their study or at work or wherever, developing relationships through conversation. Did you notice when we were going through these passages how much was said about words? In case you didn't, let me just run them by you real quickly. Proverbs 2:16, "To deliver you from the immoral woman, from the seductress who flatters with their words." 5:3, "For the lips of an immoral woman drip honey, and her mouth is smoother than oil." Proverbs 6:24, "To keep you from the evil woman, from the flattering tongue of a seductress." Proverbs 7:21, "With her enticing speech, she caused him to yield. With her flattering lips, she seduced him." Just be careful about conversations. There is a line in a conversation between a man and a woman who are not married to each other and are married to somebody else. There's a line in conversation over which you should not cross. When you start discussing personal, intimate things with people who are not your own spouse, you have entered into the danger zone, and it's just a matter of time before all of the things that we've talked about already become personally known to you. Watch out for your conversations. I never saw that before, but it's so true. Then run away from temptation. I've said this so often in various sermons that come close to this subject that I'm almost embarrassed to say it again. But notice what it says in Proverbs 5:8. Remove your way far from her and do not go near the door of her house. Get out of there, man. Get out of there. I often said the best equipment for maintaining moral purity is the best pair of Adidas you can buy. Joseph ran away. Remember that? Joseph was caught and he ran away. And it says in the Word of God that we're to flee this. Do not let your heart turn aside to her ways. Do not even stray into her paths. 1 Corinthians 6:18 says, flee sexual immorality. 2 Timothy 2:22 says, flee youthful lusts. Run from it. I don't have to interpret that. You're in a situation at work where this kind of thing is happening and you're getting kind of drawn into a relationship, ask for a transfer. If you have the power, ask for their transfer. But don't allow yourself to stay in an environment where you are constantly exposed to the same temptation which you are currently not doing well with. Realize the fulfillment of your marriage relationship. It's not only what you do out there, it's what you do at home as well. Now, turn with me. You're not going to believe this is in the Bible, but it is. Let me read, beginning in the 5th chapter, beginning at the 15th verse. Are you ready? Drink water from your own cistern, running water from your own well. Should your fountains be dispersed abroad, streams of water in the streets, let them be only your own and not for strangers with you. Let your fountain be blessed and rejoice with the wife of your youth as a loving deer and a graceful doe. Let her breast satisfy you at all times and always be enraptured with her love. For why should you, my son, be enraptured by an immoral woman and be embraced in the arms of a seductress? You say, that's almost erotic language to be reading in church. It's in the Bible. And what it says is, there isn't anything wrong with sexuality. There's not anything wrong with it. God created it. It's to be enjoyed within the boundary of marriage between one man and one woman who covenanted themselves together for life. And the Bible says in the book of Hebrews that God honors this, that marriage is an honorable thing among all and the bed undefiled, but fornicators and adulterers God will judge. God teaches us that the best defense is a good offense, right? And when you allow God to work in your own marriage relationship so that it's strong, makes it even more difficult for the tempter to come and lure you away and do something that will destroy your life. Finally, resolve to guard your heart. Proverbs 6:25 says, do not lust after her beauty in your heart, nor let her allure you with her eyelids. Proverbs 4:23 says, keep your heart with all diligence, for out of it spring the issues of life. Job said in Job 31:1, I have made a covenant with my eyes. Why then should I look upon a young woman? A young man who was unaccustomed to the nightlife of the city was in Paris in the company of an older man. It was night as they stood outside one of the dens of iniquity, and the atmosphere was heavy with perfume. The sound of music and dancing broke in upon the ear. The lights over the entrance seemed alive with brilliance. Turning to the old man, the younger man asked, and what is this? With no smile whatever, the reply came, this, son, is the gate of hell. And above the entrance was a sign, nothing to pay. Nothing to pay to get in, but everything to pay once you're there. The Word of God is such a loving letter. It may sound as if it's harsh when we speak of it in terms like this, but God loves us so much, He wants the best for us. And the best for us does not lie in illicit relationships and in moral conduct. My friend, the best is in a relationship according to God's word. I have a friend by the name of Richard Furman, who is a doctor in Boone, North Carolina. He is a thoracic surgeon and a wonderful Christian. And we were talking about losing our parents. He told me about his dad, who died when he was 73. And he said, David, one thing I will never forget is that after my dad died, we as children gathered around and were talking to my mom about my dad and their relationship and their marriage. And we got to talking about their wedding. And mom said that when they got married, they didn't have any money for a honeymoon. So they spent their honeymoon in her parents' home, up in the second story of their home. And one of the kids said, Mom, how long did the honeymoon last? She said, it ended yesterday. That's what I want. Isn't that what you want? Isn't that where the joy of life is? Isn't that where godliness is reflected in homes? It ended yesterday. May it be so for us. And let me say this to you. Wherever you are in this process, maybe you have blown it. Maybe there's some scars on your heart. I want to tell you that God will forgive you. And He wants you now to take what's left of your life and make the best of it for His honor and glory. You can't go back and undo what's done, but you can go forward. You can go forward with the principles of God's word and live your life according to His principles of purity. May God grant that you will do it. And in the process, may you find a way to cultivate a higher love, a love for the Lord Jesus that will be so great that you would never want to do anything to hurt Him because He's done so much for you.
8: Amen. Amen. Well, tomorrow we're going to talk about power up your marriage, Proverbs for partners. So kind of make that transition into the marriage discussion tomorrow from the book of Proverbs. I hope you'll join us then. I've been telling you about this book, God's Heart for Israel. It's our resource for the month of August. You'll want to have this book because it brings together the passages from the Bible that talk about the importance of Israel in God's plan. And it's important that we as believers don't lose sight of what the Bible tells us. The Bible is very clear that God blesses those who bless Israel and that He curses those who curse Israel. I didn't say that. The Bible says that. And it's in this book, along with a lot of other principles. We want you to have the book. When you send your gift to Turning Point in the month of August, we'll send it to you when you ask for it, and it'll be our way of saying thank you for your involvement. See you next time.
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13: We all have our unguarded moments. We all have times when we reach the end of our tether, when the clouds of doom seem greater than the sun of tomorrow. 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
14: Can a person of deep faith fall into deep depression? Can someone who genuinely loves God reach a place so dark they can't find their way out? Chuck Swindoll says yes, and he says the church has too often been the last place to make that confession. Today on Insight for Living, Chuck brings this difficult journey home with a word of grace for everyone who's ever screamed at the sky and wondered if God was listening. The answer may surprise you. He not only listens, God can handle everything you say. Chuck begins with prayer.
13: Thank you for the reminder that your book is true, that when you paint your servants, you paint them warts and all. You do not hide from us their depression, their doubts, their grief, even days so dark that some wish they had never been born. And so today, while in the midst of this study of a troubled, heartbroken, grieving life, this day I pray that you will minister in a deep way to some who are in that kind of place at this time in their lives. And you would bring a sense of comfort and remind that there isn't any pit so deep, but that you are deeper still. Thank you for the place of quietness we enjoy here, freedom from the interruption of the enemy or the adversary. Thank you for our brave men and women who fight for our cause in places that are hard to pronounce and in locations marked by terror and danger. Take care of them and watch over them, and because of them, give us protection, sustain our liberty. Ours is a dark world, one that's fallen and lost its way. And rather than being smug and complacent in it, give us a passion for those who can't find their way home. Give us a sweet understanding of such a miserable situation that we might be for them a light in their darkness and hope in their hurt and a rescue from their valley. Thank you for the sheer pleasure of the worship of you, our triune God. Find favor in the giving from motive to action as we continue our worship in Jesus, your name. And everyone said, amen.
14: 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Chuck's titled today's message, The Mournful Wail of a Miserable Man.
13: Now, I need to warn you ahead of time as we turn to the third chapter. This will not be a pleasant sermon. This is not easy preaching. I don't know of a person on earth that has ever said Job 3 is their favorite chapter in the Bible. I don't know of anyone who has ever memorized a verse out of Job 3. It's one of those chapters you get to and you find yourself saying, well, let's see what else there is in the book of Job. Surely there's something. Unless you have known the black hole of depression yourself, and you read not with shock, but you read nodding with understanding because you've been there. Here the scabs are pulled from the sores and the pus of reality runs down Job's life. But the wonderful plan of God is wonderful from his perspective, not yours and mine. In fact, you say as you go to bed at night, naked I came from my mother's womb, naked I shall return. The Lord gave, the Lord has taken away. Blessed be the name of the Lord. And you are the one who says to your mate, shall we not accept good from God and also not accept adversity as well? And in all this, you don't sin with your lips. The same man who wrote that in chapters 1 and chapter 2 wrote this in chapter 3, and don't you doubt it. The same man. And we don't want him to write what he writes in chapter 3 because it doesn't seem like he's really walking with God. I mean, he has the audacity to say at the end, I am not at ease, I am not quiet, I am not at rest. I am in turmoil. And we are given entrance into a slice of Job's life that is as real as more testimonies who fill this room than any of us would ever believe. Even the godly can be depressed. But Job is hung out here for all to see. We all have our unguarded moments. We all have times when we reach the end of our tether, when the clouds of doom seem greater than the sun of tomorrow. And our view is blocked and out gushes how we really feel. And thankfully, no one is there to hear. But with Job, there were three friends who sat and stared and heard every word and began to put together their thoughts so they could set him straight as soon as they got a chance to talk. How tragic. Allow me a couple of somewhat technical comments as we get underway, may I? At this point in the Hebrew text, poetry begins. In the prologue, chapters 1 and 2 are written in prose, just as they appear in your Bible, in a narrative form. As you would pick up a novel to read it, that's prose. As you would read a newspaper article, that's prose. It reads just like a book. But when you get to chapter 3 in the Hebrew, you begin to read poetry, and it appears in meter. It appears as poetry. And that runs all the way through chapter 42, verse 6. So the greater part of this book is poetry. That's why the book falls in the category of the poetry section of the Bible. It is mainly poetry. Now, the second little technical comment. Job's outburst, get this, is not prompted mainly because of physical suffering. It's prompted because he's lost touch with God. It's a major difference. He is miserable because he's lost his best friend. How close he had been with God when he got married to Mrs. Job. How happy their relationship was, meaning his and God's, as the first of the few children were conceived, and as the babies were born, and as these seven boys and three girls filled their home with laughter. How near God seemed to him, and as the business grew, and the caravans multiplied, and the prophet began to come in, and as he was blessed with the joy of prosperity, and as he and God walked together in the cool of the evening, how close God was until that day, everything broke loose. Everything broke loose. And he lost camp. He lost livestock. He lost all of the animals. He lost home. He lost all 10 children. And he lost his health. And worst of all, the heavens were brass. And God no longer walked with him in the cool of the evening. And God no longer came alongside to say, "My son, let me explain what this is all about." The devil came and he dared me to do, and I want you to know I'm trusting that you'll... No, he knew none of that. You and I know all of that. He's never read the first two chapters of Job. He's just living out the result of the chapters. And he's reached the end of his rope. This is the day you slam the door shut. This is the day you say to those even close to you, "Leave me alone." This is the day in his life when he cannot find his friend, his heavenly Father. One man writes, "The third chapter of Job must be one of the most depressing chapters in the Bible. While some might be as depressed as Job was and use these verses to give vent to their feelings, few sermons are made from this chapter. Few verses are claimed as promises, and few are remembered for the warmth of their sentiment. It is the lowest of several low points in the book." Afterward, Job opened his mouth and cursed the day of his birth. Because you have patiently sat through my opening comments, you're not quite as shocked as the novice would be who reads this and says, "Aha, there you go. Satan said he would curse God. Now he does it." Wait. It may be poetry, but let's read it accurately. He doesn't curse God. He curses the day of his birth. There's a difference. To say, "Why was I ever born?" is much different than saying, "I no longer believe in you, God." It's saying, I am so totally and completely alone, I regret that I ever drew breath. In fact, I regret that I was ever conceived in the womb of my mother. Verses 1 to 10, he regrets his birth. Verses 11 to 19, he wished he'd been born dead. Verses 20 through 26, he longs to die. End of sermon. As I said earlier, if you weren't depressed when you started with me, you will be when I finish. Just pause and remember the aftershock of what is included in the word, chapter 3, verse 1, afterward. Afterward. Sitting at the city dump, head shaved, wife wringing her hands, three friends sitting 7 days and seven nights, staring, not saying a word, chapter 2, verse 13, seeing the pain was very great, after loss of all the children and everything he held dear, an ability to make a living with sores running and scabs pulling loose from those sores. After that, he opened his mouth and out came, I wish I had never been born. And that's not all he said. If you like marking your Bibles, you will have a field day with the words let and may in verses 3 through 9. They appear over and over again. These are called jussives, J-U-S-S-I-V-E in the Hebrew. I call them wish verbs. They are wish verbs. May this happen, may that happen. Let this happen, let that happen. Let these things happen. And while I'm at it, let this and let that. It's poetry, folks. It's poetry. Let the day perish, verse 4. May the day be darkness. Let God above care not for it. Verse 5, let darkness and black gloom claim it. Let a cloud settle on it. Let the blackness of the day terrify it. Verse 6, let it not rejoice among the days of the year. Let it not come into the number of the months. Take it out of the calendar. Forget my birthday. Let that night be barren. Let no joyful shout enter it. Let those curse it who curse the day. Verse 9, let the stars of its twilight be darkened. Let all that happen. For goodness sake, Job, what is it? It is depression. I want none of this thing called life, and interestingly, suicide never enters his mind. Never an attempt, never a word about it, never a warning against it. It was so foreign to the life of the faithful. I thought it was interesting while working through this wail to see what he said in verse 3. Not only does he regret the day of his birth, he even regrets the conception. Let the day perish on which I was born. And in good poetic fashion, he returns even further. And the night, let it perish when they said a boy is conceived. In a day of easy abortion, isn't it interesting that he does not call the conception of the fetus a tissue or the

Another part of this that sort of fascinates me. When I get down in the middle of the blackness of all of this, I come across verse 8. Let those cursed who curse the day, by the way, that means Job is probably not very experienced in cursing, so he offers those who curse well to pick up the day of his birth, and you take over, who are prepared, look closely, to rouse Leviathan. Now, I would say you've rarely used the word Leviathan in the last year or two of your life. What in the world is Leviathan? Read in your Webster's dictionary this definition: a sea monster represented as an adversary. But it goes further back than that. More specifically, Leviathan was a seven-headed sea monster of ancient Near Eastern mythology. In the Ugaritic literature of Canaan and Phoenicia in ancient days, eclipses were caused by leviathans coming out of the sea, swallowing the sun or the moon, and therefore causing darkness to be cast on this earth as Leviathan was roused from sleep in the sea and he swallowed up the sun or the moon. You say, what? And I say, poetry. See, that's a great way to handle this, isn't it? It's poetry. No, it's even more than poetry. It's mythology. And if you travel to Turkey or if you travel to Greece and you have an individual who is a native of that land and you are guided on a tour, you will hear more mythology than you will hear theology. The mythology is the whole basis of the gods of that land. And in ancient patriarchal days, it was still a part of that custom or of that literature. And he picks up the thought and says, oh, by while I'm at it, let Leviathan swallow up the sun of the day, make it dark. Does Job believe in mythology? No, any more than you or I believe in Santa Claus. When Christmas comes, we may refer to something as prompting Santa to do this or that. It's not that we believe in him. Last Christmas, I got a card from a good friend of mine, Paul Sailhammer. He said, I just came across this. He said, we go through four stages with Santa, he said. First of all, we believe in him. And second, we don't believe in him. And third, we are him. And then fourth, we look like him. That's four stages of Santa. And we joke about Santa and we have fun with the myth of that. So Job, not having fun, but referring to this ancient creature who will return again in the poetry of this text. Not here, but later. And while lamenting that he did not perish at conception and grieving that he lived to see the day of his birth, please notice another interesting comment made in verse 11. Having said, why did I not die at birth, come forth from the womb and expire? Why did the knees receive me? Why the breasts that I should suck? The latter, we understand, the nursing of the mother, as Job's mother nursed him. But the knees, how curious. Some say that it has reference to the passing of the child as the mother births the infant. It passes, if you will, through the knees. But this says receive. It could be a reference to the mother placing the infant on her knees as she prepares to begin the nursing. It probably better refers to the patriarchal process of a father being given the infant shortly after birth. The child was placed on the knees of the father, and he would there give it the family's blessing. If you ever saw the television documentary Roots, you will remember the child being held by the father as he holds the child up before God and gives him to the Lord, if you will, in their ancient custom in Africa. In this case, a father would be given the infant and he would bless the child as the infant was placed on the knees. And Job says, why was I ever so blessed? Why did those knees ever receive me? Why wasn't it a corpse that they held in their hands? And then with the thought of becoming a corpse, ghoulish as it sounds, he turns to the blessing of that as he describes heaven, 13 through 19. Look closely.
For now, meaning

0: Meaning, had I died, I would have been laying down and been quiet. I would have slept then, and I would have been at rest. I would have been alongside kings and counselors and princes, verse 15, who had gold and filling their houses with silver. Verse 17, there the wicked cease from raging. That's true in heaven. There the weary are at rest. Prisoners are at ease. They do not hear the voice of the taskmaster. The small and the greater there, and the slave is free from his master. It's a beautiful picture of peace and solemnity and ease. And he said, oh, that could have been my lot, but I lived. And I've lost it all. And as a result, verse 24, he takes us to his everyday experience. My groaning comes at the sight of my food. My cries pour out like water. When someone served him a simple meal, he groaned. The Hebrew word means to shriek. Ah! You take that away. I have no interest in anything to eat. And the man, along with the suffering of the sickness, is now starving. And his cries come like water poured out. He speaks of his fears in verse 25, and his dread, the things I dreaded have fallen upon me. This may have reference to those days when he was prosperous and life was good, and he in unguarded moments wondered if they would remain that. And my worst fears have been realized, and now dread has fallen upon me. I am not at ease. I am not quiet. I am not at rest. I am full of turmoil. End of speech. His friends are nearby, staring him down, analyzing him from their vantage point of good health, and beginning their sermons, if you will, as they will soon rebuke him because he's getting what he deserves, if you can imagine. Did you, in years past, happen to see The Elephant Man? I think many of us did. Wonderful film. A film not for children, but a film with an adult theme about a man who struggled with a disease that resulted in a deforming and defacing of his person. And the head is enlarged, and thick, callus-like skin replaces the smooth skin that we have. And he looks like a, if you will, a sideshow freak. But he is a great man deep inside. And he's treated like a man who's escaped from the circus. And there's a tragic scene where he's running from the crowd as cameras are flashing and people are grabbing at him, and he finds his way to a railway station and races down steps to get away and finally winds up in the latrine, the soiled place of this public station. And they pour into that place and they're flashing their cameras, and right at the zenith of the film, he struggles to get the words out. I am a human being. You can hear a pin drop in the theater. I hear Job at that level, the end. Oh, God. Where are you?
1: I am a human being. Four words from a forgotten film, and yet they echo the cry of every soul who's ever felt invisible in their suffering. Job's anguish wasn't weakness. It was the raw, unfiltered voice of a man crying out from the depths of his humanity. Oh God, where are you? Chuck Swindoll will bring this moving study to its conclusion next time on Insight for Living. It's titled The Mournful Wail of a Miserable Man. Meanwhile, we invite you to explore the resources Chuck has prepared to accompany this series. It's our tradition at Insight for Living to provide companion resources for any study Chuck presents, and this series is no different. For instance, Chuck wrote a practical book that pairs naturally with this study. His book is titled Finding God When the World's on Fire, and it's available right now. Suffering has a way of stripping away every answer we thought we had. The tidy theology, the confident prayers, the assumption that faith means being spared from pain. Job discovered something better than easy answers, he discovered a God who shows up in the dark, and so can you. Chuck Swindoll's book, Finding God When the World's on Fire, is an honest, scripture-soaked companion for anyone whose faith is being tested by real life, by loss, by illness, by uncertainty, by a world that refuses to settle down. Chuck doesn't pretend the hard things aren't hard. He just shows us that God is bigger than all of it. We love to put this book in your hands. 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
9: God is our refuge and strength, an ever-present help in trouble. Therefore, we will not fear, though the earth give way and the mountains fall into the heart of the sea, though its waters roar and foam and the mountains quake with their surging. The Lord Almighty is with us. The God of Jacob is our fortress.
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12: Hello, good morning. I'm Donna Birrell. The Prime Minister's vowed to provide everyday fixes for rising bills as his cost of living tour gets underway later. Andy Burnham says he'll spend Parliament's summer recess travelling across the country in listening mode. There's expected to be a policy on supporting high street retailers. Craig Beaumont from the Federation of Small Businesses has a suggestion for the PM.
13: That rates bill has got bigger and bigger and more people have been swept in. Labour promised to us that they would increase the small business rates threshold, which means more small businesses come out from paying this really pernicious tax. You have to pay it regardless of any profit, and it's just basically a cash grab.
12: Debates in the House of Lords on assisted dying may cost the taxpayer more than £1.7 million in payments to peers. That's according to research by the Press Association. Andy Burnham's given a major hint that he doesn't back current proposals to legalise assisted dying in England and Wales. The last attempt was backed by MPs, but failed to clear the House of Lords in time. A suspected mob boss is waking up in Ireland's highest security prison after being extradited from Dubai last night. Daniel Kinahan was brought to Dublin on a military jet and immediately taken to court under a heavy police guard. The 49-year-old was charged with directing a crime gang suspected of importing drugs and weapons into Europe. Sky's Ireland correspondent Stephen Murphy says the whole country is gripped by the story.
14: Daniel Kinahan effectively is very much a household name here and has been for the past decade or so. There were many in the law enforcement community here in Ireland that thought that this day might never come. It has taken years of intensive work.
12: The Pope has called on authorities in Sudan to guarantee safe humanitarian corridors for civilians fleeing conflict. Addressing crowds in St. Peter's Square, Leo said he's concerned over ongoing violence, particularly in the city of El Obeid. The United Nations says the region is in danger of becoming Sudan's next humanitarian catastrophe following months of siege. As the fifth heatwave of the year develops across England and Wales, more areas are expected to be officially declared in drought. Temperatures are forecast to hit 36 degrees Celsius by Thursday. Farmers are warning the heat will destroy any prospect of a good quality harvest. Professor Marco Sprinkmans is an expert on climate change food systems. He says it'll have a knock-on effect for consumers.
15: What is more concerning is the price of foods. So when we have any kind of climate-related yield shock or any yield shock per se, then prices usually go up, so food will be more expensive. At the moment, we have fairly high yield shocks, up to even 20%.
12: And it's emerged Thames Water paid £1 million to its finance chief, Steve Buck, last month, despite being on the brink of collapse. The UK's biggest water company has more than £20 billion worth of debt.
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12: Across the UK this Monday morning, we're seeing a gentle start. England is mild with 18 Celsius and particularly sunny skies in London, 13 degrees Celsius in Sheffield. Wales is a little cloudier with Cardiff at 16 Celsius and Ceredigion at 12 degrees Celsius. Scotland remains cooler from 8 degrees Celsius in Dumfries and Galloway to 11 Celsius in the Shetland Islands, but both mostly cloudy. Northern Ireland is mostly sunny in Mid-Ulster at 10 Celsius. 15 Celsius is being enjoyed in Belfast. That's your latest from the Premier News team. 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
16: A very good morning, Borida. It is Monday, the 10th of August. It's Mal Pope here in the garden shed. Esther's got the morning off, so hope she is having a bit of a lie-in. That would be nice for her. How are you doing on this beautiful morning? Obviously, the weather is very much in people's minds. It still seems to be pretty dry around the country. We'll be bringing you up to date with all of that information as well. On the programme today, the cost of mission. The sad news of Elizabeth Jane Ross, who is helping people on a mission, really, in Greece. Losing her life, the cost. What's the true cost? And how do you evaluate whether that's something that you would like to take on board if you feel that that's where you're being led? So we'll be talking to people who've been on mission and assess those risks. And a little bit later in the morning, what do our collections, what do you collect? What do our collections reveal about our inner desires? Now, of course, we always start the morning with your prayers, your prayer requests. So please do get in touch with us to share your prayer requests this morning. 66777 with the word Premier beforehand. 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And any that don't actually make it onto the air, of course, we send on to our prayer request team as well. 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But as always, we start the day here on Inspirational Breakfast with the Reverend Jonathan Edwards and Be Still and Know.
17: Acts chapter 10, verses 1 and 2. At Caesarea, there was a man named Cornelius, a centurion in what was known as the Italian regiment. He and all his family were devout and God-fearing. He gave generously to those in need and prayed to God regularly. Cornelius is a fascinating character. He wasn't a Jew, and neither was he a follower of Jesus. He was a God-fearer, and the most positive things are said about him. He was generous, prayerful, and willing that God should use him on this crucial mission to meet up with Peter. Peter was a faithful Jew and struggled to imagine that God could work outside the Jewish nation. Cornelius was going to be the means of helping Peter to see God's greater plans. It's interesting that centurions occur on a number of occasions during Jesus' ministry. It was the centurion on duty for Jesus' crucifixion who concluded, "Surely he was the Son of God." When I was young, I got the impression that there were two kinds of people: people who loved God and others who hated him. But it's not as simple as that. The Bible introduces us to many people who are not signed up believers, yet in whose lives God was powerfully at work. Let's give thanks that God is at work in the lives of many people who know nothing of the Bible or Jesus. We'll definitely want to share with them the good news of Jesus, but we shouldn't be surprised when we find God is already working in their lives. So let me ask you this. Can you think of anyone you know who's not yet a Christian, but in whose life God is clearly at work? And now let's pray together. Dear Lord, thank you that you're at work in so many people's lives. Amen. Well, I'm so glad you've joined me today. I encourage you to join me every day for Be Still and Know here on Premier. Or you might like to join the thousands of people who listen to this on podcast, which is available at any time. I hope you have a great day today. God bless you.
16: And our thanks, as always, to the Reverend Jonathan Edwards getting himself to a great start. You never know how the Lord is working in different people's lives at different times, just waiting maybe for the right moment for you to be a part of their life as well. Now, we've got our prayer request coming in. If you'd like to have a prayer request on the program out live, that would be great. You've got a little bit of time. It's 66777, the word Premier, before your message, or you can email studio@premier.org.uk. By the way, it's Mal Pope sitting in for Esther. I am, and it's 9 minutes past 7 o'clock. Premier, my dear friend Maria, who has her own health struggles, well, her father Tom passed away last Wednesday. He fought a good fight. So we think about Maria as she goes through this rite of passage, losing a parent. It's a difficult time. If you've been through it, you'll know exactly what Maria is going through. But she's looked after her dad, and she has her own health struggles as well. So we pray for Maria today. That you'll find comfort and that your own health struggles will be addressed over the coming days. Premier, my friend Clara, who struggles with insecurities, may she find rest in our Lord Jesus and let him take the wheel. Blessings. No name there, but Clara, someone is thinking of you today, and we are also thinking of you with our prayers. So as you struggle, because we all want to be in charge, don't we? We always think about all the worst things that could happen. Find rest today, if you can, just let Jesus take the wheel for a little while. Premier, please pray for all the young people that will be collecting their exam results this week. Oh, goodness me. I can feel myself getting nervous already. Those exam results, the results that you think are the most important things in your life, and sometimes they can be. Sometimes they can take you in a direction that you're going to have for the rest of your life. Other times, well, do you know what? You can always resit them. Maybe it's too early for you. Maybe it's not the right time for you. Maybe you come back to exams in later life. But if you are looking forward to collecting exam results, if you're a parent, grandparent, uncle, auntie, significant person in people's lives who are getting their results, try your best to help them this week to understand if they're a little bit worried and jittery, and celebrate or commiserate with them as the results come in later in the week. Beryl says, I'm getting results for a different type of exam here. Getting results for an X-ray today. Pray it'll be good news. We pray too, Beryl, that it'll be good news. And whatever the results are, that you will be at peace and that the medical staff will know exactly what they need to do to sort things out in your life. So, Beryl, we pray for you. And my wife says, Jim, my wife will be getting her blood test results today. Pray there'll be a clear way out of her current health issues. So we pray for Jim's wife's blood that the results will be good. And if they're not exactly what you expect or what you'd hope for, Jim and Mrs. Jim, then we pray that again, as we pray for with Meryl, that the medical people will know exactly what to do. They'll take the right steps and make sure you're back on the road to recovery. Of course, we just pray for everybody who is in those situations today with exams or results coming through. Just please, please find rest and peace today. Coming up next, it's time for our Psalm of the Day from Tundondown.
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1: My name is Tunoda Mlalazi. I live in Swanage. The psalm that I have chosen is Psalm 32. The first verse is, "Blessed is the one whose transgression is forgiven, whose sin is covered. Blessed is the man against whom the Lord counts no iniquity, and in whose spirit there is no deceit." And verse 3 and 4 specifically, "For when I kept silent, my bones wasted away through my groaning all day long. For day and night, your hand was heavy upon me. My strength was dried up as by the heat of summer." Then verse 5 says, "I acknowledged my sin to you, and I did not cover my iniquity. I said, I will confess my transgressions to the Lord, and you forgave the iniquity of my sin." This psalm is called, at times I do feel like when I'm silent towards God, I feel like I'm wasting away, my days are long, I feel heavy, I don't have a lot of strength. And when God humbles me and I acknowledge my sin, or when he reveals something to me, it's a massive burden, and it's just quite crazy to think that such a God would forgive such a person. But it's quite humbling, and I'm just grateful.
2: Thanks indeed to Tunoda with her Psalm of the Day. Now, if you want to take part in our Psalm of the Day, select your favourite verses from your favourite psalm, open up your Premier WhatsApp, which is 0303 040 1000, press record, introduce yourself, you know, "This is Mal Pope and this is my favourite psalm," and explain why as well. 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The time here on Inspirational Breakfast, it's now 16 minutes past 7 o'clock.
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2: Now, if you're listening to Donna a little bit earlier in the morning with our news, these are the top stories that she was talking about. The Prime Minister's vowed to provide everyday fixes for rising bills as his cost of living tour gets underway later. Andy Burnham says he'll spend Parliament's summer recess travelling across the country, and he will be in listening mode. Debate in the House of Lords on assisted dying may cost the taxpayer more than £1.7 million in payments to peers. The last attempt was backed by MPs, but failed to clear the House of Lords in time. One of the most wanted men in the world has appeared before an Irish court charged with directing an organised crime group. Daniel Kinahan was taken to the Special Criminal Court in Dublin late last night after he was extradited from Dubai. The Pope has called on authorities in Sudan to guarantee safe humanitarian corridors for civilians fleeing a new conflict, and it's emerged that Thames Water paid £1.4 million to its chief finance officer last month, Steve Buck. Good work if you can get it, despite being on the brink of collapse. And with that in mind, more areas in the UK are expected to be officially declared in drought today. Looking at the newspapers, lots of mixed stories, not one big story. Chinese spy cameras found on Navy drones. Andy wants a cancel culture. Andy Burnham wants to make it easier to cancel something, not people, but to cancel your telephone or cancel your broadband, because it can be difficult. I've cancelled one particular phone the other day, and it's still going. Still, the bills are going out. Labour wants deeper ties to the EU and Burnham. And one more Labour. This is from the Daily Mail. Labour jail plan to spark 89,000 more crimes. That's because some convicted criminals are being allowed to leave prison earlier because there aren't enough places in prison. Those are the stories on the newspapers. Let's go to our newsreader today, and it is James Pratt. Jamie, a very good morning to you.
4: Good morning, Mal. And can I say, I think you are probably uncancellable.
2: People have tried. People have tried.
4: I've tried, believe back. Me. I've tried.
2: Bounce back ability, they call it. Bounce back.
4: Brilliant.
2: Well, thank you very much. I'll take that almost as a compliment.
4: Meant to be only a compliment, Mal. Meant to be only a compliment. And my first story I want to bring today is, of course, yes, that we are going into potentially the UK's fifth heat wave of the year. It's not just another hot spell with heat, with temperatures potentially rising to around 36 degrees, which is just crazy. It's Mediterranean weather, Mal.
2: It has been unbelievable. In many ways, it's been terrific, obviously, if you haven't been away on holiday, because if you've had a holiday. But obviously, there are consequences. We're talking about drought today. You know, everybody's lawn is absolutely like straw, and it's going to be difficult for the farmers as well. Obviously, you're a young man. Is this your first sort of like heat wave that you've gone through?
4: Ooh, well, I remember we've had some few heat waves over the last few years, but I've never felt one that feels like it spanned from May all the way through to August. In fact, this is the first year ever where recorded temperatures of at least 35 degrees in May, June and July, and it looks like we're hitting it for August. This is unprecedented times we're in. I don't want to make it too southeast based, but Mal, have you seen that picture of that church in that London parish, which is it's just like surrounded by a big park? And all the grass is hay, so it kind of looks like this church is in a desert.
2: It's amazing, isn't it? I mean, if you're of a certain age, you'll go, 1976. Mm. 1976. Oh, what a summer that was.
4: But I ask you, did that feel like a once-in-a-lifetime thing? Did that feel
2: like,
4: oh, this is not normal. This is never going to happen again kind of thing?
2: Out of the blue. And the following summer, it was drained all the time.
4: Back to programming, yeah. Well, unfortunately, I feel like this is going to be part of the new normal. There will be some years, I think it was 2004, where we had quite average weather. Actually, no, it was the year that I got married, Mal. It was the year that I got married, 23, where we had kind of a hottish June, and then the rest of the year was pretty average and rainy. And I remember that because my honeymoon was nothing but rain. But looking back at that, I was resentful at the time, but maybe I should have been grateful knowing what was to come.
2: Round the corner. Those days are never going to come back. It will rain. I mean, that's the thing. You know, you think things are going to last forever. Let me tell you from a man experience, nothing lasts forever.
4: That is true.
2: Rain will come, the days will get shorter, we'll have Christmas, and then we'll think, oh, I wonder if it'll be another summer like we had last year, because that was great, wasn't
4: it? Very ecclesiastical on us, Mal. That feels like it's straight out of the Bible. They don't call you
2: turn,
4: Mal
2: turn,
4: Pope
2: turn,
4: for anything.
2: Turn.
4: Exactly, yeah. Exactly. And for my next story, I thought I'd talk about Daniel Kinahan, a man I'd never heard of, and I'm sure most people hadn't heard of until this morning, where you find out he's actually one of the most wanted men on earth. And I have to put the allegedly thing there because he's denying all claims. But he was accused, I suppose is the right word, American government as part of the Kinahan crime syndicate, which is rumoured to have brought in around £1 billion in their revenues, which is absolutely crazy and mind-boggling to think about that. It feels like straight out of a movie, Mal. This, the man who obviously had a lot of allegations to his name to do with all kinds of things, but he was living in Dubai where he thought there was no extradition. But in a landmark moment of, I guess, inter-country cooperation, they managed Republic of Ireland and the UAE managed this crazy deal where they were able to go in and retrieve him and bring him back to Ireland. And just to let you know how paranoid the Irish government are about this man, they transported him in this special bomb-proof, bulletproof van to get him to the courthouse in Ireland this morning, which is just crazy. Just crazy to think about. It feels like an episode of The Sopranos, Mal.
2: Yeah, and also brought over in a military plane, an Irish military plane as well. I think in Ireland he's very well known. He's very well known.
4: I'm showing my English bias there, so apologies.
2: One of those things that obviously if you, and you know the thing about organised crime is it works below the radar, isn't it? So to get those details to actually charge someone is very difficult because obviously they use terror and they use violence in that world to make sure people, omerta they used to call it in the mafia in America and in Italy, the rule of silence, that you didn't say anything. If you did, sometimes you could pay with your life. So it'd be interesting to see how that case unfolds. And as you say, these are allegations, nothing's been proved as yet, but he will go to court. As long as he stays in custody. And I'm sure that story will run and run and run.
4: Exactly. We'll be hearing that name more and more if you're not involved in that context. But speaking of things that people might have never heard of, did you know that there's been Mal, you're a music man, did you know that there's a record that's been broken in the UK Top 40 singles charts?
2: Oh, what's that?
4: It was
2: Is it mine?
4: Oh,
2: is it one of mine?
4: No, one day we can dream... We can look ahead to that glorious day, Mal. But Sam Fender and Olivia Dean's song Rain Me In has broken a major UK chart record, becoming the longest running number one single by a British artist. in the UK. Do you know what the one was before? I haven't heard of this one, but you might have heard of it.
2: I have no idea.
4: It
2: anymore.
4: Is Wet's 15-week run, Love Is All Around.
2: I feel it in my fingers.
4: Oh, there you go. There you go.
2: The thing is, you see, you youngsters, in the old days, everybody knew what the number one was. You know, that in that, we were talking about the summer of 1976. Don't Go Break My Heart, Elton John, Kiki D. It was the sound of the summer. But the thing is, you know, they're so... I joke about it, but I've actually had... My latest single has been number one in the Heritage chart for the last 2 weeks. And now Ellie Linebar, she's number one in the gospel UK, charts, Christian
4: exactly.
2: charts.
4: I was about to mention her, so I'm glad our great minds think
2: come
4: alike.
2: On. Come on, but tell us about it.
4: Well, I think it just goes. It's called "Give Me Joy," I believe, and it's a very good song. I'm sure we'll be getting plenty of airtime from us over the next coming weeks. But I just wanted to bring the fact that we're no longer in a monoculture. As you said, when something hit UK number one, we'd all know about it. We'd all hear about it. Even in the Christian world, there were certain songs that everyone would be singing in church. Everyone would know, you know, Shine Jesus Shine comes to mind. That sheer longevity, that sheer stopping power that Graham Kendrick had. But it feels like you don't really have that anymore in the Christian world, but even in just the secular charting world, because a lot of people have said, great, who's Sam Fender? Who's Olivia Dean? And what is Rain Me In? People have never heard of it, yet it's a record-breaking song. It just, I think, shows how polarized we can be in the world, especially with social media. Everyone's kind of siloed into their own worlds. We can talk about Ellie Linebar all we want. But I remember when Martin Smith, I don't remember, my dad remembers when Martin Smith,
2: your grandparents.
4: Her dad, was breaking records with Delirious in the 90s. They were so notorious, I don't know what the right word is there, but they actually got onto Radio 1 to share about how amazing the Christian sound was at the time. And I really hope we can see that again with Ellie. I hope history repeats itself there. But as we said, we're in a monoculture. How do we break out, Mal? Mal, tell me, Mr. Music Man.
2: We keep going. We keep going regardless. With hope in our hearts, loving our souls and the call to mission. Actually, we're talking about call to mission in a very different sense a little bit after 7:30. So do stay tuned to that. Would you just give us, lead us in prayer, James, just before we take a little break for the news and all of that?
4: We'll do. First of all, Lord, just thank you for today. Thank you that we're all able to gather here around this table and just spend time with you. I just lift up the stories we've heard today. I pray that people are safe during this next heat wave. I pray that they listen to the right guidance, that they're able to prepare their houses and you'll be able to keep them cool. May you just point out the people who need the help to the people who can help them and vice versa, Lord. And then we also just bring up this next story, Lord. We just pray that justice is served in whatever form you want it to take. Hidden things are no longer hidden with you. You will always bring people's actions into light. So I just pray that your will is done in that situation. And then finally, I just pray that we're able just to, first of all, thank you for the diversity of the world that we're in, that many people can have incredible careers. But I just pray that we're able to be more connected, that we're able to join in together. And I'm grateful that you are the great unifier, that I can go anywhere across the world and I can meet people and it can be completely different to me. Yet I know that we have you in common. So I lift up all these stories and I lift up the Inspirational Breakfast family and everything that they've been praying for and need prayer for. And I just pray that you're with us in this day. In your holy precious name, amen.
2: Amen. The time here on Inspirational Breakfast, it's now 7:30.
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10: Here are this morning's latest headlines. The Prime Minister's cost of living tour gets underway later, where he's expected to unveil a host of everyday fixes for rising bills. Andy Burnham says he'll spend Parliament's summer recess travelling the country in listening mode. A suspected mob boss is waking up in Ireland's highest security prison after being extradited from Dubai last night. Daniel Kinahan's accused of being the leader of a cartel, which is believed to have smuggled drugs and guns into Europe. Debates in the House of Lords on assisted dying may cost the taxpayer more than £1.7 million in payments to peers. The last attempt was backed by MPs but failed to clear the House of Lords in time. The Pope has called on authorities in Sudan to guarantee safe humanitarian corridors for civilians fleeing conflict, particularly in the city of El Obeid. It's emerged Thames Water paid £1 million to its finance chief Steve Buck last month, despite being on the brink of collapse. And more areas of the UK are expected to be officially declared in drought later. A fifth heat wave of the year is due to develop across England and Wales this week, with temperatures reaching 36 degrees Celsius by Thursday. And those are your latest headlines this morning.
2: Thanks to Donna Birrell. Coming up in the next half an hour, a lot of young people thinking about going on mission, particularly this time, maybe going through exam results. Where shall I go on a mission? The true cost of going on mission. Sometimes it doesn't turn out exactly the way that you might have hoped and dreamed. We'll be talking about the story of Christian missionary Elizabeth Jane Ross, known to her friends as Lisa, who was murdered in Greece while serving with organisations supporting refugees. That'll be coming up in the next half an hour on the programme here, The True Cost of Mission. 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The time is now 27 minutes to 8 o'clock.

0: That's Lucy Shea and Come Thou Fount. It's 23 minutes to 8 o'clock. Now, the whole of Britain, and particularly the Christian community, is left saddened last week by the tragic news that Christian missionary Elizabeth Jane Ross, known to her friends as Lisa, was murdered in Greece while serving with organisations there supporting refugees. Her death has understandably made headlines right across the United Kingdom. Lisa was a committed Christian and a member of the Church on a Hill Church in Edinburgh. Her pastor, Peter Anderson, described her as someone whose life was all about mission, someone who travelled to many places, served people, and cared deeply for others. It's a devastating reminder that for some Christians, answering a call to serve can mean stepping into difficult and sometimes dangerous places. We don't want to speculate too much about Lisa's death or try to explain an individual charity, but it does raise a wider question for the church. How do Christians understand suffering and risk when they believe that they've been called to serve? And how can we better support those who put themselves in challenging situations to serve others? Joining me are three people with experience in different parts of that conversation. Katie Savant is an accredited coach and trainer providing trauma-informed support to cross-cultural workers. She spent 14 years with an international mission organizing, including 8 years in addiction recovery ministry before moving to staff well-being. Alex Hawke is the UK Director of Mission, organising Serving in Mission. He previously served in Cambodia, Mozambique, and in local church ministry in the UK, including leading a large international mission team. Lucy Munger is an en route course leader with All Nations Christian College, which trains people for cross-cultural mission. Alex, let me start with you in that case. You've led teams both here in the UK and Southeast Asia. In that call, particularly in young people, that call to go and to witness to people. Is there a danger that sometimes we can romanticize the idea of suffering or dangerous as, the strength of the calling is so much there, Alex?
1: Yeah, I think it's possible to do that. And I'm wary of sort of marketing mission as a big adventure. I think we need to be careful of that. I think that can get some people out to explore mission, but it doesn't keep people serving for the long term when we hit those very difficult challenges and we're vomiting in the toilet from malaria or we've got something very dangerous and risky happening all around us. So I think we need to be very realistic and recognize that the suffering is a part of all our Christian experience in a variety of ways, and going to serve the Lord in cross-cultural context can amplify that and can lead us into very risk-filled situations. But that is consistent with New Testament Christianity, isn't it? So we don't want to be surprised by that, as First Peter talks about. Don't be surprised by the painful trial you're experiencing. And so I think it's just important to get the biblical perspective and the real life perspective and hear some real stories and recognize that it certainly is challenging, but worth it. And that's the key thing. Is it worth it? Is Jesus worthy? And so we persevere in still sending and still going.
0: Risk and reward, I suppose, and following the call. I mean, the talking about vomiting sounds like that comes from personal experience. Were you warned? Were you warned of all this before you went away?
1: I think a little bit I was, and I think I'd read other biographies. I was very inspired by the life of Hudson Taylor and other people like that, and had done some short-term mission before going longer term as well. So I don't think I was going into it with sort of rose-tinted spectacles. And that was, I think, really important and really helpful. And I think that preparation, we have obviously orientation when we take people on the journey with SIM, orientation and preparation and just exploring what it's really going to be like, what it's like to serve cross-culturally, some of the challenges that you will face, even, you know, whether it's the persevering through language learning, but also the much, much harder and graver and more difficult, painful experiences that many of us have been through. Loss of those we've served alongside, either serious illness or I've had a death threat in the past, you know, other things that came up and thrown to the ground by explosions behind me. And it, you know, that I'd been warned of these sorts of things and read of such experiences. And then you make an informed decision and you're weighing it up before the Lord. And I remember before we took our family to Cambodia, really counting the cost, because this time I was taking my children. Mm-hmm. And previous mission experience with my wife and I in Mozambique and a few other places, that was just the two of us. And taking our children felt like another dimension, another sort of

0: I think what Alex is saying about expectations is so important. Really early on in our course, we look at actually why are you going? What are your motivations and what are your expectations? And are those valid? Because if you think it's going to be all, you know, adventures, eating nice food, trying new things, then they're in for a little bit of a shock. But also it's the we take the students, but we acknowledge that we are also preparing families. And we're preparing kids and we're preparing with organisations. So sometimes people come to us individually at All Nations, sometimes it's through an organisation. And so we're part of that journey as they prepare. And I think, yeah, it's really important that early on they're considering what is the cost for me? What is the cost for my family? Whether it's a family going all together, whether it's a single person or a couple leaving behind families, and actually, what are they going to not be around for? We talk about what are you going to miss out on, as well as what are you looking forward to? And trying to hold the two, that it's not one or the other, but there's this tension between the now and the not yet, the excitement and the frustration or the hardships, and knowing that you will miss out on things back here. But actually, if we feel called and God is leading us that way, then how can we make the most of that opportunity and be faithful?
1: Kelly, I mean, Alex was talking about being, you know, the lives of people like Hudson Taylor. And in the past, maybe missionaries have gone out to the mission field. I was reading about John Wesley, that he went to America, first of all, and it didn't go very well. He didn't see any fruit, and he came back and he was depressed. You know, that. So are charities now, missionaries, mission charities, being a lot more aware of well-being? Because that's the sector that you're involved in, isn't it? Tell us a little bit about the work that you do, because you can go away and it might not be the right experience. You might be suffering trauma. You might have lost someone. There's lots of different things. That spiritual well-being, is that much more a part of mission these days?
2: Yeah, definitely it is. And I think there's a lot more awareness now than there was in the past. You know, when we look, even, you know, 50 years ago, there wasn't an understanding of trauma. People saw the effects of it, you know, when people came back from war or whatever. But really, it wasn't until post-Vietnam War that psychology and psychiatry started to recognise what was going on with trauma. And I think all of that has fed into an understanding within the mission world, an understanding of well-being. And I think, you know, really understanding that when we think about someone's well-being, we're not just talking about restorative care after something has happened and they've been hurt, damaged, wounded in some way by that. But actually, there's a whole load of preventative stuff that we can put in place. So, you know, when we think, you know, you've mentioned trauma there, you know, when we think about trauma, for example, you know, the understanding now is that trauma is not to do with an event itself. It's actually this three-way dynamic between the event that happens, but also someone's internal resourcing in that moment to be able to navigate what's happening, and also the external support that they have access to. And so although, you know, we can't always control the events that might happen, and yes, people are taking a calculated risk when they go on mission as to, okay, there are things that might happen and I'm putting myself in a situation that I might be shielded from if I stayed at home.
1: Mm. I mean,
2: we can't control the events, but we can do work around the support that's in place around them and really helping to prepare them well so that they've got as much access to internal resources and what they might need to navigate the situations that they might be in as possible. And I think mission organisations are just much better at that than they used to be, and really network together to sort of learn from each other and learn from, you know, professionals in the field.
1: But shouldn't Christians not have to bother with all that stuff because they've got God on their side and they've been called to the mission field, Katie?
2: That'd be so nice, wouldn't it? And then you read the New Testament and you're like, ah, yeah, that's a shame. That doesn't really work out like that. We're not shielded from it. You know, we have those passages where Paul is really wrestling with stuff. We can look back at the Old Testament and, you know, you read the Psalms and they're full of lament psalms. They're full of trauma. They're full of, like, people grieving and going, what on earth, God? And yet there's always the and yet. And so I think within this picture of someone's overall well-being in some really challenging situations, you know, that whole holistic yeah, we've got the spiritual side of things, and we

0: want to be looking after people's spiritual health and helping them to do the same, but also our spirit inhabits our body, and we're, you know, we're physical beings, we're mental beings, and all of that works together. We can't just wave a magic spiritual wand over it and go, it'll all be fine. It, you know, Jesus does not come along with jazz hands and glitter and go, no worries, guys, you don't have to function the same way as actually human beings are designed to function.
1: Yeah. Alex, what was it? Because you mentioned bombs, obviously being not being very well, death threats. Did you think, what on earth am I doing here? Where are you? Where are you, God?
2: I think there was a real wrestling at times, and honesty, and I think it did good for my relationship with God in many ways, being sort of thrown against him. And that's the choice we have to make. Are we being thrown towards him? Are we crying out to him, or turning from him in some sort of, despair or anger? And I think it is a journey in our spiritual life that's really important. And again, as I said before, I came into it expecting, partly because we've read the scriptures, as we're all saying, we've seen that. And I think we've come into this place maybe in Western church where we think sort of comfort and convenience and peace and quiet are our rights, or certainly they're the dominant values around us, and we're swimming in that, and we think that that can sort of infect us a little bit. We think it's our right, and maybe believe that, life should go well because we're Christians, but that's not the case necessarily at all. And so we've been called into a life, but, Paul says to the Philippians, we've been appointed not only to believe in him, but also to suffer for him. And so it's, again, that expectation piece, the realistic piece, the crying out to God, being really honest, lamenting in those spaces, and having help to do that. I think we need sometimes help to be really, really honest, and time to process some of the hard stuff. We get debriefing, we provide debriefing and make sure people have good debriefing, either with us or with external providers that can go a little bit deeper. And people have had counseling where they've needed, and it's so good hearing from Katie there as well. There is provision to help us navigate the very difficult things, and help people to continue persevering. But sometimes we need a break. Sometimes people have needed to step out, and I had a season of burnout about 10 years ago, and we need that time to process the very difficult things and develop, and maybe even our relationship with God gets strengthened through it all in the end.
1: Lucy, obviously we're talking about organizations here. What about the local church? In the past, you'd be sent out maybe from your local church rather than from an organization. These days, what role does a church, or do we hand that on to a mission society these days? How important is the local church in supporting missionaries going that have left their church?
3: I think the local church is vital, because while an organization can offer some support, the level that those personal relationships that we have within the local church, whether it's, a sending church, and that's the church that is saying, yeah, we commission you, we are sending you, we are supporting you, whether that's prayerfully, financially, however, without them, I don't have students, we don't have people out there serving God in the world, whether it's locally or globally. We don't need to travel to be cross-cultural missionaries anymore. We've got all these countries coming to us on our doorstep with diaspora and refugee communities, and I think if the local church doesn't join in, then everyone misses out, because actually with the local church, we get to then share stories of what's happening. They get to become a part of, and we talk a lot more now around the language of partnership, that it's not someone being sent, it's partner with me. Come and see what impact you're having by praying, by financially supporting, by sending a welfare package, sending someone, my friends across the world, if they get some mini eggs in the post at Easter, it just reminds them how connected people are to them and that they care about what they're doing. And yes, some people go, but actually we're all called to be part of mission, whether we are supporting someone individually, whether it's through our church, whether it's in our local community serving in any way there. I think without the church, as the global church, we are one church. It's not about this church is the specific church that's sending me, but actually, our missionaries, or however your aid workers, however you want to call them, they get to leave their home church and they get to go and serve the global church still in a new location or in a new place. And it's all that interconnection that happens. And I've got story after story of how the Global Church has helped me when I've been overseas, and how they've come alongside me as relative strangers, but we have this connectedness because we are brothers and sisters in Christ.
2: Mal, can I just add something there on the church? Just how important that is, that the church sends, we love to say that, it's the church that sends. So any organisation like ours, many great organisations out there, it's a partnership, as Lucy's saying, a partnership between a local church that is sending an organisation that can provide a lot of logistical and practical and member care support in different ways, and a receiving team that you get to be a part of as well. In the country that you're going to serve in, and then the individual. So it's kind of almost a four-way partnership, and the local church is vital to that. They have the pastoral responsibility ultimately for the person that they're sending, and need to be really involved and engaged and praying and giving and supporting in a variety of ways, as Lucy's describing. So, yeah, we really want to big up the local church.
1: Katie, the reason why we're talking about this is the tragedy that Elizabeth Jane Ross, Lisa, has been murdered in Greece, and those details will come out. Coping with trauma. Now, this is, I'm assuming that this is more unusual than the usual course of things, but responding to that grief, saying the right things, or and trying to understand it, or can we not understand it, Katie?
0: We can. There's many things that we will never understand why, and there's a discomfort and a pain to that, isn't it? Because as humans, like, we like things when they're neatly wrapped up, and there's some things in this life that we're just always going to look at and go, I just don't get that. But to be able to sit in that discomfort with each other, to be able to lament together, to be able to grieve together as well as individually, I think is so important. And there's something about grief that needs to be witnessed. And to be able to speak out aloud, this is hard, I don't understand this, this is painful, and to be able to stand alongside each other in that and not rush in to try and say the right thing or rush in to make it better, because there's some things that words are never going to make better. They're never going to take the pain of something away. But being able to sit alongside someone and sit together for time and go, actually, this is hard and we don't understand and this is painful. And then there's the time further on to have the and yet. God says this, and yet. But there's always that bit that has to happen first of us going, this is really painful and this is hard and we don't get it.
1: Yeah.
0: And in some ways, the and yet is more powerful when we've been able to acknowledge the pain that is sometimes incredibly real and very, very valid.
1: We're nearly run out of time. I'm going to just go around quickly. Lucy, obviously people are going to be considering this. We wouldn't want them to be put off by what's happened with Lucy. But be prepared. Is that right? Just thinking about parents, thinking the 17, 18-year-old wants to go, you know, to a different part of the world on mission. Just be prepared.
3: Yeah, I think having tough conversations before, not waiting till a crisis happens, knowing things happen and we can't control them as humans. And yes, it's exciting. And the motivations behind reminding yourself, I always encourage my students to keep a journal, because actually there'll be the up days and there'll be the down days, even in the preparation phase. So yeah, of course, we want people to be going out and reaching the unreached. And I think it's about knowing, why are you going individually, and having those conversations with your close family, friends, with your church, that allows you to know you are going with support. One of the big things missionaries deal with is isolation, and actually when you know you've got people behind you, maybe letters with you from those loved ones, it reminds you, it helps you keep going. I've been in that situation, whatever time zone you're in, to be reminded that there are people backing you up, and ultimately we're never alone. We've got God with us, and we can cry out to him as well as laugh with him and share the joy, the ups and the downs with him.
1: One last question. I'm going to put it to you, Alex, if that's all right, because you talked about being threatened with murder and all this stuff. Is it worth it?
2: The answer to that question is another question, and that is Jesus worthy? Is Jesus worthy? It is worth it. It's hard, but worth it. But it's worth it because Jesus is worthy.
1: I've been speaking to
2: Alex. And so it's a reasonable risk it's reasonable risk, isn't it? God glorified and people led to Christ. You know, Jesus is worthy. It's reasonable risk, all of this.
1: Alex Hawke is UK Director of Mission Organisation Serving in Mission. Check them out. Lucy Munger is En Route Course Leader with All Nations Christian College, training people for cross-cultural mission. And Katie Savard is an accredited coach and trainer providing trauma-informed support to those cross-cultural workers. Thanks very much. And I hope we haven't put people off. I hope we've just made the reality of going on mission, that it can be wonderful as well. To you, Katie, Alex and Lucy, thank you very much for your time this morning.
0: Thank you.
2: Thank you. Thank you. Great to be here.
1: God bless you. So it's the time now. It's 2 minutes to 8 o'clock. 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
15: Hello, good morning. I'm Donna Birrell. Andy Burnham is embarking on a national tour to hear people's concerns about the cost of living and work out how he can help. Officials say for the rest of the month, the Prime Minister will travel across the UK in listening mode. He'll be telling voters about his 10-year plan for the UK. These people in Wakefield in West Yorkshire are hoping that includes financial support and investment.
16: It's a real struggle. Me and my wife work, and we work 40 hours a week, and you're still struggling to pay your bills then?
17: Put more things on to try and revamp this area a bit.
15: One of the world's most wanted men has woken up in an Irish jail after several years of living in Dubai. 49-year-old Daniel Kinahan was extradited last night and taken to court in Dublin, where he was charged with directing the activities of a criminal organisation. A senior official on Donald Trump's Board of Peace has insisted the US-backed plan for Gaza is the only way forward. Israel rejected the proposals yesterday. Prime Minister Benjamin Netanyahu said he will only withdraw troops from the territory once Hamas has handed over all its weapons. US diplomat Michael Ratney thinks it's another flop for Mr. Trump's foreign policy.
18: This 15-point plan was announced to great fanfare. Once again, President Trump announced it as though it had already been implemented successfully. But it's sort of embarrassing for almost everybody involved in it now.
15: The Pope has called on authorities in Sudan to guarantee safe humanitarian corridors for civilians fleeing conflict. Addressing crowds in St. Peter's Square, Leo says he's concerned over ongoing violence, particularly in the city of El Obeid. The United Nations says the region is in danger of becoming Sudan's next humanitarian catastrophe following months of siege. Debates in the House of Lords on assisted dying may cost the taxpayer more than £1.7 million pounds in payments to peers. That's according to research by the Press Association. The last attempt was backed by MPs but failed to clear the House of Lords in time. It's been revealed that Thames Water handed a £1 million signing on fee to its finance chief despite teetering on the brink of collapse. The payment was made last month to Steve Buck, who joined Britain's biggest water company in April 2025. The firm's previously said it'll run out of money by the end of the year. There are concerns the hot weather could lead to a rise in food prices due to the impact on crops. More areas of the country are expected to be declared in drought as the fifth heat wave of the year develops across England and Wales. Temperatures are forecast to hit 36 Celsius later this week. Frans de Boer, a farmer in West Sussex, worries about the knock-on effect.
19: Livestock farmers are struggling. They've got no grass to feed their cows, so they're starting to feed their winter feed, which is not a good time of year to be doing that when they should be grazing the grass. But if you look at the national situation and then the situation across Europe, put that all together and it's a recipe for, again, inflation on food.
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15: A significant heat wave is building across the UK this week, but for now we have notable regional contrasts. Much of England and Wales are enjoying a warm start. London sees 27 Celsius with sunshine, while Cardiff is a pleasant 24 degrees. Bright spells dominate the south. Northwards, it's cooler. Edinburgh is around 11 Celsius with passing clouds, and Belfast is 13 degrees under mostly cloudy skies. Expect that intense heat to return to the south by Thursday. That's your latest from the Premier News team. For more stories from a Christian perspective, head to premierchristian.news.
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1: A very good morning. You're listening to Inspirational Breakfast. It's Mal Pope in for Esther Hyam for one day only. It's 6 minutes past 8 o'clock and it's the 10th of August already. Monday the 10th of August. Well, with Parliament being on recess, the Prime Minister is out and about. He's going on a cost of living tour. What exactly does that mean? I'm going to be joined by Andy Flanagan to talk about how that could affect all of us here in the United Kingdom. You're listening to Inspirational Breakfast. Enjoy your morning. Let's play some lovely music, shall we, to get us going.
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2: It's Inspirational Breakfast, 10 minutes past 8 o'clock. And as you might have heard in our news headlines, the Prime Minister is going on tour. He's going on a cost of living tour. He's expected to unveil a host of everyday fixes for raising bills. He says he wants the government to start listening, to be in listening mode. And he's taking a couple of minor steps. I mean, not inconsiderable if these affect you. Bus fares in England capped at £2, cut VAT on household energy bills. But what are the big moves that Andy Burnham will make after he's listened? Well, with us now is Andy Flanagan, who is Executive Director of Christians in Politics. Andy, a very good morning to you.
3: Morning, Mal. How are you, sir?
2: Oh, very good, very good. So this is an exciting. He's gone on tour. The Prime Minister is on tour because they're on recess, aren't they? So the Parliament is closed. There's not much he can do from a parliamentary point of view. So he's going out and he's going to listen to the people. Is that something new?
3: Actually, it is probably something new. It's not something we've seen. Obviously, politicians do visits regularly, but to actually sort of go on tour during the whole length of a summer recess is probably something that we haven't seen before. And I think, as with many things that have happened with since Andy Burnham took over, there's been people have been refreshed and encouraged that somebody is wanting to listen to the people and doing things that seem to connect with normal people.
2: Yeah, I mean, lots of things that people are going to be telling him. There's no more money, is there? It's the same amount of money that he's got to spend. Is it a PR exercise? Because he seems to be very good using social media. He seems to be bypassing quite a lot through the mainstream media, as they call him. He's going directly to the people. Is this just another sort of publicity stunt, or is there something to it, do you think?
3: Well, I think I know lots and lots of folks who have been working with Andy Burnham during his time as mayor of Greater Manchester, notably Ian Rutherford, you know, who was the minister at Central Hall in Manchester, who worked very closely with him on issues of social justice, on working on homelessness with him, working on various poverty issues. And he's definitely been a really good convener of people, bringing people together, not believing that government is the only way to solve these problems. As you're saying, there's only so much money, but actually being a convener of bringing various agencies together. So the work of the church in Greater Manchester has been really impressively integrated and working and helping to fill in the gaps where our government programs and agencies can't actually help. But that convening power is actually really important, of actually bringing people together so that people aren't duplicating work in different areas of the country and within a certain area of the country. So I wouldn't say it's probably just a PR exercise. We also need to be careful as well. You know, we are, people have spent 2 years saying that Keir Starmer, decent man, doing a decent job, especially internationally, but, you know, can't sell a vision, can't communicate. And then somebody comes along who obviously can communicate really well, and now we're complaining about that. So we have to be careful. We have to be careful that we're not just jumping on a bandwagon, because it's much easier to criticise than to encourage.
2: C.S. Lewis always said, didn't he, fall off the horse one way, you get back on, you fall off the other side. And again, I sort of poo-pooed, actually. I think I did in the way I said it. You know, he's capped bus fares in England, VAT and household energy bills. You know, well, but he hasn't solved world peace or hunger. But if you're going through a position where you're using a bus a lot, or you're going through struggles with your energy bill, those differences can make the world a difference.
3: Well, it's always small margins in all areas of life, isn't it? It's small margins. Many of us who have watched the TV program The West Wing will remember, trying to help people through college, saying, could we just make it a bit easier? You know, nobody's expecting miracles, but could we just make it a bit easier? And I think that's a message that will resonate with people up and down the country. We have to be careful. The general challenge with all of media coverage of politics is that the celebritization, that we try to put all this stuff onto one person, or we try to put all our criticism, all our hopes onto one person. And what I'm sitting here saying as Executive Director of Christians in Politics is this is a job for everyone. This is a job for all of us. And for as long as we're sat in that place of consumer going, oh, do we like the new guy or not? Do we like the new lady? Do we like, oh, yes, we like them. No, we don't like them. We're just in that place of consumer, when actually what we're called to be active citizens, is to be actively engaged in our communities. So my question before anybody posts anything on social media, either complainant or encouraging, what What are you doing to get involved to help see your community transformed? Are you involved in projects and programs? Are you involved politically that actually helps your stuff get involved? Because for as long as we discuss the ups and the downs of specific individuals, we're just being lured into that world of celebrity. And, you know, you see where that world of celebrity politics leads, and we can see that from the United States.
2: Well, if you look at the United Kingdom, I remember when people were asked about Boris Johnson as Prime Minister, they said they were going to vote for him because they think he's funny. Talking about funny politicians, we've got Count Binface this week. There's a Count Binface is one of the many candidates standing in the Clacton by-election. You know, in an ideal world, we'd all get involved, Andy. But in the real world, this media storm and this celebritization is the world we live in, isn't it?
3: It is the world we live in, but the job of the Christian is to prophetically speak to the present in light of the perfect future that's coming. We don't just settle for what is present. We say we call ourselves and we call people to something better, to something brighter, to something more perfect. And we shouldn't settle. And we shouldn't, especially shouldn't we, the danger of the church in these times is that, as Desmond Tutu said, we're really good at pulling the bodies out of the stream, but we're not so good at going upstream to see who's been pushing them in. You know, we sit in the context of systems and structures that are making victims. And as the church, we need to make sure we're not just the paramedic to the nation for the next 50 years, you know, treating the victims of a sick system, but never speaking truth and justice to the system itself. So we need to be really careful, not just say things like, well, it's just the way it is. That's not the story we're called to as believers.
2: Another thing that he's being criticized for is this Northern number 10. It's all about the North with that Andy Burnham, isn't it? This new prime minister. Is that because the media is so concentrated in the South, do you think, around the London area? They feel a little bit put out that they don't have this exclusivity anymore.
3: Well, it's not just the media that's concentrated. I think you see it all the time. You see the top of every greasy pool in the UK is London, and that's dangerous. You know, you look at actually rather more sensible system in the States, where you've got a cultural capital in LA, you've got a financial capital in New York, you've got a political capital in Washington. You see the same in Australia with Canberra, Sydney, Melbourne. Whereas in the UK, the top of every greasy pool is London, leading to that incredible, intense collection of power and wealth that we see in the middle of London that serves London really rather well, but actually doesn't always serve the rest of the country well, both in terms of understanding where the big issues are, but also leading to an awful lot of probably unhealthy ambition and power games. Mm-hmm. And so I think anything that tries to redress that, you look at what happened when the BBC moved to Salford, there was an outcry. Again, those with privilege and power aren't happy when it's taken away and it's distributed. But you look at what happened with the BBC in Salford, and that's been an incredible success story. And so regenerating for that part of Manchester and other and for the breadth of the output of the BBC. So, I think that redistribution of power, an attempt at it at least, is all we can say at the moment. Yeah. Again, we will hear plenty of shrieking from those who are well used to having their centre of the universe as the centre of gravity.
2: Yeah, every greasy pole is centred in London. There's me in Swansea and you in Exeter. I'm not sure what this says about us. just looking at Andy Burnham, let's do marks out of 10 then so far, because it's obviously an incredibly difficult job being Prime Minister at the best of times, but there's never a best of times because there's always some crisis or another around the corner. How do you think he's doing so far?
3: I think, I don't want to slide into that sort of, you know, up and down political commentary. I think if anything is shown to us by the start of this premiership, it's that, you know, I mean, I think we as people need to think about our communication in the public sphere. Much as we look at how Andy Burnham seems to be coming across well on social media and communicating well and getting his message out, I think we need to think really seriously about whether or not we are engaged in the public sphere. There is a wave. I don't think anybody should be naive to the scale of challenge that Andy Burnham is going to face from the wave of misinformation. You look at the wave of misinformation that is challenging governments all across the world. You look at the information coming from Russia, the stuff on the misinformation around climate, misinformation around immigration. There are waves coming at people that actually many normal people are starting to believe. And so I don't think anybody should underestimate the challenge. The call is on all of us to speak with truth and grace into the public square in whatever way we can do so, to not be obsessed and sitting online, to be speaking with truth and to real people in our communities, to people who are not like us. That's the danger of this online space. We end up just communicating and having our own prejudices reinforced by a system that's selling and micro-targeting both goods and political ideas to us at a high rate. And so we need to be getting out into our own communities, and we need to be speaking into the public square with truth and justice and love in the direction of people who, to be honest, are very keen to hear. You know, you look at the spiritual hunger in the nation, and people are keen to hear, that people are looking for answers. But sadly, there are many people who are happy to provide answers that are suboptimal, to say the least, and actually sometimes absolutely dangerous. You know, it takes me back, Mal, to the story of Palm Sunday. You know, Jesus arriving on a donkey and the palm branches and everybody cheering and thinking, wow, this is wonderful. We're finally going to overthrow the Romans. This is wonderful. And, you know, in noise and energy and excitement. And, you know, Jesus could have ridden that wave of populism, you know. He could have ridden that wave, but he actually then starts to intentionally big up the faith of the centurion. He intentionally speaks well of the Canaanite woman's persistence. He talks about the Good Samaritan. He's intentionally highlighting the other and saying, look at these people. These people are made in the image of God. There is good in these people too. Yeah, we've got social media that is intentionally highlighting the negative aspects of those who are not like us. And people are getting caught in that, caught in the groupism of that, and sometimes caught in the racism of that. And so we need to be not naive to the challenges that we're going to face in these next few years. There are hugely well-funded vested interests and nefarious foreign actors who are influencing what normal people are feeling and thinking in our streets. And we need to be involved and engaged and not running away from that.
2: Plenty to think about. Christians should be in this space as well, saying that there is real hope in this world of maybe that has seemed hopeless for such a long time. I've been speaking to Andy Flanagan. He's Executive Director of Christians in Politics. So people listening to this and being inspired by your work, Andy, what would you advise them to do?
3: Well, please visit the website. Please get the book, Those Who Show Up. Please get the course, the Influence course. It's a six-week course for folks in churches to do, which helps you get involved in your community, lays down the biblical foundations for getting involved in the public square, and with wonderful little homeworks that you can do in between each session. It's been wonderful to see so many churches do that course and be inspired. People have become councillors, people have become MPs, people have actually got their questions asked in Parliament by sending in their questions to their MPs as part of the homeworks for that course. It's been really inspiring to see what has happened. So influencecourse.co.uk or christiansinpolitics.org.uk.
2: Andy Burnham, the new Prime Minister, is going on a cost of living tour where he is going to be in listening mode. I've been speaking to Andy Flanagan, who is Executive Director of Christians in Politics. As always, thanks for your insight, Andy.
3: Thanks very much, Mal. Lovely to speak to you.
2: It's now 23 minutes past 8 o'clock.

0: Jen Johnson and the goodness of God. You're listening to Inspirational Breakfast. It's not Esther Hyam, as you've probably guessed. She doesn't have a sore throat or a deep voice this morning with a cold. It's Mal Pope sitting in, looking after the shop for her. She takes a well-earned weekend break. She'll be back, God willing, tomorrow morning. Now, as a listener to Premier Christian Radio, there may be a reason why sometimes you're unable to go to church. It could be due to health challenges, because of unavoidable work shifts or something else. And that's why we want to bring church to you. Every Sunday from 10 a.m. we host a program called Worship at Home, with all the components of a church service: worship, sermon, time to pray, and even a communion service. So next time you're unable to get to church on the Sunday morning and want to be part of the Christian family, switch on the radio and listen to Worship at Home. You can also enjoy it in the car on the way to and from church for an extra spiritual boost. But if you're driving, please don't close your eyes during the prayers. Now, they're just thinking ahead. Alan Blore. If I say the word to you, the name Alan Blore, does it mean anything? To me, it means a completed Panini sticker book in 1970. Alan Blore used to play for Stoke City, an under sort of celebrated footballer, but in my eyes, one of the greatest, because he completed my books. Do you know, these collecting cards and Panini stickers and all that is back in the headlines, costing a fortune for people who want to buy them, and actually cards costing a lot if you want to sell them as well. We'll be talking about how your collecting reflects on who you are spiritually. You're listening to Inspirational Breakfast. The time is now 29 minutes past 8 o'clock.
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6: Here are this morning's headlines. Andy Burnham is starting his cost of living road trip, where he'll ask people across the country how the government can better their lives. Plans include a crackdown on subscription traps to help against rising bills. One of the world's most wanted men has woken up in an Irish jail after several years of living in Dubai. 49-year-old Daniel Kinahan was extradited last night and taken to court in Dublin, where he was charged with directing the activities of a criminal organization. The Pope has called on authorities in Sudan to guarantee safe humanitarian corridors for civilians fleeing conflict, particularly in the city of El Obeid. Debates in the House of Lords on assisted dying may cost the taxpayer more than £1.7 million in payments to peers. It's been revealed that Thames Water handed a £1 million signing on fee to its finance chief, Steve Buck, despite teetering on the brink of collapse. And more regions in England are expected to be declared in drought later. Temperatures are forecast to hit 36 degrees Celsius later this week. And those are your latest headlines.

0: Travis Warren, Grace Tanner, and Goodbye Yesterday. The time is now 24 minutes to 9 o'clock. Well, I mentioned Alan Bloor. He used to play, I think he was a defender. I don't know that much about him, really. He played for Stoke City in 1970. He was the final card that I needed for my Panini sticker book. This year, we've been through something similar with the family, with the grandchildren. They've all been collecting stickers from the World Cup. But it seems it's not just football stickers. They're Panini albums, match attacks, Pokemon cards. Many of us might remember the thrill of swapping with our friends, but it's gone mainstream again. Those Pokemon cards and Disney Lucana cards are in huge demand, and it's not just kids anymore. Adults are spending big money on rare cards. People are queuing up overnight for new releases. Some shops have even been targeted by thieves looking to get their hands on them. So why do we become attached to the things that we collect? What it is about rarity, nostalgia, and the hunt that makes these little pieces of cardboard so valuable to us? And from a Christian perspective, what can our collecting habits tell us about what we really treasure? You know, where your treasure is, there will your heart be also. Where do we find a sense of value? To explore the trading card resurgence and how he's using cards to make theology accessible, I'm joined by theologian and creator of Kairos Cards, Michael Tang. Michael, welcome to our program.
1: Thank you for having me this morning.
0: Now then, let's find out, why do you think these trading cards have become so popular? You think in a world of mobile phones and tablets and computers, why would people want to collect cards?
1: I think that's a year or decade, like everything moving into the cloud, and now people are buying CDs and Fiverr again. As long as I'm still half of my staff, which is working in the music industry. So the tarot card or trading card is just a tiny thing, but you can hold it and this is yours. And it does not vanish when the screen goes dark, just like what you said in the smartphone. So in the age when AI or the machine can generate everything in a second, so people want to reach for something with weight. And this is not just a thing. I believe this is more like a spiritual hunger, as we always talk about the Gen Z. Nowadays, we think the spiritual hunger is still keep going and it's go fivefold as well. And this is not just commercial. And it is more like the refreshing of this generation.
0: It's really weird, isn't it? Because I've had a massive vinyl collection. I've had a massive CD collection. And I've still got some of them. But for me, you know, just going online, pressing a button or asking my phone or some special machine to say, can you play the latest Sigur Rós record? And they'll play it within seconds. But my kids, they want to hold something. They want to read something. It's like, it's going to collect dust. I keep on telling them it'll collect dust, but you know, they seem to have this physicality. So humans are drawn to collecting, aren't they? This is nothing new. If you look at people in the past, they've collected all sorts of things.
1: Yes, I think no matter what we talk about, just like you said, the CDs and the trading card for your kid is like it's an act of taste. So the taste is one of the last things that is properly for humanity or for ours. So as I said before, the AI can answer almost every question now. You just like a chatbot. And this is like produce 1,000 images in a second, but you cannot just telling all of you or like things that what we love, that the AI cannot do it, that they cannot generate. So when you choose the trading card, no matter Pokemon, Ghost Style card, or the card I curate, or like back to the days, I'm quite obsessed on the Dragon Ball trading card. So you are saying something that about who we are. This is about the taste, what we are chasing for, to show how our beauty, authenticity, to showing ourselves, to try to make ourselves look more unique.
0: Yeah. Nothing. So it's out there. It's definitely out there. I take my grandchildren. For a while, we bought a Pokemon card almost every Saturday, little package, and they'd rip them open and, oh, that's not, I got that one. Oh, that's a great one. Oh, and suddenly the room lit up for a minute. They'd put it away and then they'd move on. So it's out there. And you've come up with a concept, a Christian concept of trading cards, Kairos cards. Tell us how they work and how you're hoping this will help people.
1: Yeah, so basically the story go back to my non-Christian friends. So they asked me like, I know you are doing music theology. It's pretty cool. You're doing like cigarettes that you mentioned about the band post rock and very niche market. So can you just have more accessible the things that you hold that you can able to tell us what is theology talk about? So that's the trading card coming up. And I think when you talk about theology, theology has quite become some people assume they are only for Christians. And most likely, the Christian training for a job, working in a church. But for me, theology is more like philosophy. So everyone can be able to ask why we follow God, why we have to speak about God, why, what's the meaning of life. So from nowadays, when we talk about the Bible school or the theology department is closing down, the university try to cut down the department. So that is generally quite painful. But then also this like an opportunity or like a good moment to ask why people doing that kind of subject in no matter in Bible school or college. But for like a stable post and a church that will have it. So for God and what is true and good and beautiful, the card is the answer, I think. So it's accessible and also like it's a training. Try to put all the message in one card. And try to not be clumsy and look more beautiful and easy to accessible for people. Like when you're in a cafe, that's the car I put it in Soho, Dean Street, a sacred ground that I used to work as a barista. And people just walk there and they saw the car. Then how we start the conversation and I talk about the cafe that is operated by the church and also myself. That's the trigger point.
0: So how far ahead now is the Kairos trading card? Can people buy them in shops yet, or is it still on its way to being created?
1: It's all-

0: house in St. Paul Cathedral and other bookstore try to sell it. And one story I can tell, I'm trying to send an email to all the Christian bookstore, but unfortunately, I don't think they understand what I'm doing. That's like smartphone. When we talk about smartphone in the old days, nobody understand what is smartphone like until it's great. Yeah. So I sent it to like a witchcraft bookstore and they feel interested.
1: Isn't that weird? Well, there we are. Well, at least it's out there. It's starting to work. I've been speaking to Michael Tang. He's the creator of Kairos cards. We were talking about that in the context of Pokemon and all those Panini stickers. People love this type of thing. And if the message that can go out to them is a positive message through Kairos cards, then all the better. Michael, all the very best with all of your work. And please come back when Kairos cards is in every shop in the country as well.
0: Yeah, thank you for having me here. I'm now going to second stage. I'm trying to find some funding to fund the project to make it as a board game. So I'm doing some trial version in the website. So basically every day I play in the Caro card board game with my girlfriend, try to make it happen. So basically, hopefully I can get the funding and able to release early next year so we can play with all the card character, with the prophet, judge, apostle, and Jesus in the fourth game.
1: Terrific. All right. Well, we wish you all the best with that. Hope that
0: Thank
1: comes
0: you
1: to
0: so
1: fruition.
0: Much.
1: Michael Tang and Kairos cards. It's coming up to 8:45. What do you collect? I know people collect pigs, little models of pigs or cows or plates or china. What do you collect? It'd be nice to hear from you. 66777, put the word Premier beforehand, or you can email studio@premier.org.uk. 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It's now 8:45.

0: That's the Kingdom Fleet and Don't Give Up. Interesting conversation with Michael. I mean, it's got people thinking. Felicidades got in touch. Good morning. He said, when I was in my 20s, 30s, and until my early 40s, I used to go around buying and collecting different generations of Christmas carols and audio tapes, which I transferred to digital and CDs. Due to most of my time having business in Lagos, as well as working in a salon. So there we are, collecting Christmas carols. Michael was working on a thing called Kairos cards. They're trading cards that you can collect and use as an entry level into maybe the world of theology. I'm joined now by our producer, Jamie Pratt. Jamie, what do you collect?
1: Hi, Marv. Thank you for having me back. First of all, yeah. I was just trying to... The reason I paused there, because I was actually thinking of my own history of trading cards. I remember I had loads and loads of Pokemon cards, but my parents told me to give them up. I think partly because it was getting a bit consumery. I just very much was buying lots of them and they were stacking up. And they thought they saw the potential idol in that. But also, I think, because they were a bit unsure and a bit scared of Pokemon. But that's a different conversation whatsoever. What I collect nowadays, Mal, is caps, which is ironic because I haven't got one on right now to show you.
0: But you collect caps? How many caps have you got?
1: I have at least 7 or 8. I really enjoy them. But I found recently that if I'm not careful, caps become very much an idol on their own, not just because of the consumeristic nature of just buying new things that I don't need, but because I realize that when I put a cap on, I feel slightly protected, insulated from the world. So it very much started to become like a crutch for me. When I put the hat on, I don't have to worry about how my hair's looking, you know, whether the telltale signs of balding are happening or anything like that, where people think they'll be judging me for that. So I put the cap on to feel protected and safe. So recently I've tried to stop wearing them as much just because I'm like, no, I shouldn't care necessarily about how things out of my control are presented to the world. Actually, I should care what God feels for me. So the ups and downs of collecting there are really, really interesting. I collected them because I just think they're cool. But it very much, if you're not careful, if you collect anything, it can quickly become that comfort zone that Christians have got to be really wary about falling into.
0: And we should say, you do have a fine head of hair.
1: So I do. Exactly.
0: While it lasts. make the most of it, because it won't be there forever, if my experience is anything to go on. Anyway, interesting. So what do you collect? And has it become an idol in your life? That's the other thing to worry about. Okay, let's stop for a little prayer now. This is a harvest prayer here on Inspirational Breakfast.
2: Hi there. My name is Greg Bartlam, and I'm a vicar from Warwickshire. Switching on our TV news can be really depressing, with tales of fires, of earthquakes and other such natural disasters, each of which comes complete with stories of lives lost and communities devastated. It can be hard sometimes knowing how best to respond. Well, at this time of harvest and in a world where so many are mourning lost harvests, perhaps we can play our part in bringing the hope that is needed. The United Nations suggests various ways in which we can all make a positive difference to aid our planet's welfare. We could switch off our gadgets, those things that we don't need, and we could waste less. We could use our car less often and really think about the journeys we make. Could we share our journeys? We could shop locally and buy food that is within season. That really does make a difference. Let's pray. Dear God, we thank you for our beautiful world, the world that you have made. But we recognise that the damage that has been done through people like us, through our natural waste. And we pray that you would help us all to own the problem. We recognise that whilst we've had a better harvest here in the UK, there are parts of the world for whom this harvest has been destroyed, devastated. And so we pray that you will help us to own this all together and make that positive difference to turn this world around. Amen.

0: You're listening to Inspirational Breakfast. I'm joined by Madeline Kurz. I'm just going to throw this out to you. Did you ever collect anything like cards or Panini stickers or Barbie dolls? I mean, Barbie dolls, that's a very...
1: I did collect. Now, this is interesting. My dad loved little tiny toy cars, right. And I fell in love with them. So I actually collected little cars.
0: Right.
1: Yeah, like
0: the dinky and the corgi ones.
1: The tiny little, like a little Jaguar or a little Jaguar XJS. I've still got mine. I kept it. Yeah, I kept it. So I loved little cars. I don't know why. And I love cars in general. So yes, that was my thing. I loved cars.
0: There we are. And you still got them. So there we are.
1: Still got a couple of them. Yeah.
0: They haven't become an idol, though.
1: Oh, no. I'm not sure where they are. They're in the house, in mum's house somewhere.
0: So that's the curse of kids leaving all their stuff at home. That's what that is. Right, on the programme today, Madeline, what have you got lined up for us?
1: Well, you know, people are always arguing about technology. Well, we've got a mum, Lagos Mums, actually, the founder, Yeti Williams, unpacking how you can use tech to ally raising up your children, how it can be an absolute asset. She's going to be unpacking that at 11. And at 10 o'clock, we've got a wonderful testimony from Brendan Conboy, how his life was totally transformed from trauma and how God is using him today. And it's always so encouraging, isn't it, to hear the transformations and how God really uses that wonderful testimony to comfort so many others. So looking forward to the two guests this morning.
0: Fantastic. Well, try your best to stay cool because the heat wave is on the way back to London, isn't it?
1: So. Oh, it's coming full force this morning. Yes, yes. All right. We're all ready for another week. Here we go.
0: Join Madeline Kirsten at 10 o'clock here for Daytime on Premier Christian Radio. 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From me, Mal Pope, have a terrific day. 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
13: Morning, I'm Donna Birrell. The Prime Minister's cost of living tour is getting underway today, and he's expected to unveil a host of everyday fixes for rising bills. Andy Burnham says he'll spend Parliament's summer recess travelling the country in listening mode. Former Conservative Special Advisor Anita Boateng says it's time for solutions.
14: People think they've really been heard when they see solutions. At the moment, we're off to a start where the public are engaged, which is fantastic, but they get very easily disappointed by politicians that don't offer solutions.
13: One of the world's most wanted men has appeared in court in Dublin after he was extradited from Dubai. Daniel Kinahan is accused of being the head of an organised criminal gang suspected of importing drugs and weapons into Europe. Despite grappling with over £20 billion worth of debt, it's emerged Thames Water has just paid £1 million to its finance chief. It's believed the UK's biggest water company made the payment after receiving legal advice over its obligations. The Pope has called on authorities in Sudan to guarantee safe humanitarian corridors for civilians fleeing conflict. Addressing crowds in St. Peter's Square, Leo said he's concerned over ongoing violence, particularly in the city of El Obeid. The United Nations says the region is in danger of becoming Sudan's next humanitarian catastrophe following months of siege. Debates in the House of Lords on assisted dying may cost the taxpayer more than £1.7 million in payments to peers. That's according to research by the Press Association. And firefighters tackling a blaze in the New Forest have warned they'll be at the scene for the foreseeable future. More than 20 are trying to put it out near the A31 after a car fire spread to nearby Heathland near Ringwood yesterday evening.
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13: It's a notably divided picture across the UK this morning. Southern and central England, alongside much of Wales, are enjoying a warm start with hot sunshine, pushing temperatures into the mid-20s to low 30s Celsius. London is already around 27 degrees, whilst Cardiff sits at 26 degrees. However, further north, Scotland faces a cooler day with scattered showers, especially in the northwest, where heavy rain has fallen recently. Northern Ireland is mostly dry and bright, feeling pleasant around 18 Celsius. Expect these heatwave conditions to strengthen in the south throughout the week. That's your latest from the Premier News team. 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
16: Welcome to Leading the Way with international Bible teacher and author of more than 50 books, including his culture-challenging An Unholy Alliance, Dr. Michael Youssef. 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He also attended Bible school in Australia, seminary in California, and then added pastoring and years of worldwide ministry endeavours and additional postgraduate work at Emory in Atlanta. So each and every message contains very distinctive insights into culture and God's Word. Thanks for making time in your day for Leading the Way, practical words of truth for life in 2026 and beyond. In this episode, Dr. Yusuf looks at God's desire to bless those who offer praise. He's called this life-changing message, A Giving Heart.
17: As I bring this series of messages to an end, I bring it to a close today. As I bring it to a close, this last message is going to be a challenging message, not to all of you, I know, but to some. But before I get there, I want to recap what we have been seeing throughout the series of messages. We have been seeing how God's blessings, God's peace, God's joy always follows a praise-filled life. Here is a principle that you must never forget. Blessings follow praise. Would you say that with me? Blessings follow praise. Blessings always follow praise. But I want to be very clear. While God does respond with blessings to the praise-filled life, His blessings are only the byproduct. Did you get that? It's the byproduct of the praise-filled life. But there's more that I want to emphasize. At least one more thing. Our Heavenly Father is not motivated to bless us just because we utter some words that we know He likes to hear. But rather, our Heavenly Father is motivated to bless us because praise and thanksgiving places us in the posture of receiving more of His blessings. Let me illustrate this from a Semitic language's point of view. When Psalm 103 said, "Bless the Lord, O my soul, and all that is within me, bless His holy name." The root word for that word, "bless the Lord," barakah, in the Semitic languages, bless, barakah, it has its root in kneeling. And it comes from the fact that in the Middle East, a camel has to kneel all the way down on all four in order that he may receive the goodies. The camel is very tall. You can't dump the stuff on the camel unless he kneels. So the two words are interconnected. As you kneel in praise, you get the blessing. Think about this. Think about this with me. The same word blessing as kneeling. When you want God's barakah, you have to barak on your knees. Question, how do we bless God? How do we bless God? If we bless the name of God only in words, no, with the totality of our being. We bless God by submitting to Him in every area of our life. We bless God by pouring out our love on Him and on others. And when that happens, you can be assured of the fact that God will say to you, keep on pouring it, then I'm going to keep pouring more on you. As you pour it out, I'll pour it in. As you pour it out, I'll pour it in. Today I want to tell you that praise living and self-giving are the Siamese twins of a praise-filled life. Let me repeat this. Praise living and self-giving are the Siamese twins of a praise-filled life. Amen. You see, praising God just with our lips is hollow. We have to praise God with our substance, because praising with lips and praising with substance are inseparable. Praising God in words alone can be empty praise, but praising God with our substance confirm the praise-filled life. Praising God with our mouths can be hollow unless it is accompanied by self-giving. Perhaps there is no greater example of what I'm trying to tell you than in the life of the greatest singer on the face of the earth in history, the greatest singer. King David wrote some of the most magnificent songs. He wrote some of the most magnificent psalms. He knew what it means to enter into the presence of God in praise and in worship. David wrote and composed many of the magnificent psalms that are blessing us now, 3,000 years later. In fact, no one understood the importance of the praise-filled life like David, and we've seen him before. But David did not praise God in words only, but he praised God with his substance. Let me tell you about it. Remember, King David was so overwhelmed in thanksgiving to God of what God has done for him, all the struggles of life that he brought him through and where he placed him. He was so indebted to God. He was so grateful. His heart was flowing. He said, God, I want to build a temple for your glory. So far, we have a tent that is housing the Ark of the Covenant. And he said, God, it's the longing of my heart to build you a permanent place for your glory, for your honor, so people can come and praise you and glorify your name and thank you. And God said, no. Don't you hate it when God says no? But I can tell you, the greatest experiences of my life is when I prayed for things and God said no. I go back and bless him for that. So don't ever be put off when God says no, because that's your blessing. It's for your blessing. David was not put off by that. He was not put off by that. God said, no, no, no, not you, David. Your son Solomon is going to build it for me. I'm not going to be put off by that. That's fine, Lord. You're sovereign, and my gratitude to you knows no bound. And so he gives his net worth. Everything he has, piles it up. And he says, I'm going to leave it here so that Solomon can build the temple. Some people estimate that net worth was equivalent to our money, probably $1 billion of today's money. Question, what was David's motivation for praising God with his substance? The answer actually is found in 1 Chronicles 29, in verses 3 and 4. He's basically saying in those two verses is, Lord, this is my tangible expression of my personal gratitude to you. I've been praising you all of my life and writing psalms. Now this is my tangible way of saying thank you. David, writing psalms and singing psalms were not enough. To David, mere words, even those magnificent words that have emanated from a praise-filled life were not enough. His praise had to be confirmed by sacrificial giving. Look with me at verses 14 all the way to 18. 1 Chronicles 29. I'm going to read them for you. Everything comes from you, and we have given you only what comes from your hand. We are aliens and strangers in your sight, and as were all our forefathers. Our days on earth are like a shadow without hope. Oh, Lord, as for all this abundance that we have provided for the building of your temple, for your holy name, it comes from your hand. And all of it belongs to you. I know, my God, that you test the heart and you are pleased with integrity. All these things that I have given, it goes from the giving of the congregation to his personal giving, his personal sacrificial giving. He said, all these things that I have willingly given with honest intent. And now I have seen with joy how willingly your people who are here have given to you. O Lord God, of our fathers, Abraham, Isaac, and Israel. Keep this desire in our hearts and in the hearts of your people forever, and keep their hearts loyal to you. And all of God's people said, amen.
18: Amen.
17: Beloved, here's what David is saying here. He's saying, loyalty to God is expressed in giving and in praising. Loyalty to God is manifested when you give with all of your heart and you praise with all of your might. Loyalty to God is expressed in words, but also in action. The same principle operates in the New Testament. You see, don't let anybody mislead you of saying that we have two books, Old Testament and New Testament. We have only one book, two sections. One says he's coming, the other one said he's here. One book. We have one book. It's the Holy Bible. It's the Word of God. Because the same principle operated in the New Testament. The Apostle Paul in 1 Corinthians chapter 15, if you've never taken time alone, quietly, read 1 Corinthians 15, you must do that. It's long, it's 58 verses, but it is a magnificent chapter. And the Apostle Paul is actually giving them intellectual proof and reasoning proof of the resurrection, our resurrection, because of the resurrection of Jesus, and the joy of our resurrection, and how we're going to live forever with Jesus. And he goes on and on and on. It takes us to the very portals of heaven. And then in verse 1 of chapter 16, he says, now, as for the collection. What? What? You just took us all the way to heaven? And then you come to the mundane thing, it's a collection? Yeah. Paul is saying that heaven and giving are interconnected, that giving and heaven are interrelated, that heaven and giving are intertwined. Here, he tells us about the link between the joy of our resurrection in terms of sending on timber. I know this is figure of speech. Sending on some timber for your mansion in heaven. Some are still unable to think about the distinction and the relationship between heaven and giving. So I want to give you three things. First of all, giving back to God is an indication that you really believe that everything you have belongs to God. That's the first thing. The second thing I want to tell you is this. Giving back to God is sowing seed for future blessings. You're sowing seed. You're sowing seed for future blessings. And the third thing, giving feeds on praising, and praising feeds on giving. And they both feed on each other. I'm going to show you in a minute. Look at this very, very quickly. If you blink, you're going to miss it. First of all, when we praise God with our giving, we are testifying to the fact that we really believe that everything we have belongs to Him, that He owns everything we have. We are affirming tangibly that every breath is a gift from God. Some will say, God owns everything, and then God gets very precious little of what He owns. Let me tell you about a proven fact, a proven fact. The more you give, as Jesus said, not on my words, the more you give, the more you are actually creating room for God to give more, to pile it back. See, some people think giving is like having a pie and you slice it. So when you give, you got a few slices left. That's not biblical concept. That's not biblical concept. That's secular concept. God's concept is that your life is a silo and you have the grain in that silo. And every time you open the faucet and get some grain, God has a key to the top lid of the silo. He has the key to it. So He opens up and pours some more. And the more you use, the more He pours it out from the top. Everything we have is a loan from Him. You remember when you went to the bank and you borrowed some money, you bought a house, and you moved into the house and said, that's our house. That is not your house. You agree? It's not your house. It's the bank's house. It's the mortgage company's house. You don't believe me? Just try not to pay the monthly payment. 2 or 3 months. Just don't, you know, you'll see what I mean. I hope you don't do this, but soon you discover it's not your house. It's not your house. Beloved, it's in the same way everything we have. They are all on a loan from the great banker of the universe. Not only that giving proves that we actually believe that God owns everything, but secondly, giving is sowing seed for future blessings. Listen to me. God established the sowing and the reaping principle back in Genesis. The Lord Jesus Christ in Luke 6:38 affirmed this principle of sowing and reaping. The Apostle Paul in 2 Corinthians chapter 9, verses 6, 7, and 8, he affirms this biblical principle when he said, "Whoever sows sparingly will also reap sparingly, and whoever sows generously will reap generously." But you know what? That would not be good to stop here. The apostle goes on, verses 7, 8, and 9, 2 Corinthians 9, God is able to make all grace. How many?
18: All.
17: How many?
18: All.
17: All grace abound to you. Question, what is the result of that abounding grace? He continues, so that in all things, how many things?
18: All.
17: And in all, at all times, how many times?
18: All.
17: Having all that you need. How many?
18: All.
17: You will abound in generosity. Isn't that amazing? Isn't that amazing? Just because some people misapplied the Word of God and used it for their selfish purposes, it doesn't make it less the Word of God. Are you with me? God's desire for His children is abundance. God's desire, as the Bible said, God's desire, not for anyone to perish. It's His desire, His longing. He wished all of people saved. But what happened? They reject Jesus, so they didn't get saved. So God's desire for His children, His redeemed flock, it is His desire for them to abound in everything. In how many things?
18: All.
17: I'm talking about all things. All things. Listen to me. We are the ones who can block His desire for our abundance. This is not works. I don't believe in works. If you listen to me long enough, you know that I believe in salvation by grace alone, through faith alone, through Christ alone. Sola Scriptura is what we teach in this church. But this is what the Word of God said. Listen to me. How do we block this abounding? I'm going to prove it to you from the Scripture, from what Jesus said. By the measure you use is going to be measured back to you. Beloved, listen to me. My plea is for every one of you. Please do not block God's desire for your abundance by being chinchy with God. Let me illustrate this from the Orient. There's an Oriental legend about a potato farmer. It says the potato farmer decided one day that he's going to eat all the big potatoes and sow seed for the next season, the smaller ones. Well, he kept on doing this. As years have passed, subsequent harvests got smaller and smaller until the potatoes were tiny marbles. Listen, we can say all day long, everything we have belongs to God. God owns everything, and we can say that until we're blue in the face. We can intellectually believe that God will multiply the seeds for the sower. But until we actually sow some seeds, we are proving that our praise is hollow. Neither praise alone nor giving alone is enough to put you in a position of receiving of God's blessings. But consecrated praise and devoted giving places you directly under God's shower from the sky. Giving and praising acknowledges God's ownership Secondly, giving and praising is the seed for further blessing. And finally, giving feeds praising, and praising feeds giving. They feed on each other. But not only that they feed on each other, but they encourage others to do the same. I have never met a generous person who was not filled with thanksgiving and praise in his her life. I have never met one. By the same token, I've never met a person who's filled with praise and thanksgiving to the Lord and is not generous in his giving or her giving. Now I can tell you, I'll tell you this only to the glory of God, really to the glory of God. Whenever I travel overseas, I have people come to me and they would say, we thank God for leading the way. We thank God for Kingdom Set. We thank God for their sacrificial giving to make it possible for us to hear the gospel. We thank God that you are broadcasting the gospel freely. All praise goes to God. All praise goes to God. By His will and His strength, we're going to do more and more and more, because we will be invading more and more of Satan's territories. We will help set free, by God's grace and mercy, we will set free men and women, boys and girls from sin and death. We will give more and more the opportunity for people to hear the good news of the gospel, the love of Christ for them. Beloved, we have so much more harvest yet to come. If I did not believe that, I wouldn't be standing right here. We have much more, many souls are yet to be won for Christ. When David, the great praising man of God, gave generously, others were motivated to do the same. When the Macedonians, so Paul said they gave out of their poverty. They were not rich people. They gave out of their poverty. When they did, the Corinthians were motivated to give. Beloved, our praising and giving creates hunger for God in the lives of the lost. It really does. Our praise and our giving are our greatest impetus to reaching the world for Christ. And our Savior. Our Savior is worthy. He is worthy of all the praise. He's worthy of all the giving. He's worthy of everything.
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25: I'm going to read you from Matthew chapter 5, where Jesus gave us what we call the Sermon on the Mount, in which he addresses many down-to-earth, practical, everyday life issues that we face as much today, of course, as they ever did in Jesus' day as well. And I want to read from verse 33 to verse 37, where Jesus is giving a series of contrasts between what you have heard and what I say unto you, in which he goes behind the surface issues that they have heard and tried to live by to the core heart that lies behind those issues. And in verse 33, he says, again, you've heard it was said to the people long ago, do not break your oath, but keep the oaths you have made to the Lord. But I tell you, do not swear at all, either by heaven, for it is God's throne, or by the earth, for it is his footstool, or by Jerusalem, for it is the city of the great king. And do not swear by your head, for you cannot make even one hair white or black. Simply let your yes be yes and your no, no. Anything beyond this comes from the evil one. That's as far as we're going to read. And in these verses in Matthew chapter 5, we can't escape the fact that the Christian life is different to that of the world at large. Every issue Jesus raises here sets his people apart from the norm. We are to handle anger differently, he tells us in verse 21 to 26. We're to treat sex differently, he tells us in verse 27 to 30. We're to approach marriage differently, he tells us in verse 31 to 32. And in all these issues, it's not simply that we are to be more disciplined than other folks, but that we have different resources. by the indwelling presence of the Spirit of Jesus Christ. That is what equips us to live differently. That, of course, is what the gospel is about. As God said in Ezekiel 36, verse 27, speaking about the new covenant that would come, he said, I'll put my Spirit in you, and here's the result, and move you, that is from within, move you to follow my decrees and be careful to keep my laws. And that's why if our hearts remained untouched and unruled by the Holy Spirit, our behavior will remain untouched and undirected. Well, now we come to another issue which relates very much to the ones that have gone before. It's the issue of Christians and the truth, I'm calling it. Now, what I'm going to share with you is not the kind of issue that'll lift the roof, not that we ever do that very often, but sometimes you say, wow, that's exciting. That's something I really need to get hold of. This may seem in some ways a little more mundane, but I want to suggest to you what I want to show you is one of the steel pillars on which your life is going to be held together and structured well. Because this issue of telling the truth, letting your yes be yes and your no be no, are actually the issues that have impacted what Jesus has talked about earlier in these verses. You see, adultery is about breaking your word, having said to your spouse, forsaking all others. You do not forsake all others. You see, it's not an attractive, available girl that makes a man commit adultery. It's the lack of honesty of his own heart that makes him commit adultery. That he does not keep his word. And if that door is closed and bolted in your life, that you stand by your word, a lot of these issues don't actually arise because your word has already determined them. But if that door is left open, you'll face the temptation again and again. Divorce, another thing Jesus talked about, is about breaking your word. Because the commitment you make at marriage is until death us do part. But yes did not mean yes, and no did not mean no. And so when Jesus moves on now to talk about truth and speaking truthfully, he goes to the very heart of so much else in our lives that come out of that root character of honesty and truthfulness and integrity. Now I want to talk about three things from these verses. I want to talk first about truth in communication. And then we'll talk about truth as character, something deeper than just what we say, and then truth as a commitment, letting your yes be yes, your no be no, as Jesus says here. Let me talk first of all about truth in communication. Communication, of course, is an essential part of life. It's last week I was in California speaking at a conference, and I lost my voice for almost 3 days. It's not quite back to normal yet, but it means I couldn't speak. Which was a relief to most people there, I'm sure. But it also meant that I had a very real sense of isolation because I could not communicate even at mealtimes. We had several doctors there at the conference. They all seemed to have different views about the best thing to do about my voice. But it was very isolating to not be able to communicate. Communication is part of life. But we live in a day that is unsurpassed in the amount of communication, the mass communication that we deal with. We talk about the internet as an information highway. We talk about IT, stands for information technology. It embraces the whole computer world, but it's about information primarily. We have 24-hour news services on radio and television, and that doesn't go back very long. We're bombarded with information. And so as a result, because there's so much of it, to get our attention, often what is communicated becomes shallow, sometimes superficial, sometimes sensational. And so politicians speak in sound bite terms. Something can get picked up on the news. It won't take more than 20 seconds to report. We hear about a profession of spin doctoring, where spin doctors are not concerned about the accuracy of what is communicated, they're concerned about the effect of what is communicated, And so truth becomes a very fluid commodity in the process. And that's the world in which we live. The Bible has a lot to say about the tongue. Proverbs 18:21 says the tongue has the power of life and death. That little thing waggling in your mouth. You can make people laugh. You can make people cry. You can encourage people. You can discourage people with it. You can build people up and you can tear people down. You can lift people and you can condemn people. You can refresh people and you can intimidate people with the tongue. Words can build marriages and words can destroy marriages. Words can develop friendship. Words can break friendship. Words are powerful. Now, the first thing Jesus talks about here is about oath taking. He says, you've heard it said to the people long ago, do not break your oath, but keep the oaths you have made to the Lord. Now, when he says you've heard it said long ago, he does not then give a direct quotation from the Old Testament. There are allusions to this, especially in Moses' writings in Exodus, Leviticus, and Deuteronomy, where Moses said, if you take an oath, make sure you keep it. Oath taking, of course, is swearing by something bigger than you are that I promise you what I say is true. And then Jesus says, but I say to you, do not swear at all. Now, some people have taken this as a prohibition on taking oaths in a courtroom or taking an oath of allegiance or putting your hand on the Bible when you make a statement and so forth. I grew up with Christians who held this view and I respect it, but personally, I doubt very much that is the intention here. Because swearing is not in itself wrong. God himself swore. Hebrews 6:17 says there, because God wanted to make the unchanging nature of his purpose very clear to the heirs of what was promised, he confirmed it with an oath. That was in conversation with Abraham, after Abraham had been willing to offer his son Isaac in sacrifice, and God held him back from doing so. But then God said to him in Genesis 20:16, I swear by myself, declares the Lord. Now that would be enough to justify the fact that swearing in itself is not the issue. Jacob got an oath from his son Joseph. Joseph extracted oaths from his brothers. Jonathan asked for an oath from David in the Old Testament. Paul took an oath in Romans chapter 9 and again in 1 Corinthians chapter 1. So oath-taking is evidently not intrinsically wrong. The point is that Jesus is making is that oath-taking is not the only time you tell the truth. Because what had happened was that they said, now if I say this on oath, you have reason to believe it, I'll stand by it. But if I don't say this on oath, hey, you don't know if I'm going to tell the truth or not.
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25: That's the issue. Because actually, oath-taking is itself, if you think about it, a confession of dishonesty. That you say it,

value to what you say because of it's bigger than you. It's like giving a verbal security to what you're saying. You know, if you want a financial loan, normally you've got to convince the bank from whom you're getting the loan that you have some kind of security for the loan. If you're getting a mortgage, that your house is worth more than the mortgage, so that if somehow you default and can't pay your mortgage, the value of the house will offset it eventually. So it's something bigger than you. And if you haven't got resources that will match the loan, then you probably won't get the loan. Well, swearing was a bit like that verbally. God swore by himself, because there's nothing greater for him, of course, that he could swear by. But the Jews did not swear by God, because, as you may know, the Jewish people did not pronounce or write the name of God. They wrote the consonants YHWH, which probably best translates as Yahweh, but we don't know what the real word was. And it's been traditionally read in English as Jehovah. But they wouldn't use the name of God, so they swore by lesser things. And Jesus talks about some of those things. You swear by heaven, verse 34, by the earth, verse 35, by Jerusalem, verse 35, by your heads. You can't make one hair white, one hair black, but you swear by your heads. And in Matthew 23, when Jesus raises this subject again with the Pharisees, he talks about them swearing by the gold on the temple, thinking it's greater than the temple, or by the gift that's on the altar of the temple. These lesser things. And Jesus says about that, what collateral is this? What kind of value does this have? And so it's not that swearing itself is not valid, though Jesus challenges the kind of swearing that they engage in. And sometimes on solemn occasions, it may well be necessary in a court of law, for instance, or you're taking an oath of office of some kind. That is entirely reasonable. Though taking oaths would be the exception rather than the rule, though it seems it had become fairly normal for people to take an oath just to convince people they were telling the truth. Instead, and this is the real issue we want to address, in verse 37, simply let your yes be yes and your no be no. And here's why, and this is important, because anything beyond this comes from the evil one. Now that raises the second point I want to talk about. If the first point was truth in communication, second point I want to talk about is truth as character. Because Jesus says, if you're not telling the truth, your yes doesn't mean yes, your no doesn't mean no. Do you know where it comes from? It comes from the evil one. You see, the measure to which we tell the truth is probably the most important thing about us. The truthfulness of what we say derives from our character, which is either true or it's corrupt. Let me read you what Jesus said in John 8, verse 44, talking to the Jews. He said, you belong to your father, the devil, and you want to carry out your father's desire. He was a murderer from the beginning, not holding to the truth. Listen, for there is no truth in him. When he lies, he speaks his native language. He is a liar and the father of lies. Now, says Jesus, lying is the devil's native language. It is his mother tongue. When he goes into default mode, he lies. Now, it's interesting that Jesus should say that, because if you take time, as I have done, to look at the times that the devil speaks in the Bible, which aren't many, when he verbally speaks, he actually never tells an outright lie, because there's more than one way to lie. Lying is his mother tongue, but he is very subtle in the way he lies. What he normally does is ask questions designed to lead you into deception. So, for instance, in Genesis chapter 3, in the Garden of Eden, he came to Eve and he said to the woman, did God really say you must not eat from any tree in the garden? Now, he's not affirming anything. He's just asking a question. Did God say you should not eat of any tree in the garden? Is God being unreasonable? Now, of course, God has said no such thing. God actually said, you are free to eat from any tree in the garden, but you must not eat from the tree of the knowledge of good and evil. For when you eat of it, you will surely die. But his innocent sounding question was packed with innuendos and suggestions designed to deceive. It's a clever way to lie, but it's lying.

0: 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But first, why not start each day with telling the truth in your email inbox? 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
1: By the way, when you find yourself reasoning that God is unreasonable, and looking in these ethical issues that Jesus raised in the Sermon on the Mount, if you sat here maybe some of these Sundays saying, this is unreasonable, I don't like this, I'll tell you whose voice you're listening to. It's the voice of Satan. He makes God unreasonable. He asks questions. This is unnecessary. When Satan appears in the book of Job and talks to God about Job, God said of Job, he is a blameless man, he is upright, a man who fears God and shuns evil. That's a wonderful description to make of anybody. And Satan comes back and says, does Job fear God for nothing? He doesn't tell any lie there. He just throws in the question, do you not think Job has a hidden agenda behind all this? You think Job fears God and is blameless because he actually cares about you, God? Or has he got his own agenda here? It was a question designed to cast doubt. And of course, a lot of gossip is like that. A lot of gossip isn't saying, hey, did you know so-and-so? It's kind of asking a question designed to provoke the thinking that maybe so-and-so is so-and-so after all. When Satan appeared in the wilderness and spoke to Jesus and tempted Jesus three times, each of his temptations began with this word, if you are the Son of God. He didn't say he wasn't the Son of God, but he's throwing it out, or trying to. It's a clever way to lie, but lying is his nature. To ask questions that carry implications that blacken somebody's character. By the way, lies are usually a cover-up for corruption. That's why I call this point truth as character. There are quite a lot of liars in the Bible, but they all lie, as far as I can see, they all lie to cover up something else. Cain was the first to lie. Having killed his brother Abel, he was asked, where's your brother? He said, I don't know where he is. Am I my brother's keeper? He just actually buried him. But he lies to cover up the fact that he's just killed him. Abraham lied to Pharaoh about his wife. He went into Egypt against the will of God. And his wife was very beautiful. And Pharaoh thought, I like her. And Abraham realized what was going on and said, she's not my wife, she's my sister. You know, you can have her, she's my sister. He lied to cover up his own being in the wrong place. Jacob disguised himself and lied to his father. He pretended to be Esau to get the blessing that belonged to the firstborn that he wanted to get. He was a cheat and a liar. David lied after his adultery with Bathsheba. Ananias and Sapphira, husband and wife, agreed together to lie to the church in Jerusalem that the money they were giving, they said, was the money they got for some land that they sold. But it was not the money they got for the land. It was a part of it. They didn't have to give any of it, but they gave the impression we're more generous than we are. And Peter said to Ananias and Sapphira, you've not lied to men, but to God. Lying is the native language of a corrupt heart. Therefore, lying is a symptom, usually, if not always, of something much deeper. And no wonder it tells in the book of Proverbs that God hates lying. It says, in fact, there's seven things God hates, and two of them have to do with lying. One of the things God hates is a lying tongue. A second thing is a false witness who pours out lies. And Proverbs 12:22 says, the Lord detests lying lips, but then in contrast, he delights in men who are truthful. He detests lies, he delights in truth. Contrast. And Proverbs 26:28 says, a lying tongue hates those it hurts. And that is always the case. Usually the intention to hurt, which is why we're lying.
0: Thanks so much, Charles. Well, here's something you could follow. 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Thanks so much for being with us today on Telling the Truth. Do come back tomorrow for the second part of Charles Price's teaching on the issue of truthfulness. We'll see you then. 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
11: Good morning, I'm Donna Birrell. The Prime Minister has vowed to provide everyday fixes for rising bills as his cost of living tour gets underway. Andy Burnham says he'll spend Parliament's summer recess travelling across the country in listening mode. There's expected to be a policy on supporting high street retailers. Craig Beaumont from the Federation of Small Businesses has a suggestion for the PM.
12: That rates bill has got bigger and bigger and more people have been swept in. Labour promised to us that they would increase the small business rates threshold, which means more small businesses come out from paying this really pernicious tax. You have to pay it regardless of any profit, and it's just basically a cash grab.
11: A government minister says he doesn't want to see executives from Thames Water rewarded for failure. It's believed the UK's biggest water companies just paid £1 million to its finance chief after receiving legal advice over its obligations. A man accused of being the head of an organised criminal gang has been extradited from Dubai to appear in court in Dublin. Daniel Kinahan was one of the world's most wanted men before his arrest. The Pope has called on authorities authorities in Sudan to guarantee safe humanitarian corridors for civilians fleeing conflict there. Addressing crowds in St. Peter's Square, Leo said he's concerned over ongoing violence, particularly in the city of El Obeid. A third of GP practices had to reduce the number of face-to-face appointments as a result of government changes to ways they can be contacted online. They've warned that contract terms imposed on them are forcing doctors to sit behind screens and limiting time with patients. Debates in the House of Lords on assisted dying may cost the taxpayer more than £1.7 million in payments to peers. That's according to research by the Press Association. Police have seized a limited edition Ferrari worth £3.7 million in a crackdown on antisocial driving in central London. The Monza SP2 had only been in the UK for a day, according to the Met Police. 90 vehicles worth more than £8 million were seized during the operation, which also targeted uninsured drivers. Jeff Tatman is Special Chief Inspector of the force.
0: Whilst we like them to come to London, they do, some of them do cause issues with their driving, the revving of the engines, the speeding, the popping of the engines, and generally just cause a nuisance to members of the public that are trying to enjoy central London.
11: And as the fifth heat wave of the year develops, there's a warning from farmers that a lack of crops could lead to higher prices for consumers. More areas of the UK are expected to be officially declared in drought later, putting pressure on food supplies.
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11: Across the UK this morning, we have a tale of regional contrasts. Southern England is off to a glorious warm and sunny start, with London at 22 Celsius. Cardiff sees fine sunny conditions at a pleasant 25 degrees Celsius. In Northern Ireland, including Belfast, expect sunny spells around 12 to 15 degrees. Scotland is a little bit fresher, with Edinburgh at 14 Celsius, whilst the far northwest could see a few patchy showers. That's your latest from the Premier News team. 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
14: Well, very good morning. Thank you to the lovely Donna this morning. Yes, it's wonderful to have your company. I'm Madeline Kersner with you. And good morning. Like I say, it's just gone 10 o'clock. It's the 10th of August. Oh, it's speeding along, aren't we? Well, you're listening, of course, to Daytime. And we're going to be talking about some very, very interesting subjects. Oftentimes, we think technology is just not the way forward for our children. But as the artificial intelligence continues to grow, the safety of children online is now becoming a bigger discussion for many governments around the world. So as a Christian parent, what can you do? Well, at 11 o'clock, I'll be joined with digital parenting coach, founder, Lagos Mums, Yeti Williams, and we'll be unpacking how you can use technology as an ally to help you raise your children. Isn't that wonderful? Well, then, of course, at 12 o'clock, we're going to be looking at the news from a Christian perspective. But first, how do you go from growing up in fear, living a life given to alcohol, to being a disciple for Jesus for 40 years? Well, that sounds like Jesus to me indeed. It takes the transforming power of God. And of course, we're going to be having a wonderful testimony from Brendan Conboy, who has lived this life. He joins us to share how God took his life, which started with trauma, and turned it into an instrument of transformation. Oh, we're really looking forward to that. So don't go anywhere. We're going to be right here with you. Here's a little bit of Travis Cottrell.

0: Worthy is the Lamb indeed. Isn't it wonderful to just... Isn't it wonderful to just give God praise in the morning? It's just so lovely. Yes, worthy is the Lamb indeed. You are listening to Daytime. I'm Madeline Kirzner here on Premier Christian Radio. Delighted to be with you. Now, many of us hear about the transforming power of God. We look at the Apostle Paul and we see how God did a Damascus road. And oftentimes we can walk past people and just think, I'm not going to witness to them because it's just not going to work. But I just want to say to you, yes, it will. I'm a testimony of that one as well. So can childhood marked by violence and fear ever become a story of hope and transformation? Well, for Brendan Conboy, growing up with an alcoholic father meant that living with trauma and uncertainty and fear was a way of life. It would have been easy for those experiences to have defined his future. But something changed, and 40 years ago, Brendan found faith in Christ, beginning a journey of healing, purpose, and transformation. And God is still at work in his life today. So how does someone go from childhood overshadowed by trauma to life, shaped by freedom now, and faith and hope? Well, welcome to the show, Brendan Conboy. Welcome to the show.
1: Thank you. Thank you, Madeline, for having me here.
0: I mean, it really is a remarkable story, and we hear about the testimonies, but looking back at your childhood, what was it like actually growing up, in those days?
1: I just thought it was normal because, you grow up, we all grow up in our family environment, and every family environment is different, but whatever environment you grow up in, you just think it's normal. Because this is it. This is life. This is what life has given you. And so living in a violent and fearful situation, I just thought that was normal. And I gradually, they say that the first 7 years are the formative years. What happens to us then? That's our foundation. And I gradually became violent and aggressive. And, the environment we live in shapes us. And it shaped me to be like that, like my dad when he was drunk. But there was also moments of joy in my childhood. My dad was violent and aggressive when he was drunk. But when he was sober, he was a lovely, lovely father, loving, caring, compassionate, and passionate about the things in life that he loved. Before we go any further, I always want to say, even though my dad was an alcoholic and aggressive and violent, he stopped drinking when I was 15 years old. And just before he died, he gave his life to Jesus. So there's another story.
0: Beautiful.
1: There. Yeah.
0: I mean, it is, but it is hard because let's really, for someone who has never really grown up in that kind of environment, how did you find your safe spaces, as they call it today? Somewhere where, because you must have not known whether he was going to be sober or drunk, or you didn't know what mood he was going to be in. It must have been very difficult to navigate so young.
1: Yeah. Just even thinking about it now, I well up. It affects you emotionally for the rest of your life. And my safe place, I guess, well, I had two older brothers and I felt safe with them. And a younger brother came along later. He missed all the aggression. My safe place, I guess in bed. By the time I was 12 years old, I was sleeping with a knife under my pillow. I felt safe with a knife at 12 years old. Yeah.
0: I mean, do you think it then went on to shape you?
1: Yeah, it did. The aggression that I started to project. I used to fight a lot. I used to bully. And I realized looking back, when I was 26, I became a Christian. And soon after that, I became a youth worker, working with young people. But I started to look back at my life, and I realized there was times where I didn't know where to turn. And life was out of control. So you do things to try and get control in your life. And bullying became a form of taking control, trying to regain some control in a out of control world that I lived in. And that didn't suffice.
0: So you became the aggressor to other children then?
1: I became the aggressor. And then that didn't satisfy the fear and the pain that you live with. And so I started self-harming. And it's kind of a normal progression, really. I started to self-harm. And then I never say in public the sort of self-harm that I did. But it was an unusual type of self-harm. I didn't realize I was self-harming. It was just something to take away pain. You know, I didn't think, oh, I'm hurting myself, even though I was. It was very strange and surreal. And then at the age of 14, the self-harm just developed and developed. And in the end, at the age of 14, I was suicidal. And that's how it
0: I was going to ask you, like, in the context of the home, what about your mum?
1: Yes, so my mum, I didn't realise, but she was a Christian. And I always described her as a closet Christian. Yeah, she'd become a Christian at a Billy Graham rally in the 50s. And her dad was a Methodist lay preacher. So she had a foundation there completely different to mine. And so she became a Christian, and she started going to a Methodist church. And for us as kids, when we were growing up, we just saw our mum as going to church and dragging us along. And that was the way it was. We go to church with our mum, and our dad comes home and he's aggressive.
0: Was he aggressive to the whole family?
1: Yeah, yeah. Mm-hmm. Not all the time. But, I can remember coming home from after school. I went to a friend's house and nobody knew where I was. And then when I got home, my dad dragged me up the stairs by my ear, threw me on a bed and gave me a lashing. Aggression. That was normal.
0: Do you know, I'm going to go there, Brandon, because I think a lot of people listening, especially of a certain age, shall we say, maybe going back 40 years plus, had a very different upbringing from maybe how we see the children being brought up today. And anything went, didn't it? Nobody was there to protect you. You didn't have a way of getting help in many ways, did you?
1: No, there was nothing like Childline or NSPCC or anything like that. You know, I'm a child of the 60s, and anything did go. Yeah. And as far as domestic violence, nobody reported it. You know, my earliest memory, I'm 5 years old, and my dad returns from the pub on a Sunday afternoon, I don't know, about 3 o'clock in the afternoon, and his Sunday roast had dried up in the oven. And he's so angry at the fact that his Sunday roast is ruined, he threw it through a window, a massive window, and it landed on the lawn out the front. And the neighbours must have heard that. But nobody said
0: says anything, do they? No. In those days, it was a strange thing. So many crazy things were happening behind closed doors.
1: Yeah.
0: And no one had an access. So in many ways, we're very thankful that today there are ways of, like Childline and other places where children could possibly get help. But, yeah. I mean, you know, hearing your pain, did you kind of hide your pain, do you think, as you were growing up?
1: Yeah, you learn to hide it. The self-harming, I disguised it as accidents. I always had an excuse for the injury. And so my mum would laugh at the fact that I was always accident-prone, and that I had a massive file in the local casualty unit in the Strode Hospital. And it was a massive file. And the nurses even joked about it. Oh, here you are again, Brendan.
0: I think today possibly they might pick it up. Let's hope that they would. I mean, you became, like you said, your mum was a Christian dragging you to church, which I think is the testimony of many, many young ones. Before becoming a Christian then, what do you think you were looking for in life, really?
1: I think I wanted to feel whole, I guess. There was something missing in me. I think there's something missing in anybody that doesn't know Jesus. And, there's a Jesus-shaped vacuum, I call it, I describe it, in each one of us. And I tried to fill that vacuum with all sorts of things, and nothing worked. So I was looking for acceptance. I was looking for peace. I was looking for hope, for calm. I got to a stage where I realized that violence isn't acceptable. My wife taught me that. I met her when I was a teenager. And I'd known her for 5 years.
0: So you got out of the family home quite quickly then, in a way, didn't you?
1: I got married when I was 20.
0: Very young, really.
1: Yeah.
0: So, I mean, looking back, I mean, often we're just sharing these testimonies because I'm sure many people can sort of echo that life, unfortunately. But do you sort of see the hand of God along the way, the journey? Before you were saved, and I know you may not have recognized it, but when you look back now, can you say, actually, God was really actually helping me?
1: Absolutely, yes, 100%, hand on heart. I totally know that God was protecting me. I know that I could have died many times, but, God was looking after me. I describe it as my life is like a tapestry, and God's golden thread weaves through my tapestry of life. And you may not see the God's thread all the time, but turn the tapestry over and God's golden thread is there. And I know that God's golden thread was right there at the beginning of my life. And before, we read in the Bible where it says that God knows us when we're in the womb. And that, I learned that much later in life, that God loves me so much that he knows me when I was in the womb. Wow.
0: It's amazing. It is amazing. And challenging as well when you look at it. I mean, we've got to get there now. You must have had a moment, or maybe it was a gradual time, when everything began to change. How did that moment in life where you said at 26, you gave your life to Jesus?
1: Yeah, there was a few things that led to it. I was selling life insurance, and I wanted to stop blaspheming. Weird. I mean, this was long before I invited Jesus into my life. I had this conviction of, this is wrong, I shouldn't be blaspheming. And so I stopped it, but I couldn't stop swearing. There's another story. I couldn't stop swearing. So that's one thing. My mind was thinking these things over. I moved in next door to a Christian couple, and we started to notice the difference in them. These people are weird. And our neighbours up the road said, oh, you live next to those weird people. It turns out, they're Christians. And some people that don't understand what a real Christian is might think that Christians are weird. Well, I don't mind being weird if it means that I've got a relationship with Jesus and I'm going to go to heaven. So I like weird. So our neighbours started to pray for us. And what I always say to people is, pray for your neighbours. It's really important to pray for your neighbours. So our neighbours were praying for us, and we were meeting with them and chatting to them and having conversations about, what I can remember we went for a meal with them and they didn't say grace. And I said, you know, you're supposed to be Christians. I thought you'd say grace. And they said, oh, we didn't want to offend you or anything. And we spent 3 hours just talking gospel. Yeah, Jesus. That wasn't enough. I was selling life insurance and I was recruiting. I was a manager. I was recruiting a team. And I had to interview somebody for a job to come and work for me. And his name was Peter. And I said, Peter, how's business? He was selling life insurance already and I was trying to grab him. Apparently, I don't know how I found him, but he applied to an advert, I think. So he comes into the office, how's business? And he says, oh, it's great since I found the Lord. And so I said, oh, okay, I've heard
0: that. Was quite brave of him to say in an interview as well, wasn't it? That was lovely.
1: Very, I don't know if it was brave. I think he was obedient to the person that sent him.
0: Yeah.
1: Because I truly believe that this guy, I mean, he gave me the gospel in a way that I've never heard before. It made sense. It all started going in. And I believe this, some people listening might think, oh, you are bonkers, Brendan, shut up. But I believe he was an angel. And I believe that because a couple of weeks after, I said, yeah, you got a job. I gave an angel a job. And but the direct sales force that I worked for was disbanded before he had a chance to come and join us. A couple of weeks after that, I gave my life to Jesus. And I thought, I've got to find this fella, Peter. Where is he? And so I looked in my diary. I didn't even have an appointment in my diary for him. And I was asking people that I worked with in the office, I'm trying to get hold of this fellow that came in and I was going to take him on. And nobody had remembered him or even saw him, could recall him. And I just think God sent him. He's a messenger from God. So an angel gave me the gospel. And I accepted Jesus into my life.
0: Well, in many ways, the prophetic word says that that is a message from God. So even if he was a person and he, whether he was an angel or whatever, he was acting like an angel that day. He was bringing you the message from God, which you really needed to hear. And maybe if you're out there listening and you can remember speaking to a man called Brendan many, many years ago, look what he's doing today. You know, he's actually saved. So what was your first encounter then with Christ in that personal way?
1: Oh, so 2 weeks after when I met Peter, I'd spend each morning having my breakfast and admiring my fish in my fish tank. And I had these beautiful tropical fish. They were really beautiful. And I kind of worshipped them. And I'd sit watching them and I'd be saying things like, oh, my fish are beautiful. I really do like my fish. And then there was suddenly this, it was like a presence in the room, I would describe it as, and I got this thought into my head, which I would say it was Jesus speaking to me. And the thought that came into my head, it was words that were, your fish are beautiful. I made them. And it was like, oh, wow. Yeah. God made my fish. And it's something as simple as that. God made my fish. And I had this Journey Through Life leaflet, a tract. It was a little book by Norman Warren. And in it, there was a prayer to invite Jesus into your life. And I did that. And my life changed instantly.
0: You know, it's so beautiful to hear these moments of real encounter with the Spirit of God, real encounter that changes people's lives. You're listening here to Daytime. I'm Madeline Kersner here with Brendan Conboy, and we're coming right back.
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0: of love, isn't it? Letting us know that. Of course, it's Lauren Daigle here on Daytime. And you are listening to Premier Christian Radio. We've got Brendan Conboy right here explaining the wonders of what God has done in his life. And for those of you listening, you might have been thinking, gosh, I grew up in quite a violent society, because we were just mentioning there about his father being drunken and being very violent. But I think corporate punishment was still alive and well, wasn't it, Brendan? And
1: certainly everyone was.
0: And you just didn't. And so as much as we might moan and groan about today's society being too strict, at least children have a place to go now and talk. And even mothers and wives have a place that they can go and get help. But truthfully, in this whole context, you were talking about this amazing encounter of fish.
1: Yeah.
0: That God said, I made the fish. So how did you get serious? Because, you know, you've spent your life in service to the Lord. So what made you really give everything to him?
1: Yeah, I sometimes say you're either called or you fall into what God wants you to do. And I question sometimes what it was with me, because my life in service, if you like to use that term, was youth work, Christian youth work, but working with unchurched kids.
0: Yeah, but how did you get there?
1: How did I get there?
0: How did you actually get to that? Because you're in church now.
1: I invited Jesus into my life, I thought, I'll give this a go.
0: Okay.
1: I'll give this a go. But instantly.
0: And you were married now.
1: I'm married. Yeah. And my wife also invited Jesus into her life the same week.
0: Oh, wow.
1: Yeah, but not at the same. And I said to her, I've said that prayer in that leaflet. She said, oh, so have I. Ah, isn't that good? And we went off and told my mum. Oh, Mum, do you know what a born-again Christian is? And she said, yeah, like Cliff Richard. And I said, yeah, like me. And you've given your life to Jesus. And then she told us that she gave her life to Jesus when she was in the 50s.
0: Oh, how lovely.
1: So she came out of the closet. But that's, you know, that's how, I think when you invite Jesus into your life, you've got to tell people straight away, and you've got to tell the people that matter to you most. So going to tell my mum was important. My brother, I worked with my brother, and he instantly said, Brendan, what's happened to you? And I said, what do you mean, Chris? And he said, you sound different. What's going on with you? You sang different. Do I?
0: Because you said you couldn't stop swearing.
1: Yeah. So I didn't realize that.
0: I mean, before,
1: It took 3 days. And I was working on a building site then, and three days after I invited Jesus into my life. And I was working by myself on building this wall. And I suddenly realized I haven't used a swear word for 3 days. And going back to the insurance thing, you know, when I stopped blaspheming, I wanted to stop swearing. I tried, you know, the Bible says that, it says in the Psalms, I think, God gives us the desires of our heart. And my desire was to stop swearing, and he took that away. I was delivered from swearing the day I invited Jesus into my life, and I didn't even realize. So that was a major, major change. Started going to church with our neighbors, and it was I don't like to describe it as a lively church, even though it was lively. I like to describe it as a church that was alive. It's a big difference, a big, big difference. A church that's alive with the Holy Spirit. And this, the Holy Spirit was just so powerful in at these meetings. And that brought about even more change. You know, you're just saturated in the Holy Spirit. And I can remember at a prayer meeting, I was probably about a 2.5 month old Christian. Very young Christian. And I was at this prayer meeting, and it was about September. And the Oasis Trust were doing a thing called Christmas Unwrapped, a project called Christmas Unwrapped. And I was thinking about that, you know, because already I was working with young people in the church, because one of my friends called Andy, he was doing youth work in the church and he wanted somebody to help. So I said, I'll help you. And so I was already doing youth work and thinking about this Christmas Unwrapped project. And the words started coming into my head in this prayer meeting, rhyming words. And it was Christmas, Christmas Unwrapped for you. Whose party is it anyway? I hear you say on Christmas Day, I don't really care, just have a good time with turkey, tinsel and plenty of wine. And so this rap song was coming into my head. And the next day, it was still in my head. And I met another one of my friends called Dave, who I ended up doing a load of music with. And I said to Dave, do you know this song? So I did what I just did for him. And he said, no, where'd you hear it? I've never heard it. I said, I heard it last night in a prayer meeting. And he said, you're a bit of a numpty, aren't you? That's God giving you that last night. That's God speaking to you. And, you know, at a 2.5-month-old Christian, God gave me the gift of rhyme. And I used that gift. I became a Christian rap artist going into schools. And I took a Christian gospel message in the form of rap music into schools, you know, performed in front of thousands of young people. And I did that for 25 years. So, yeah, God.
0: God is amazing, isn't he? I mean, did you find that your background helped other young children or children that you were talking to? Could you see signs in kids when you were with them?
1: Yeah, when I started youth work, doing church youth work, and I got to this stage where I really felt that God was saying, I want you to work with unchurched. You know, leave the church, young people. It's a hard thing to do, isn't it? But leave the church, young people, concentrate on the unchurched. And I worked with some of the most disaffected, disengaged, broken young people you could possibly imagine. And
0: do you have any testimonies of something that might have happened with any of those children?
1: Oh, I've got bad testimonies, but
0: any good ones? Any good ones?
1: Some invited Jesus into their life. You know, I mean, that is ultimately what we wanted. We set up a charity, a youth project charity called The Door. It was a drop-in coffee bar type of thing. And young people were coming in and asking questions about why we do what we do, you know. And they just felt loved in that place. And they felt secure. And
0: so they had a safe space to go to.
1: They did have a safe space.
0: Yeah.
1: And the other powerful thing about it was, so because we were going into schools and doing the assemblies and giving a gospel message in the assemblies, they would come into the coffee bar, the drop-in, and they would ask the questions about what they'd seen at the assembly. And that was a really, really powerful bridge. And
0: it sounds like you're, I mean, you went straight out into evangelism in a way, didn't you?
1: Yeah.
0: You just straight away, you wanted to tell people about what God had done in your life. And I realized that really you've been doing this for 40 years, which is so amazing. What would you say are the biggest challenges in your faith on this journey?
1: Biggest challenges. Health has been my biggest challenge. But at the same time, I live with a few health problems. But at the same time as health being a challenge, the health issues have taken me deeper. You know, we read in the Bible about Paul and saying he had a thorn in his side and, you know, struggled with that. But as we go through valleys of darkness, we don't go through those valleys alone. And we go through those valleys with God, Jesus, holding our hands. And much of what I've written, so my rap stuff has evolved into poetry, and much of my poetry has come out of those dark places. And so
0: did you have a time where

0: get so busy that we're forgetting to acknowledge that he's there sometimes, which is terrible, yeah, really, isn't it?
1: I worked with a secular youth worker. My manager, when I worked in a secular youth club, his name was Fred, and he said to me, "Brendan, never lose sight of the reason why you do what you do." And those words were so pertinent that I wrote them out and I put them on a poster on the wall, and I looked at those words every day. Never lose sight of why you do what you do. And I live with that thought now. That's why I'm telling you. But it is so easy to drift away. And what brings me back is that thought that Fred gave me, a non-Christian gave me that thought. And
0: I'm going to ask you something, Brendan, there, because I had a similar experience of tracks and different things that were dropped in my hand along the way. And I think we underestimate how important those tracks are, don't we? They seem to be the crucial point. So many people say, somebody gave me a track, left it on the table, and one day I picked it up and the words were there.
1: Yeah. I think that tracks are like sowing seeds. And, you know, a lot of the seeds fall on the stony ground in the weeds and you get discarded in the bin. But the occasional seed falls into someone's heart, like it did with me. And now I sow seeds. So you asked me about stories that I could say, positive stories about young people that might have changed. A lot of the time I'm just sowing seeds, but years after I'd sown seeds in school assemblies, I had a young man come into my office and he said, "Brendan, I want to tell you something." And I said, what is it? I'd got to know this young man after he left school and I'd played chess with him. And but he came into my office one day and he said, "You were one of the only people that made any sense in school assembly." And he said, "I've been thinking a lot about what you used to say in the school assembly, and I've invited Jesus into my life." That's years after stopping sowing those rap seeds in school assemblies.
0: Beautiful. Yeah. I mean, yeah. And that's important, isn't it? Because you could have got discouraged. You know, you could have got discouraged, but you kept going. So at what point did you realize that what God had done for you, that you could now help others? What made you do that change?
1: Doing youth work in the church, I quickly realized that the foundation that I grew up with, my formative years, gave me something that was unique that I could use to support young people that are struggling. There used to be a saying, whenever I hear the saying now, I shoot people down for saying it. They they're a problem child. And I always say, no, they're not a problem child. They're a child with a problem. When we get our heads around that, we can start to make a difference for young people that are facing problems, no matter how big or small they are. Every young person, every person is struggling with problems.
0: I'm going to ask you as we close up, really, but, you know, because there had to have been some healing, some times of healing from your past. Was that a quick experience for you, or did it take a journey for you to get fully healed from the trauma of your youth?
1: I always say that I'm still being healed. It's a gradual process. Ultimate healing will be when I arrive in heaven. And I've nearly died a few times. That's quite a healing process. That sounds strange, doesn't it? I've nearly died, but it's quite a healing process. But
0: like you've forgiven your father, by the way.
1: Absolutely.
0: Yeah, yeah, I could hear the way you spoke about him. You wanted to just

0: for us to see the good side of him, you know?
1: Oh, totally, right at the top, yeah. Had to say it. But before we finish, I had heart surgery, and after heart surgery, I had a tunnel of light experience. I was on the approach road to heaven, and it was an incredible experience. People say to me, what was it like? And I say, I can't tell you, because it was so incredible. So incredible, so peaceful, just a place of bliss and hope and joy. Even though I didn't go to heaven, I sensed the presence of heaven, and I know that that is waiting for me. So, you know, that's my ultimate healing. I'm still being healed.
0: And I'm going to say, because we're coming to the top of the hour, maybe someone's listening to your story and having a similar journey to you, but has never quite reconciled the hurt of their past and hurt of their childhood. Maybe it's a mother or a father or even a relative. Yeah. Would you pray for them? Because you know it does take a while to get healed sometimes, doesn't it?
1: It does.
0: Would you just pray for them?
1: Yeah. Yeah. Oh, Father God, I thank you for your healing power. Father God, I just pray now for anybody that is struggling to forgive whoever may have offended and hurt and scarred us mentally and caused us to scar ourselves physically as well. Lord, I pray for release for these people. Lord, I pray that you would release them from the unforgiveness, that you would break the chains of unforgiveness, that you would release them from the bitterness that unforgiveness builds up in each one of us. Lord, would you pour freedom through your Holy Spirit into each and everybody that is listening to this now. Pray in your name, Jesus. Amen.
0: And amen. And don't forget, everybody, if you are listening, I'm going to give out the Lifeline number after this. You can talk to somebody directly online if you really feel it's brought some things up in your life that you realize you might need to talk a little bit more. But Brendan, you're right here with us. I'm going to ask you an interesting question that sometimes is asked. When you look back at yourself as a young boy, what do you think you would have said to him today, having known where your life has actually gone?
1: You know, I would say, Brendan, everything's going to be all right. God said that to me in a dream. And he appeared in a dream in the form of my dad after my mum died. And my dad had died years before. But in this dream, he said, Brendan, everything's going to be all right. I love you. There's a lot more to the dream, but that's the basis of it. Everything's going to be all right.
0: So someone listening today that maybe are going through a rougher time, you can say that to them, can't you? There is a change. There's a healing ahead.
1: Yeah, there's hope. I think so many people can't see the hope. So many people are lost without hope. And, you know, we sing so many songs about hope. But God is that hope. God gives us that hope. Jesus is our hope. And we all need him.
0: We really, really do. And where would we be without that hope? I mean, for anyone that wants to contact you, though, Brendan, because you sound like you're doing an amazing work, but they maybe love to hear more of your testimony. How can they get in touch with you?
1: The easiest way is through my website, brendanconboy.co.uk. You can find out loads more about my story there.
0: I mean, we can only like skim the surface in an hour, but I'm sure there's so many levels and so many wonderful things. So I'm going to go there. Finally, you know, we're talking about hope. What would you say to anyone out there that, like I say, is struggling? Maybe, you know, anxiety seems to be a big one, doesn't it? Or the fear of the future. I think if you listen to news reports, we're all going to end tomorrow. the way the news is, everything is, it's going to kill you. It's going to kill you. Yeah. So what would you say about the hope? How do you cling on to hope in these days of trouble?
1: I'm just about to launch a spoken word show called Fragments. And part of the the introduction to that says, not pretending every fragment disappears, not pretending there'll be no more tears, but learning to stand, learning to cope, finding your voice, holding on to hope. And I think so many people struggle to find their voice. So many people struggle to cope and to hold on to hope. I found my voice through poetry, through rhyming words, writing down how my feelings in poetry is cathartic. And I also think that God meets us in that place. I always say that when I write, it's my hands writing, but it's God pouring the words into me through the Holy Spirit.
0: Brendan, it's been an absolute delight to have you on the show. Do you want to give your details one more time in case someone wants to be in touch?
1: Yeah, my website, Brendan Conboy. Brendan is B-R-E-N-D-A-N, Conboy, C-O-N for nuts, B for bananas, O-Y, .co.uk, brendanconboy.co.uk.
0: Thank you for bringing the rivers of life to the show this morning. It's been a joy to talk to you, Brendan. Have a lovely day. God bless.
1: Bye-bye.
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7: On the third day, a wedding took place at Cana in Galilee. Jesus' mother was there, and Jesus and his disciples had also been invited to the wedding. When the wine was gone, Jesus' mother said to him, "They have no more wine." "Woman, why do you involve me?" Jesus replied. "My hour has not yet come." His mother said to the servants, "Do whatever he tells you." Nearby stood six stone water jars, the kind used by the Jews for ceremonial washing, each holding from 80 to 120 litres. Jesus said to the servants, "Fill the jars with water." So they filled them to the brim. Then he told them, "Now, draw some out and take it to the master of the banquet." They did so, and the master of the banquet tasted the water that had been turned into wine. He did not realize where it had come from, though the servants who had drawn the water knew. Then he called the bridegroom aside and said, "Everyone brings out the choice wine first, and then the cheaper wine, after the guests have had too much to drink. But you have saved the best till now." What Jesus did here in Cana of Galilee was the first of the signs through which he revealed his glory, and his disciples believed in him. After this, he went down to Capernaum with his mother and brothers and his disciples. There they stayed for a few days.
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10: Hello, I'm Anna Rees Green. The Prime Minister has vowed to provide everyday fixes for rising bills. It's expected he'll reveal more support for the high street and bring forward legislation to tackle costly subscriptions. Andy Flanagan, who's Executive Director of Christians in Politics, tells Premier this new style is welcome.
11: Obviously, politicians do visits regularly, but to actually sort of go on tour during the whole length of a summer recess is probably something that we haven't seen before. Since Andy Burnham took over, there's been people have been refreshed and encouraged that somebody is wanting to listen to the people and doing things that seem to connect with normal people.
10: And around a quarter of children are estimated to start school without being fully toilet trained. Parents are being urged to use the summer break to make sure they can use the loo on their own before heading into reception in September. The government has launched a new campaign to support mums and dads. Primary school teacher Georgia Lucas features in the film.
12: Starting school is a really big transition with new routines, new faces and new experiences. Being able to go to the toilet on their own is more than just going for a wee. It's about knowing when they need to go, asking for help, managing clothes, wiping, flushing and washing their hands.
10: Meanwhile, debates in the House of Lords on assisted dying may cost the taxpayer more than £1.7 million in payments to peers. That's according to research by the Press Association. Andy Burnham has given a major hint that he doesn't back current proposals to legalise assisted dying. The last attempt was backed by MPs, but failed to clear the House of Lords in time. And the World Council of Churches is expressing concern as leaders in the Armenian Apostolic Church face trial. Leader Catholikos Karakin has been accused by the country's prime minister of being linked with foreign spies, although no evidence has been presented. He and six clerics have been charged with failing to comply with a civil court order to reinstate a bishop the church defrocked. And the Football Federations of Europe, Asia and North and Central America have issued a joint statement putting more pressure on FIFA President Gianni Infantino. They're accusing the global governing body of a fundamental breach of trust and deception. Pressure's been mounting on the FIFA boss since his failed plan to sell stakes in the World Cup.
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10: Now it's feeling rather warm across much of England today, with London and the south reaching 27 degrees Celsius. Heading north, temperatures drop to around 18 degrees Celsius. In Wales, Cardiff is a pleasant 25 under sunny skies. Northern Ireland is seeing cloud at 18 degrees Celsius in Belfast. Scotland is fresher. And some patchy rain is possible in the northeast. And that's your latest from the Premier News team. And for more from a Christian perspective, head to premierchristian.news.
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0: You are listening to Daytime. Very good morning. I'm Madeline Kersner with you this morning and delighted to say, we have a very special guest that's going to help us. Now, technology can be a real challenge, can't it? We're hearing about banning social media, AI, and how complicated things can be. So how can parents raise confident, grounded children when technology and artificial intelligence are becoming part of everyday life? For many parents, keeping up with the digital world can feel very, very overwhelming. So from social media and gaming to AI-powered tools, today's children are growing up in a world very different from the ones us all knew or their parents knew. But while technology brings challenges, it can also create opportunities for learning, connection, and growth. So how can Christian parents move beyond fear and use technology as an ally in raising their children well? And what practical steps can families take to help children thrive online while staying safe and rooted in their values? Well, joining me to explore those questions is Yeti Williams, a digital parenting coach and author and founder of Lagos Mums, a platform helping millions of families navigate online safety and digital well-being and AI literacy. That's right. Well, if you have a question for her, please do let us know. If you're really wondering how do you navigate this with your children, you can text us on 66777, put the first word Premier. Go to WhatsApp if you want to WhatsApp us on 0303 040 1000, or send your message at studio@premier.org.uk. Well, welcome to the show, Yeti Williams. Welcome.
14: Hello, how are you doing? Thanks for having me here today.
0: We are absolutely delighted to have you. Now, the fear of the digital world for parents can be quite overwhelming, to the point that, you know, we're hearing about banning social media under 16s. But technology, let's go there. How different is it online for a child growing up to compared to when we were children, should we say, or when parents were children? Is that where the fear is lying?
14: Yes. Great question. Great place to start. So absolutely, I think the biggest issue with parenting today and why it feels so overwhelming is we've always thought that, you know, we parent how we were raised. Yeah. So when that formula no longer works for the world we live in, a lot of people are responding from a place of fear, of overwhelm, or of just, you know, detachment and not doing anything because they feel they can't win in this new world that they don't understand. So primarily that's where a lot of the tension is coming from, is that lack of understanding of what is enough, what is too much, what is too little, and how do we truly protect our children in an online world that we are also trying to navigate and figure out.
0: I mean, what do you think are the most problematic things that people worry about as parents? Are their concerns even justified?
14: Absolutely. I mean, technology in itself is not good or bad. It is both. It's good and bad. It's how you use it. But most importantly, it's the understanding of what technology is for. You know, technology in itself is very broad. I'm using technology today to be able to communicate with you, and we're discussing this topic with probably millions who are listening online who can also learn from this, right? So there's good use of technology. However, the area that becomes very problematic is when we're talking about screen time, social media, AI, what our children are consuming online. So we absolutely need to be concerned about that, but it's not an either or. And I think that's the biggest message I share with parents, is it's not either or, it's not all or nothing. It is making sure that it is age appropriate, making sure that the guardrails that need to be put in place based on your child's unique needs is considered. And lastly, making sure that parents don't perish for lack of knowledge, where if you don't know what you're trying to regulate, why are you regulating screen time? Why are you saying no to certain platforms? Then you're going to be struggling and then not being effective, right? So the government putting all these bans in place only confirms one thing that people like us in the space have known for a very long time. Social media, for example, was never meant for children. Right? It wasn't. But how old is social media, really? I mean, it was about, 10, 15 odd years, roughly, that it's come into our world. And it came into our world without any guardrails, and everybody got on. And now we're trying to peel back to say we need to clean and sanitize our children's lives online.
0: Okay, so, I mean, I hear you. So I'm going to asked a simple question. As far as the school's concerned, because they do ask them to use technology, so what do the schools say they can and can't do when they're doing their work?
14: Right. So the schools, once again, you know, technology is important, right? However, I have always been of the view that I do think children were being exposed to laptops and being online a little bit too early, right? The truth is, technology is fantastic. When I was in uni, I mean, to show my age, I still had to go to the library, you know, to pick up a textbook and do it. I can't imagine if while I was in class learning, I had my laptop open in front of me, I could go to any other tab that I wanted to go to while I was in class. No professor is going to be looking over your shoulder to say, are you only, you know, doing research for this sociology paper? You know what I mean? So I think there's a situation where our children have had access to too much technology. What they should be using it for is creativity, in terms of having a thought, going online, doing some research, creating their own content, not using it to do work for them. And I think teachers really need to get that digital literacy to understand, you know, how you draw the line between technology being a positive use in your learning journey rather than it, you know, doing the work for you, and the children are not deeply understanding the material.
0: Okay. So for a parent listening to you today who just isn't tech savvy, okay, they've been scared of it all, what could they do with their child's laptop? Or what age, so we do some guidelines, what age do you think is a good age for a child to get a laptop? And what can they do on their laptop to put some guards in for their children?
14: Right. Great question. And one of the things I tell parents is, number one, you don't have to be tech savvy. You are not an engineer before you get in your car and drive it. You just need to know how to drive and you get in the car. Same thing with technology. You don't have to feel that you're tech savvy, because when we let that emotion get in the way, usually parents don't do anything, or they're coming from a place of, I'm not tech savvy, I don't get this stuff, so I can't help my child. Now, that's a very defeatist attitude. And most people do that because it's human nature. If I don't really know a particular area, how am I supposed to help guide somebody? Yeah. So the first thing is to say, you know what? We're in the fourth industrial revolution. We are in a tech world. We are in an AI powered world. In fact, our children are no longer digital natives. They are now AI natives. So it's not so much about when do you give them a laptop, or when do you give them a phone, or when do you give them a tablet. The average child today has access to AI everywhere. Yeah? So not to freak parents out anymore, but the first thing is to try to figure out within your home environment, how does your child access the internet? You have a smart television, you have a phone, you have all of these things, right? That's one thing. Then the second thing is, how old is your child, right? Based on the age of the child, you need to determine what access you are giving them. So a child 5 and below should have very, very minimal screen time. That's the truth. Or very minimal screen time that's not being fully supervised by an adult beside them, right? As they get older and they're getting into primary school, they're probably having to use laptops for schoolwork. What you want to do is make sure that you have controls in place. And practically, there's something called parental software. So that means you can install different programs onto your child's devices so that it blocks adult content. It shuts down at a particular time every night. You know, you can get reports as well to see what your child is engaging with online so you can have the right conversations.
0: I mean, you're making it sound really simple, which is lovely. But I know, and you're absolutely right. I think people just, it's like an on or off switch. You either do it or you don't. But leaving a child to their own devices, let me go, how dangerous is that?
14: You know, it is so dangerous that sometimes, for me, it's quite, I will be honest, it's quite heartbreaking when I'm working with families or children where they've been consuming inappropriate content that started to shape their worldview, their mind, how they feel about themselves for so long. And the parents had no clue because they weren't having the right conversations. They were not asking the right questions. So a child who's left online to figure it out by themselves is literally being exposed to billions of people online. If you think about it that way, you wouldn't drop your child in a nightclub or in a pub at 10 and say, I think you can figure it out. You are not going to put a child in that environment, or you shouldn't, right? It's the same thing with the online world. It's just the same thing. It's another world that happens to be virtual, but it's still a world that you need to protect your children from. And when your child kind of knows that my parents or my caregivers have spoken about what it means to be safe online, to pause before I post, to think about what I'm consuming, to know that I need to get off, and it's not my fault if I get addicted to the screens. The screens have been designed to keep us addicted. Yeah. So you're not a bad kid. You don't lack willpower. You're fighting against something that's been created to keep you on there.
0: So, okay. We had this program Adolescence, and we saw how this family did not even know what their son had been watching, and actually ended up murdering somebody because of what he was believing from all these terrible things that seeing online. And I know the average terrible statistic of children at the age of 8 or 9 have already seen some porn on their tablets and films, or it's unbelievable. So how can we guard this? How can a parent get into the life of a child to stop this going down the road without taking the device away?
14: The truth is, the answer is never about taking the device away, because you can only take the device away for so long, right? Whether it's because of school, because the child is getting older, they are going to get some kind of device at some point, right? You're going to have a television in the house probably that's connected to the internet. So it's not so much about taking away. And I think that's where parents need to make the switch. It's about, okay, my child is born into this world. From day one, they are going to be consuming content online. What does that mean for me? What does that mean for my family? How do we make sure we're raising a child who stays safe online? So what we need to be thinking about is, what are they likely to see online? You know, almost like do an audit of that. What are they likely to see online? Yes, the average child today has seen inappropriate adult content from a very young age. Now, the important thing is, when a child sees that, the intervention that happens after they see it makes all the difference. So if a child does see inappropriate content online, you need to ask yourself, if my 10-year-old was to stumble on something that's inappropriate, does that child know that it's inappropriate? Who's taught that child that seeing adults doing ABCD or seeing this is not age appropriate? You shouldn't be seeing it. And when you do see it, how many parents have talked with their children about what you do when you see it, right? Because the algorithms, what they do is provide more content to you based on what you've interacted with. They don't know that you're 9. They don't know that you happen to stumble on porn. All the algorithm sees is an IP address, a system that clicked on this particular link or hovered over it for a little bit longer. So they're going to start sending that type of content towards you a little bit more. Are we seeing the story? So your child might not have intentionally gone looking for that. Maybe they stumbled on it, but then they don't know what to do, right? So if they have a parent or a caregiver in their life that they can tell, oh my goodness, I saw this, and I know I shouldn't be seeing this, what do I do? Parent then steps in, right? Let's clean your cookies. Let's block it. You understand? Then you can start doing things. But what usually happens is a child sees something that distresses them. They don't tell anybody. They don't know what to do. They feel frightened, ashamed, embarrassed. They're worried they'll be judged by their parents. So then that's the child that's more likely to continue to see that content.
0: I mean, it's so scary when you say what you're saying, because many parents probably have no idea what their children are really seeing. I mean, do you think putting some limits of time then on, like, not having a phone at the dinner table if you eat together, or, you know, putting some kind of structure where you've got to put the phone down and pick the phone up, you know, there's sort of rules. Do you think that's helpful?
14: Every family needs to have something I call a family digital well-being plan. You need to have it because it's all under digital well-being. Are you using it positively? Are you consuming junk online? Just the same way we wouldn't give our children donuts for breakfast is the same way that the content our children are consuming on a daily basis is directly affecting them, right? Emotionally, psychologically, and then it comes into the physical realm. So absolutely, part of the plans parents can have is number one, awareness, education. What platforms are your children already on? Are they on Snapchat? Are they whatever? What are they on? And then do you understand how those platforms work? You need to have the language to talk to your children. And then within the home environment, oh my goodness, that's the best place to start. Dinner time, no screens. And that means for everybody. Yeah. So you can't say no screens to the kids and their mom and dad are on their phone, right? So it has to be no screens for everybody. We really talk about the day. You learn how to ask the right questions so your children can tell you what's happening in their world, whether it's online or it's offline, right? Bedtime should have its own routine under a family digital well-being plan. This is the time we go to bed. This is when you turn off your devices. This is where you drop your devices. This is when you pick it up in the morning. And as a parent, you have to enforce it. Usually enforcing is where things fall apart. Yeah. And then, you know, when you start having those plans, don't try and do everything at once. If one thing you pick up is, you know what, I want us to have better communication during dinner time. We're all going to put our phones away. Start with that. Yeah. So that's what I advise. Have a plan. Get help if you need to. But get a plan and start working the plan intentionally to help your kids form the right habits with their screen usage.
0: So really, Yeti, you're saying don't ban these devices completely because it's part of their life now in this world that we live in 2026, but help them to navigate it, help them to have good training. But you see, I'm realizing, do you think this social media ban under 16s has been helpful then?
14: Well, it hasn't fully come into effect yet, right? So it's still being planned. The interesting thing is Australia did it recently, right? And the feedback has been mixed. Some kids are still accessing it, right? So the ban is a good step in the right direction. I think what the ban does is to indicate to everybody, including parents, that this stuff isn't good for our kids.
0: So there's a danger here.
14: Yes. So I think that's the first thing this indicates. And I tell people, it's not about whether there should be a ban or not. But we did need something to put brakes on because it was getting a little crazy because we're moving from social media now to AI. We haven't even talked about that. What's going on in terms of children engaging with generative AI is a whole different ballgame.
0: Yeah, we're going to talk about that in a minute. Yeah. But yeah, because it is really a whole different, actually, it's going to change the world in so many ways. So you think the ban is kind of good in the sense it was a warning signal?
14: Yeah, I think the ban was like, you know, traffic light, red, amber, green. The ban was like, whoa, we all need to stop. What the heck is going on? Now we have research. I tell my kids it takes about 10 years for research to make it to the mainstream. And that's kind of what's happened with social media. The research now is undisputable about how bad this stuff is for young users. So that's what the ban attempts to achieve. Now we need to walk around, what does that mean? Because for example, WhatsApp is not banned. WhatsApp is not seen as a social media per se, but the things going on WhatsApp in our children's groups is really terrible as well. Yeah, so we can't, it's not an either or world, honestly. You know, I think of that passage of being as wise as the serpent, but as gentle as the dove. Like you need to understand what is going on, but then you need to think, all right, what is the right guardrail for me to put in place for my children, my family, and society?
0: You're listening here to Daytime. I've got Yeti Williams really helping us to understand and navigate the technology. We are coming right back after this.
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0: Evening to daytime. We are talking all things technology. Yes, we have Yvette Williams. Now, Yeti Williams is a social entrepreneur, certified digital parenting coach, and author committed to supporting families in this digital age. Now, hearing what she's saying, do you have a question for her? It will be easy to get through. Just 66777, put the first word premiere, or go to studio@premiere.org.uk. Now, Yeti, you have really gone across a lot of ground, and I love what you're saying here, because you're saying you can't throw this baby out with the bathwater. Technology is part of everyday life now, from our supermarkets to our cars to everything around our home, in a way. So we're now navigating safeguards for our children in a very, very dangerous digital age. What would you say about Christianity and our faith? Because we use it as well, don't we, in technology?
1: Yeah, absolutely. And, you know, I believe God gives us all the ability to be creative. Yeah. Creativity comes from, it's a gift. And I might not be able to code. Somebody else might be able to code. I couldn't design the first plane. Somebody did. And whether I'm a Christian or not, I'm going to fly, because flying helps me get to places, explore, and all of those things. So I really don't have that hat of black or white. I really think that everything is about understanding why it was created, what it's for, and is it being additive to my life, or is it taken away? And I think that's how I frame a lot of the things that I deal with. So there's some things that we just know is bad for you. Yeah, nobody's going to encourage their child to use drugs, right? You're not going to tell your 10-year-old, yeah, it's all right, just dabble a little bit. Just try not to use too much. Try not to get too high. We wouldn't do that. So when it comes to our faith, in terms of everything that continues to come into our world, it's about stepping back and thinking, do I understand who created this, who is behind it, and what's their agenda? Yeah, when we understand that, then we can start saying, how do we use it for good? I am in control. All of us should be in control of how we use technology. It shouldn't be using us. It shouldn't be tearing families apart. It shouldn't be, you know, distorting our worldview. But it's likely to do that if we are not aware that this is what it could do. So the way I answer that in terms of our faith is, we live in a world that will continue to innovate, will continue to iterate. That is fine. We can't hide away from you. We can't go back to the cave times. Those days are gone. And this is not a problem. However, I think we can't operate from a place of fear. Fear and faith don't go in the same sentence. So if you're fearful, you are not going to make the right choices as a person of faith. So it's back to, what am I fearful about? What am I concerned about? What don't I know enough about? In this space, it's God, help me open my eyes, like the song just played, to actually understand what I don't know and what I need to do to help my family and myself use this positively. So I'm a Christian. I love technology. I love AI, but in the right hands, in the right way, with the right goals. Do you see what I'm saying?
0: Absolutely. I mean, you've written a book. Is it Digital Savvy Parenting? What the World Urgently Needs to Know. And I'm going to go there because people need to get that book. And we're going to talk about that a little bit later. But let's go to the big subject, because I'm going to go there. I think a lot of people are totally underestimating this power of AI. But for those people who do know AI, they also know how dangerous this whole thing is. Can you explain to a parent that really doesn't understand it, what actually is it, and why is it such a critical thing at this time?
1: Yes, great question. We have to go there because I mentioned slightly earlier in the show how we used to talk about digital natives, you know, Gen Z, Gen Alpha, Gen Beta. They are AI native. So it's a whole different ballgame. They're born into a world where AI is infused into everything. So what is AI? AI is not new. It's been around for a really long time. And one of the basic ways I like explaining it at my sessions and all of that is, when you watch a show on Netflix, for example, or whatever streaming platform, when you're done, what happens at the end of it? You get a recommendation. It asks you, do you like it? Did you not like it? sometimes it will recommend different shows for you based on your patterns. So one of the things AI does is to use data to understand you a little bit better and give you certain information, for example. So that's AI. AI is also in our Siri. When a kid today says, hey, Siri, play Cocomelon, whatever, that is AI, right? What has really changed the world over the last, 3 years since ChatGPT made its debut is generative AI, right? So that's AI that has been trained on, so much data, and it's been trained, you know, large language models. It's been trained to spit out content for you in a very conversational way that mimics human responses. Yeah. So this is now generative AI, where it can generate content for you based on what you are asking it, based on what you are prompting. So that's what it is. So AI by itself, generative AI by itself, is not a bad thing. It's innovation. It's great. Some people are using it to solve diseases that they never could. The question is, because it exists, doesn't mean everybody should have access to it. And I think that is the issue, is that we're giving access to some of the most powerful tools the world has ever seen to people who have no business having access to it.
0: I mean, I'm going to go there because it was such a mad thing that I heard on the radio the other day, Yeti, that it might explain some things just by the question. They had a little thing on the program on a talk radio station, shall we say, about what happens when you break a relationship with your AI. And they were saying that AI, and I was like, what do they mean when you break up in a relationship with your AI? That people are actually getting into emotional relationships by talking to their AI, and their AI can actually throw them away. I mean, what is that? What is going on there?
1: So that's the thing. AI is coming and simply mimicking human needs. That's all that it's doing. So someone, let me give you one example. Children, for example, who maybe are on the spectrum or have challenges with social interaction, for them, guess what? AI is really convenient. It's not messy. I don't have to make eye contact. I don't have to deal with somebody's messy emotions, for example. I can just chat with my AI. That seems to get me, right? So AI, like I said, is coming and being a layer on top of whatever your reality is as a person. So if you're someone who doesn't find it comfortable dating or asking people out or, you know, socializing or networking, AI can be a safe space for you. But because it mimics human interaction, that's where the distortion starts to happen. And somebody thinks this can replace human connection. And that's what parents sometimes don't know. So it's not just about screen time. I can tell my kid, you can only use, I don't know, your phone for 1 hour a day. But if they spend an hour building a relationship with an AI chatbot, that is not a very healthy way of using AI. And if somebody talks to somebody for 1 hour every single day for 4 months, you have fallen in love with that thing. If it breaks, whatever happens, can you imagine the emotional response is just the same as a human telling you, I'm shutting the door on you after 4 months of giving you hopes that we can be together forever? You are going to feel that emotionally. Mentally.
0: It's kind of an unbelievable concept that because they're talking to a machine, but I can see the reality. I mean, let's go there in a little bit. You know, they could even have a friend on a bot, or wait, so it's chatbot really, that's telling them how to talk to their parents back. You know, like they could say, my mum said this to me, what should I say? And it becomes a very powerful tool in the hand of your child. But the we also have heard some terrible stories where they've given terrible advice. You know, AI is not perfect at all, is it?
1: AI, how is AI giving you the responses it's giving you? It's based on, it's coding. It's totally math. It's based on imagining that if this person is asking this, this is probably what they want to hear, and it's going to go across the internet. You know, AI has been trained on Reddit and Quora and chat rooms. It hasn't been trained only on evidence-backed psychology. That it's not that. So if you go in there and you're asking it whatever, based on the way you prompt it, based on how you ask questions, based on what it knows about you, the response it's going to give you might be very different from what I get, right? And because it's spat out in a way like, that's such a great question. And it talks, AI, the psychofancy in AI, which means that it talks to you in the way you want to be talked to. So it makes you feel like everything you're saying is so wise and you're so smart and, oh my goodness, I'm here for you. In reality, nobody every day has their head rubbed like what you've said is the best thing since sliced bread. That's not reality, right? In reality, you're going to have people from body language kind of say, that doesn't really make sense. So let's discuss that a little bit. Or no, you know, I think the way you're going, that's not particularly right. Have you considered? That's what human interactions do. AI doesn't really do that. Yeah.
0: So how would a parent, so what would advice would you give them?
1: Yeah. So my advice, listening. So my advice to parents is, number one, are your kids already using AI? Start from there. Like, are they already using Gen AI? I do have a Substack where all I talk about is digital parenting. And one of the things I explained in one of them was about the traffic light system. Yeah. So certain AI is green. So like using Gemini, for example, in the school environment to help you do research, that's a good use of AI. Usually if it's connected to your school account, you know, it's done in such a way that it's focused on helping a child learn. So some AI is green, yeah? AI in your Netflix, it's probably okay, right? Then there's the amber. The amber is where a lot of the Gen AI sits in. So all of them, Chat, Gemini, Claude, whatever you want to call it. And the issue is, you know, should your child be using it? Should they have their own account? Yeah. So perhaps you want to be the one to expose your child to it and say, we're going to have a family account. Yeah. These are the appropriate ways you can use it. They need to know that you're going to be investigating what they are talking about with AI. You need to have supervision. So some of these platforms now allow you to have a parental layer on top of it, so you can actually see what your kids are talking about, right? So that's one very practical way to say, all right, is my kid already using it? Let me do some research around it. Many years ago, before Gen AI became a big thing, AI came into Snapchat. So you can talk to AI in Snapchat. It's not a person. It's not your friend. It's not someone you know. You can literally chat with it. And it was giving some crazy advice. So imagine as a parent, you're telling your kid when you're on Snapchat, you know, make sure you don't talk to people you don't know, make sure da-da-da. But your child is not telling you, actually, I'm talking to AI in Snapchat, right? So they have to understand the guardrails with you. And then the red in that traffic light system is a no-no, yeah? So those are the AI platforms that are specifically created for creating characters and having relationships. Your children have no business being on those platforms. Those are the ones that are just a pure no. But if you don't help your child know that AI is created differently, they might think, oh, this is a cute one. I can create whatever character I want and I can simulate whatever kind of relationship I want. That is for adults. That's not for children.
0: I'm getting scared listening to you. You know, I'm just thinking of all these adults that have got all these strange accounts and relationships with machines. It's horrible, isn't it? I mean, AI, I mean, can we talk about, you know, we've been hearing from, you know, Elon Musk and so many people talking about it taking jobs and how the world will be different in the next 10 years. It will be, actually, it says it's going to be a completely different world because of AI. So, is it to you a good thing, or do you think it's an inevitable thing that we're just going to have to manage now?
1: I'm thinking how to answer that. So first of all, let's recognize that the tech bros, they don't have humanity's concerns on their heart. You know, it's the race to the top. It's a race for market share. It's who can get the most users, who can keep them on there the longest. The more data I have about the world on my AI platform, the better I can I almost use the word manipulate, but the better I can sell what I want to sell to those people who are captive audiences on my platforms. So I think we have to recognize that. Remember I said at the beginning, we need to go back to the why was something created? What is it for? Even the struggle between Elon and Sam Altman in terms of OpenAI was initially set for, you know, not for profit, and now it's going in this direction, and there's all that tussle. The point is the core of why this was created is iterating, and they're arguing about that in boardrooms while we are the humans, we are the data points that they're testing all of this on. So I don't believe in spending time on, oh, the world will be so different. It's not going to... Okay, so what? The world is going to be different. Okay, the world is not the same it was when I was in primary school. Do you know what I mean? It's different. Now, if I want to watch content, if I want to watch any TV show, and I don't feel like going to bed at night, I can sit up all night and watch TV. When I was a kid, that didn't exist as an option because television finished at 10 p.m.
0: Exactly, so, yeah.
1: Go figure out whatever you're going to do. If you're so bored. Read a book. So I think
0: we can't stop it.
1: We can't stop
0: it. So how do we navigate it?
1: So we can't stop it, and that's the first thing. We can't stop it. It's here to stay. Wonderful. Now what? That's where education comes in. That's where empowerment comes in. That's

0: No. You can't be defeatist, neither can you be fearful. You need to own the conversation, lean in. This is how we use it in this family. These are the guardrails we're going to put in place because I want to protect you from some of the negative effects of AI. That's how you should start the conversation. And then if you are not comfortable as a parent, my advice is get comfortable quickly. Quickly. Go and reskill yourself. Go figure out a program. Go read my book. Whatever you need to
1: Which
0: do
1: is,
0: something.
1: by the way, which is?
0: So my book is called Digital Savvy Parenting, What the World Urgently Needs. And I wrote this about a year ago after 10 years of coaching, training, workshops with parents. And I started to see a pattern. If parents are fearful or negligent in the online world, their children are suffering. Their children are not having the best outcomes. So I said, you know what? Parents don't need to be told what the problems are. They need help with what do I do in this world. So the book is broken down chapter by chapter, very simple. Wherever you are on the spectrum, if you've already started your journey in the digital parenting world, you're having conversations, fantastic. And if you haven't, I'm a coach through and through. So every chapter has coaching prompts to help you figure out where am I? What
1: So
0: can I do?
1: where can they get this lovely book? It's an
0: It's
1: amazing
0: on
1: book.
0: Amazon. It's on available
1: Okay.
0: on Amazon. You know, so you can go to Amazon
1: Ask
0: to put it
1: AI.
0: in.
1: Ask.
0: Ask AI. Where can I find Yeti Williams' book? And honestly, for me, because I work with parents globally, I mean, I started in Lagos, I lived in the US, I now live in the UK. You know, the audience is very varied, but the problem is the same. We're all worried, we're all concerned, we're all fearful about the future. Will our kids have jobs? Will our kids be able to think, oh my goodness, there's so much going on? But guess what? As parents, you have so much power in your hands to shape your children more than you think.
1: I mean, you are making it so much more manageable just by hearing you, Yeti. It's lovely to hear and very refreshing because you're taking the approach of we've got it, let's navigate it. So just on a simple process, before we move off from AI quickly, what are the best basic AIs then that you would say to your children, maybe you can use that?
0: Right. So using that, traffic light system, green is stuff being used for education. Yeah. So if you're going to be using AI, for example, are you using the ones that are specifically for learning? So those are typically created in a way to help enhance learning. Yeah. So for example, the Google ecosystem, because they have a Google education package, it's pretty good in terms of helping children use AI to support learning. Other ones like Khan Academy, is built in such a way that it's helping to teach a child to master knowledge. Yeah. So it's about how are you using AI to master the information. It's not to do the work for you. And I think that's the main thing is it's less about the platform and more about how you use it. If a child is using AI to do their homework, yes, you're getting 100%, but when the exams come, does it match? When you get into the real world, that's when you might not find work or be able to stay in work because you might get a great degree or pass really highly, but then when it comes to application, you can't apply it. Yeah, so those are the conversations we should be having with our children so they understand from a cognitive level that if I outsource my learning to AI, yes, I get good grades, but I'm not really understanding my material.
1: And also, we're not using our thought system because I can write a letter and only put the basics down on a piece of paper, give it to AI, and it sounds amazing. So I'm not going through that process of how do I make my letter sound good. So there is a slight danger of us not using our brains.
0: And kids have to understand that. But for them, they're not seeing long term. That once again, that's where parents come in. Imagine in your home, you're having this conversation 20 minutes a day with your kids. It's a very different process than just hoping my child is not going to cheat using AI. What does that even mean? Oh, don't cheat using AI. What does that mean? But you know what? It's important we learn. That's how we retain. You know, our brains are shifting. I mean, you can do. Oh, I don't want to get too nerdy on you, but there's all kinds of research that shows what's happening. You know, when we're not using our brains and our neural pathways are not forming because we're not making deep connections. That if your brain gets flabby. Kids can understand that. If your brain gets flabby, it's not, learning to connect the dots and get deeper. When you get older, it's very difficult to undo that flabbiness. This is not like a six pack. You can't
1: Yeah,
0: just
1: no.

0: I mean, this is what I saw with AI myself. You know, it's stopping you thinking, and that's really a dangerous thing.
1: It's a dangerous thing. We're living longer. So what does that mean if your brain starts getting lazier from a younger age? And now we're having people regularly hitting 100. Let's talk about that from a brain perspective. What does that do to you? You don't want to be in your 60s and think, oh, man, I wish I had known that. So, you know, had I known is the brother of it's too late. I have a friend that used to say that. Had I known, by the time you're saying had I known, it's kind of too late. So so to summarize, as a parent, have those conversations at home. How is your child using AI? You can ask AI, I'm learning about photosynthesis in science, and can you explain it to me in a way that I can really answer the questions to make sure that I understand my material? That is a good way to use AI. Everybody can afford a one-on-one tutor, but AI can do that for you. The difference is you have homework and you take a picture of it, you put it into AI and you say, do it for me.
0: Parents may not know that that's what their children are doing, but that is exactly what they could do, isn't it? Yeah.
1: And one way to know that is your kid finishing homework much faster? That's a red flag. You know what? It used to take Bobby 2 hours to finish their science homework. Now in 30 minutes, he says he's done and he's come downstairs to play his video game by the way, things like that should be in a public place, not in their bedrooms. But, oh, he's come downstairs to play his favorite video games and he's telling me he's done homework. Oh, wow. How come he's doing homework so much faster than before? That is a red flag. That's a potential red flag. Let me not say it is. You could be, what you want to do is, hey, by the way, you've been finishing your homework so much faster. Are you, you know, what's going on? Have you changed how you do homework? That's a leading in, you know.
0: It's not necessarily a wrong thing, but he's now not really learning anything himself.
1: Exactly. Like if you're suddenly doing it really quickly and it used to take you 2 hours, but you're getting higher in your grades, something isn't computing. You know, it shouldn't be taking you less time to do deep level work, right? So one thing you could do practically, have a quick chat with your teachers in school. Hey, I just wanted to know, what are you seeing about the quality of work that da-da-da is putting in, you know? Those are ways to find a way to make sure that, you know, this is not a gap that you're missing. And then when you go back home, this is where your parenting style matters. My book also talks about that. If you're a parent who screams, shouts, nags, judges all the time, it ain't going to work. You kind of come back and you're like, you know what? I was just thinking about how quickly you're finishing work and I'm concerned about your ability to da-da-da-da-da-da-da. Can we talk about that? That's very different than, you know what? Are you using AI to do your work? You're going to just be stupid when you get older. No.
0: That's not helping.
1: That's not helping.
0: Yeah. So. I mean, Yeti Williams is right here and she's got an amazing book out. We're going to talk a little bit more about that just as we close up, but I'm going to go there. Yeti, when you look at the impact of technology on families, what is encouraging you today? You know, because you're seeing a positive as well. What is the thing that is encouraging you about what can be achieved in a family?
1: You know, some of the things I love about technology, I love about AI, is the fact that it can save you time, let's be honest. So I'm a business mentor as well, especially around digital transformation, AI, and how to use it positively. So I love when a business owner, many women are actually business owners, can use AI to save themselves time on mundane tasks. Yeah, so that by the time when I free up that time, maybe I'm able to spend more quality time with my family, with my children. So that's one practical way that I'm excited about what AI can do for us as families if we understand exactly what is taking our time and how can I use AI to plan better. So it could be little things like maybe at the beginning of every school year, you know, for so many years, what I used to do was go through the calendar and then manually I have to type in, you know, this is happening, this is bank holiday, this is happening here. Then I'm trying to sync my calendar with my husband's to make sure he knows. It can be now, obviously, stripping out names and all of that because of privacy. But imagine I could take that into AI and say, I want you to turn this calendar and I want you to put it into my calendar immediately. I want you to block out these times and I want you to, you know, copy da-da-da-da-da. AI can do that for you. That's quick, that's sharp, and you're done. The other thing I found with AI is in the hands of young people, oh my goodness, they are creating amazing things. amazing things. So I think that's the balance, is exciting in terms of how we can save time as busy working moms, for sure, and also helping our children get more creative in how they use AI.
0: I mean, before you go, can you give us all the details on your book? I think many people are listening, you go, where? What is the name of a book? I need to get it. What is your book, please?
1: Yes. So the book is called Digital Savvy Parenting, What the World Urgently Needs. And it's not just a book telling you what the problems are. It's a coaching guide. At the end of every chapter, it's helping you figure out how you can get your journey started to be a more digitally aware, savvy parent, so that your children learn how to be responsible in the digital AI world. So you can find it on Amazon. It's available there.
0: Can they contact you directly?
1: Absolutely. If anyone wants to get in touch with me, a couple of ways to do it. I'm on social media at Yeti Williams. You'll find me on Instagram and LinkedIn. And also I have a website, digitalsavvyparenting.com. So that's the name of the book, digitalsavvyparenting.com. And there you can get in touch with me if you have questions, you want one-on-one. I train in schools, I train in companies, I help families one-on-one. My goal is to increase the awareness so that we can truly make impact at home and in the world. So yeah, you can find me.
0: We need more Yetis in the world, I tell you. You really encouraged me in so many ways about going forward in this digital age. Thank you so much for joining us here on Daytime this morning. Thank you.
1: Thank you so much. I really enjoyed the conversation.
0: Thank you.
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12: On the evening of that first day of the week, when the disciples were together with the doors locked for fear of the Jewish leaders, Jesus came and stood among them and said, "Peace be with you." After he said this, he showed them his hands and sighed. The disciples were overjoyed when they saw the Lord. Again, Jesus said, "Peace be with you. As the Father has sent me, I am sending you." And with that, he breathed on them and said, "Receive the Holy Spirit. If you forgive anyone's sins, their sins are forgiven. If you do not forgive them, they are not forgiven."
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14: Good afternoon, I'm Anna Rees Green. The government has condemned the reckless and dangerous tactics used by people smugglers after a record 230 migrants arrived in a single small boat. The number beats the previous record from July, when 165 people successfully made the Channel crossing at one time. The dinghy left France overnight, arriving in Dover in the early hours of the morning. Reform UK leader Nigel Farage says Labour is failing on the issue.
15: You can't smash the gangs. It's impossible. We can catch a gang leader. We can give them 20 years in prison. We can fine them millions of euros. It doesn't matter. The rewards are so great. Somebody else pops up who's prepared to do it.
14: Meanwhile, the Prime Minister's cost of living tour gets underway today. He's expected to unveil a host of everyday fixes for rising bills. Andy Burnham will spend Parliament's summer recess travelling the country in listening mode. Andy Flanagan, who's Executive Director of Christians in Politics, tells Premier he's welcoming the idea behind the tour, but says we must also be mindful not to expect too much too soon.
16: Nobody's expecting miracles, but could we just make it a bit easier? And I think that's a message that will resonate with people up and down the country. The general challenge with all of media coverage of politics is that the celebritisation, that we try to put all this stuff onto one person.
14: And more areas of the UK are expected to be officially declared in drought later. A fifth heatwave of the year is developing across England and Wales this week. Well, farmers are warning there could be shortages of some foods if it doesn't rain soon. Climate scientist Ella Gilbert says this is the new normal.
17: We're likely to see more kind of extreme weather, extreme heat waves, extreme wildfires. El Nino is about to kick in really in a serious way. So I imagine that 2027 is going to be hotter.
14: And debates in the House of Lords on assisted dying may cost the taxpayer more than £1.7 million in payments to peers. That's according to research by the Press Association. Andy Burnham has given a major hint that he doesn't back current proposals to legalise assisted dying in England and Wales. The last attempt was backed by MPs, but it failed to clear the House of Lords in time.
13: The weather, brought to you in partnership with In Touch Ministries, leading people around the world into a growing relationship with Jesus Christ.
14: Now, it's a very warm start for much of the United Kingdom, particularly across southern England and Wales. London is seeing 27 degrees Celsius and Cardiff is at 25, both with plentiful sunshine. The Midlands and Peak District will be roughly 23 degrees Celsius. Northern Ireland remains dry and bright. Belfast is around 18 degrees Celsius, though. Scotland's also fresh, with Glasgow at 19 and the Shetland Islands at a cooler 12 degrees Celsius. There are perhaps a few showers in the far northeast. And that's your latest from the Premier News team. And for more from a Christian perspective, head to premierchristian.news.
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1: You are listening, of course, to Daytime here on Premier Christian Radio. Very good afternoon. I'm Madeline Kersner with you. And so we are now coming to the news from a Christian perspective. So let's turn our attention now to the Holy Land, where this weekend, Israeli Prime Minister Benjamin Netanyahu has rejected Donald Trump's peace plan. Trump's Board of Peace said last month it had reached an agreement for the complete disarmament of Hamas and other groups in Gaza as part of the 15-point agreement. Last week, Hamas said for the first time it would be willing to disarm on condition that Israel first withdraws troops from Gaza and stops bombing the region. But it's a stalemate, as Israel claims it will not carry out any of the withdrawal until Hamas is genuinely disarmed. So, is there any hope for a way through? Well, we're joined now live from Bethlehem by Christian journalist Paul Calvert. Welcome to the show, Paul.
2: Yeah, good afternoon.
1: Well, Paul, someone who lives in the Holy Land, how are you feeling about all that's going on and the deal falling through?
2: Well, Gaza is a long way from where I'm at in Bethlehem, but it really, you feel a little bit in a stalemate for seeing exactly what's going to happen. You know, Israel isn't happy because Hamas basically aren't disarming, and they're saying, we're not moving until you get rid of your heavy weapons and light weapons. But in reality, who knows where these weapons are? Where are they? You know, Israel's been in Gaza for 2 years, and obviously when they found weapons, they will have taken them. So Hamas must have all these weapons buried deep in the underground bunkers, into tunnels and etc. So who actually knows what they've got? They could give 10,000 weapons, but have another 10,000 weapons in bunkers somewhere. So nobody's really going to know. Hamas have said they will give up their weapons, but Israel has to get out, but Israel doesn't want to get out. So it is very much a catch-22 situation at the moment. And the people here in the Holy Land are basically on tenterhooks with that, but also on tenterhooks with Iran, knowing exactly what's going to happen with all of this here in the Holy Land.
1: I mean, you've said it right there, like, how can we really know that they've handed everything over? But Trump promised when he came to power that he would end the conflict. So do you think that will still happen?
2: Well, Trump basically sat there and said, we've got peace and we've got this and we've got that. And I said, don't be stupid. This isn't going to happen. This is going to continue and continue and continue. We may have times of peace, but there isn't going to be peace here in the Holy Land. And even if we read our Bibles, we can see how things progress till the end. But we might have times of peace. I don't think Hamas are going to lay down their weapons. I think they're going to lay down a certain amount of weapons. But you really can't continue with the Board of Peace and do anything further until Hamas have laid down their weapons, because nobody's going to want to pump money into the Gaza Strip if they know that Hamas have weapons and that this whole thing could happen all over again. Israel is still hitting Hamas. They're trying to take out a lot of the leadership of Hamas, or particularly people who have been involved in October the 7th. If we remember back in 1971, when there was the Munich disaster, when they went to the Olympics, then Golda Meir said, right, we're going to take out every single person that was responsible for the killing of the Israeli athletes. And that seems to be the same sort of thing that's happening at the moment. People who've been involved in the killings and the murder and the slaughter of the innocent in Israel are now being taken out one by one. And of course, Hamas doesn't like this. And we know they would say that, you know. So I think there's a bit of a game playing here. Also, there's a bit of a game playing as well. We've got elections coming up very soon here in Israel. Netanyahu isn't really doing very well in the polls, so he's struggling in the polls. Also, as well, we have Trump as well. He's got the midterms coming up very, very soon. So he will want to see particularly Gaza be doing very well, because he can say, look, we brought peace to Gaza. Hamas have laid down their weapons. Israel's happy. We're all happy. And hopefully he can get Iran to be happy, and then everything will be good. But, you know, there's pressure for everyone. There's pressure for Trump, and there's also pressure for Netanyahu as well.
1: I mean, from what you're describing there, it's like who's going to budge first in a way. And it's really, really difficult to see who is actually going to be able to do that. So do you think, is there anything that could be done?
2: I think Israel's just going to keep taking people out, whatever. You know, once they know Hamas is there, if they know and they see and they have intelligence for high leaders, they will just keep taking them out, whatever happens. I don't think Israel is necessarily going to play by the rules of Hamas. So, but that just makes it more difficult because then Hamas get angry, upset. So we're going to bomb this. We're going to do that. We're going to do, you know. So it is basically a circle of violence that keeps happening time and time again. But it's the people on the ground here. I live in Bethlehem, and Bethlehem is a city that's for tourists, and we really have no tourists. So that makes it very difficult for the Palestinian community here in Bethlehem because they haven't had jobs for 2.5 years. And actually, if you go before then, there was COVID affected. So this whole century, this whole decade rather, has been really, really hard for the tourist industry here in Bethlehem for Palestinians, but also for Israel as well. And it's also difficult to plan life at the moment. We keep hearing that Trump is going to bomb Iran and it's going to be the biggest, no less, and then he changes his mind. I'm coming to England in September. I've booked my plane ticket. I've booked all my trains to go up and down England. And yet I still don't know if I'm going to be on that flight on the 3rd of September to get to England. So anyone who's trying to plan things, and also as well, I don't know, am I going to get stuck in England and not get back here because my life is here? So it's very difficult for anybody here living in the Middle East to know exactly what's going to happen in the next few weeks.
1: I mean, you did say the elections are coming up in Israel. So what kind of stance is Netanyahu trying to take at this moment? How is he operating?
2: Well, he's got people like Ben-Gavir and Smolrich who are on the more of a far right. He needs to keep them happy. He's also got people on the other side to try and keep happy. So it is a balancing act between trying to keep everybody happy. And when that's politics, it's not very easy indeed. So it is going to be very difficult.
1: Do you think he'll win again?
2: I honestly don't know. I don't really follow too much of the political side, but I really don't know. I think Netanyahu has been good for Israel over the years because he's really been able to develop tech and all these things and change some of the labor laws and labor rules. And that's why Israel is doing so well in some of the areas today is because of what Netanyahu has put in. But on the other hand, whether he'll, you know, do they still blame him for October the 7th and, you know, things like this? Are you going to get a commission looking into this? And how much is he to blame? And, you know, and he's also getting old. He's about 80 now. So he is getting quite old as well. So if he's not 80, he's very close to it. So, but he's still a strong leader. And Israel needs a strong leader, but everybody wants to stand and to get a coalition. If we remember before October the 7th, we had so many elections, an election in fall, election in fall. We had about 5 or 6 elections, and people criticize Netanyahu for bringing some of more of the far right in. But you've also got to remember, well, we were having so many elections, and this is actually keeping the coalition together. So it's difficult. It's difficult life being a politician.
1: Absolutely. I mean, for those wondering, what were they blaming him for on October the 7th is the fact that the soldiers were not there. Yeah. And they couldn't understand how that happened because of our intelligence. So what do we need to pray for right now as Christians as we approach this conflict?
2: Well, I think praying for God's leader at this time, that's certainly what we need now. We need a leader who will stand for what's right. You don't want necessarily a leader who will compromise on things, particularly compromise on security. Israel is very strong in security, and you don't want them compromising with Hamas and say, okay, well, yeah, keep your weapons and we'll try and build up Gaza, because that doesn't work. You know, there was the compromise where Israel got out of Gaza. They pulled everybody out of Gaza, and that was very painful, and it seemed a great thing to do. This is going to bring peace. And then 20 years later, we have October the 7th. And it just brought back wars. And basically October the 7th has actually affected the whole of the world and the whole of Jewish people, because we see the anti-Semitism that's rising. So the anti-Semitism in the UK is absolutely awful at the moment. And that's mainly in part because of October the 7th. So bringing all those people out of Gaza, it may sound, yeah, this is great, we're going to get peace. But in reality, it didn't, and it just affected the Jewish people. So we need to pray for leaders that hear and know the heart of God for this land and this nation, and for the Palestinians as well.
1: Thank you so much, Paul Calvert, for being here on Premier Christian Radio on Daytime. Thank you.
2: Welcome.
1: All the way from Bethlehem. Yep.

Ruth fell in them there, 1,000 hallelujahs. Yes, we want to praise the name of the Lord today. That's what Premier Christianity is all about. And we are looking at the news from a Christian perspective in this hour. But as a listener to Premier Christian Radio, there may be a reason why sometimes you're unable to get to church. It could be due to health challenges because of unavoidable work shifts or something else. And that's why we want to bring church to you. Every Sunday from 10 a.m., we host a program called Worship at Home with all the components of a church service, worship, a time to pray, and even a communion that you can join into. 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

0: You're listening here to Premier Christian Radio. This is Daytime, and we are looking at the news from a Christian perspective. And as Christians, we know that God has the ultimate power over life and death. So how should we respond to the debate around assisted dying? Well, next month, the highly contentious issue over whether to allow terminally ill adults to be allowed to help to end their lives will come back to the Commons after running out of time in the Lords earlier this year. The MP for Rochester, Lauren Edwards, is leading the charge, saying a law change would allow people a compassionate choice. But the Bishop of Rochester is at odds with the MP on the issue. Right Reverend Jonathan Gibbs is with us now. Welcome to the show, Reverend.
1: Thank you very much, Madeline. Good to be with you.
0: Well, first of all, what are your main concerns over enabling terminally ill adults with less than 6 months to live end their lives?
1: Well, I think we all need to recognise there have been some incredibly difficult cases. People will be familiar with the case of people like Tony Nicholson, who had effectively suffered a massive stroke and was very keen that he should be allowed assistance to die. And there are some incredibly difficult cases. So I think all of us as Christians need to recognize the force of where people are coming from in terms of compassion for those who are suffering. The issues around assisted dying do focus around, though, I think, three things. One is the whole idea of choice and people having the right to choose when to die. The other is about compassion for those who are suffering. And the other is about fear of pain, fear of being placed in what people see as an intolerable situation. I've got concerns around each of those different areas. With regard to the question of choice, those who are campaigning for this tend to be strong-minded, very powerful personalities, people we're familiar with, Esther Ranson. I, as a parish priest, on the other hand, have spent many, many years sitting alongside the vulnerable and the dying, the elderly and the weak. And I'm very conscious of the danger that what for some people is a choice could be actually a situation where people feel under compulsion, a pressure perhaps, or just feeling a burden. So I think there are big issues for the elderly and the vulnerable. With regard to compassion, of course, we need to be very conscious of the ways in which those who are suffering terribly need support and help. But part of the problem, and the Prime Minister has focused on this recently, is the fact that our palliative care services, the care for those who are suffering and approaching the end of life, are so poorly funded in this country. And the danger is that people, this is the third dimension of fear, that people are fearing they won't have that kind of support when they need it most. And I think the Prime Minister's put his finger on it absolutely, that a compassionate society would be putting in the resources to address those questions of fear and care for the vulnerable and the dying. And I think unless and until we've resolved all of those different issues, we're really in a very deeply concerning situation over pushing forward with this. You talked about the 6 months. Of course, Esther Ranson famously is still alive and very vocal 4 or 5 years after supposedly she was given a terminal diagnosis. So that's another set of issues there. But for me, it's about choice. And when is it really a choice? It's about compassion. It's about fear of suffering and dying, the need to address those issues responsibly within society. And I think the Prime Minister's put his finger on that, and I hope he'll put his foot down over it as well.
0: I mean, the bill was designed around safeguards because, like you said, there is a danger that law can be twisted later on to do things like you say. It can be, they'll just say, well, you just got to kill me now because I've got old and too frail, and that would be terrible. So what safeguards do you believe are inadequate?
1: Well, again, you know, I think this is a very interesting situation. I think if you think about it more broadly, at the moment, the foundation of the National Health Service is the moral imperative, going back to the Hippocratic Oath, of do no harm. And we're talking about a fundamental change where the medical services and the doctors move away from the premise that do no harm to actually, well, maybe the right thing to do is actually to assist someone on the road towards death. Now, that's a fundamental change. So if an elderly or vulnerable person goes into hospital at the moment, they know that the hospital will do everything they can to alleviate their suffering and to keep them alive as far as that's humanly possible. Suddenly you change that whole ethos and that whole attitude. And those of us who've had elderly and frail relatives will be aware of, you know, how we long to see them cared for and supported. But that just changes the whole dynamic of our society, I think.
0: It does indeed, actually. I mean, what would you say then, Bishop, to a terminally ill and severe suffering person says, why shouldn't I be allowed to choose how I end my life?
1: I think it's a really, really tough call. Part of me wants to go back to what I was saying before about the importance of palliative care. I've got friends and colleagues who've worked in palliative care for many, many years, and we know that all of the medical colleges are challenging us to think seriously about whether we are resourcing that kind of supportive care and palliative care to remove that fear from people. Because in the vast majority of cases, a lot more can and could be done to alleviate pain and suffering. In the end, of course, individuals do have a right to end their own life. There is no law against suicide. But when you actually say that that the state has a duty to provide them with that care, then I think you're creating a very, very different situation. And again, we are into the context of a slippery slope. And the problem is then in those kind of cases, those small number of really, really difficult cases like the one I mentioned right at the beginning, if you turn those into law, there are all sorts of unintended consequences for many, many more people and indeed for the whole culture of the society in which we live.
0: So, shall we go there? If parliamentary ultimately passes the assisted dying law, what would you want the Church of England to do in response?
1: Well, I hope very much that Parliament won't do that. It was very interesting to see the voting patterns and how those have changed. What concerns me about the reintroduction of an unamended bill by Lauren Edwards into the House of Commons is that that takes no account of the very serious debates and amendments that were put forward by a significant number of members of the House of Lords and even accepted and adopted by the proponents of the bill. So I hope we won't get there. And I do think small but very significant things that the Prime Minister has said recently about the need to improve palliative care will mean that isn't the case. And I think that's fundamentally what we need to stand for. From our point of view, if we were to get to the stage of a law being passed, then of course the Church of England would continue to articulate, along with members of the Roman Catholic Churches and all the main denominations, our deep concerns about the impact of this, especially on the vulnerable. But above all, I would say to your listeners, keep praying, keep writing to your MPs, keep raising your concerns, because the ground is shifting.
0: Absolutely. You know, we really want you to do that. I'm going to ask you to pray just after the next question as well. What do you make of the reports that debates in the House of Lords on assisting dying may cost the taxpayer more than £1.7 million in payments to peers?
1: Democracy costs money. I don't know. I mean, I'm not quite sure where those statistics come from, but I mean, that's relatively small amounts of money in order for there to be a functioning democracy. And the House of Lords performs a really important revising function. It causes Parliament to stop and think in a way that the hustle and bustle of the House of Commons perhaps sometimes doesn't. So I would say if we're spending some money on legislation of such significance being seriously considered, that is money well spent within our democratic system.
0: Amen and amen. So, right, Reverend, can you just say, how can we pray about this?
1: Well, I would pray for great wisdom for our lawmakers, I would pray that people would write sensitively and compassionately, but with personal testimony to their MPs. I received a letter this morning along those lines from someone about their own family circumstances. Recognize that people on the other side of the debate are acting with integrity and seeking to act with compassion, but help them to see the depth of your concerns and how those are rooted in the experience, especially of elderly and vulnerable people.
0: Thank you so much for joining us here on Daytime this afternoon. Thank you.
1: It's been a pleasure, Madeline. Thank you very much.
0: That was the Right Reverend Jonathan Gibbs.
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0: Evidence there on How Firm a Foundation. Yes, here on Daytime Premier Christian Radio. I'm Madeline Kirstner with you this afternoon. What a delight to be with you. Monday, the 10th of August. And yes, we are unfortunately down here in the South are heading into our fifth heat wave. Yes, I don't know whether we ever get used to this kind of weather in London. We can't handle it. But let's go to our news now. More than 3,000 young people have heard something on the Christian message in London so far this year through partnerships between London City Mission and local churches. It comes against a challenging backdrop in the capital with poor mental health, economic insecurity, and a growing number not in education, employment, or training. And this summer, large teenage gatherings known as link-ups have hit the headlines, prompting calls for more safe environments for young people to find belonging. 8 in 10 of young people say they are open to talking about faith with a friend, but are we equipping them and the church to have those conversations? Well, joining me now is Gareth Jones, the field director for London City Mission. Welcome to the show.
1: Hi, nice to be here. Thank you, Madeline.
0: We're hitting those hot temperatures again here in London, aren't we? We're getting ready for it.
1: Yeah, it's heating up again.
0: It is. Well, have you seen the renewed openness about young people to discuss faith and meaning yourself?
1: Yeah, for sure. I think across the capital and I think across the UK, we are seeing young people open to spiritual things. We are seeing young people turning up to church who have previously not turned up to church. And we're seeing young people come to Jesus in ways. I think I've been in youth work for a long time, probably about 40 years. And yeah, I think it's unprecedented.
0: I mean, that's really lovely news to hear, to be honest with you, because can you tell me a little bit more, or even our listeners, a little bit more about the challenges that young people are facing, especially in London?
1: Yeah, I think in London, obviously, you talked about the rise in young people not in education, employment or training. I think there's a lack of purpose. I think when young people look at what's going on in the world, they're shocked and they're wondering, you know, if there's a future, if there's a hope, if there's purpose, you know, rising housing costs, all these sorts of things, I think, are playing into the minds of young people and driving them to the point where they're sort of thinking about there must be more than this. So, yeah, we are seeing that. So the pressure, if you like, is causing young people to look outside what's ahead of them and look into spiritual things.
0: What role, then, do you think the church has to play in countering some of those challenges? Because they're quite large for a young generation, isn't it? Are there examples where this has been successful?
1: Yeah, I think one of the things we're trying to do, amongst many things, so one is equipping the church, I suppose, to be open, connect with and be relevant to young people and children who are outside the church, non-church young people, which I think is a challenge sometimes. I think the other thing is empowering young people, Christian young people, to have conversations with their friends about Jesus, so sharing Jesus with their mates. So we've set up something called Peer-to-Peer, and we're beginning to see some of that take root. So there's an example, if you go onto our website, you can see our new appeal, which is all about young people. A young man called

0: actually going into churches?
1: Yeah. So I, for instance, yeah, met a young man in my church 2 weeks ago. He'd been third week in a row. He said he went to church as a young man with his grandmother, but he'd sort of lost his way completely, got into all sorts of trouble, and he was just seeking purpose. So when I began to talk with him, I said, he clearly knew something about God. But I said, do you know Jesus personally? He said, no. And I said, would you like to? And he said, yes. Incredible openness to the gospel.
0: Beautiful. I mean, social media then, shaping young people. I mean, are churches equipped to work in that space as well?
1: Yes. I think there's a lot of good stuff online. There's also a lot of bad stuff online, right? And mental health is a massive issue these days. And I think of my own kids. I've got 5 kids myself. And, you know, despite everything that's out there in terms of social media, what they really love to do is meet with their friends face to face. So they like community. And I think the church, if you think about it, is one of the few places where you have sort of multicultural, interdenominational, sort of different ages meeting together. It's family and it's community. And I think the church is a great space to offer that sense of community that young people are so often craving.
0: I love that, making space for the young ones. We really need to. I mean, Gareth, how can we pray for young people then and for those working to reach them with the gospel?
1: Well, a few things. I think one would be for me, somebody said the other day, and I have to be careful saying this, I think it was my boss, but he said the harvest is coming. And I sort of said to him later, well, yeah, the harvest is coming, but the harvest has already come. So we're in it now. So I think we pray for the Lord of the harvest to send out workers into the harvest field. Who are the workers? Well, if you take the sort of biblical point that Jesus is trying to make, everybody gets into the harvest field to bring in the harvest. It's the most important thing to do. So not just the specialists, not just the missionaries, the evangelists. We can all be witnesses and all of those conversations. So do pray. The Lord sends out workers. But when you pray that, remember that God may be calling you to be an answer to that prayer. Pray for us as we engage with churches, you know, and sometimes it is where fears ain't, where angels fear to tread. So we're sort of, sometimes young people can appear very scary, but actually I was like one of those young people when I was a young man, but inside I was broken and I was longing for someone to reach out to me. And when they did, it changed my life. So don't be afraid to step out, you know, so be praying for courage to step out. For workers in the harvest field and for us as we work in partnership with churches. Check out our website. You can see more details about how you can pray, how you can get involved with what we're doing with young people across London.
0: Gareth Jones from London City Mission, thank you very much for joining us this afternoon. Thank you.
1: Thank you, Madeline. Bless you.
0: Thank you.

0: Yes, has been Lauren Daigle there. Look up. I bet you were bopping along. I was bopping along. Well, what a wonderful morning and afternoon it's been here on Daytime. Absolute joy to be with you. Huge shout out to Brendan Conboy, really just sharing the amazing testimony of what God can do in his surrendered life. He's out there changing other people's lives, even though going through so much trauma himself. And also, I have to give a huge shout out to Yeti Williams, the digital parenting coach and founder of Lagos Mums. What an insight that was on how to navigate the digital world and technology and AI. Yes, that big monster that we keep getting scared of. We're going to have to navigate it because, as she said, it's not going away. And therefore, we really, really need to navigate. And she gave us some absolutely golden nuggets. So thank you so much for that, Yeti Williams. And of course, don't go anywhere because coming up on the show, we've got Jonathan Edwards, Be Still and Know. But the Bible says so many things, doesn't it, about encouraging us in hope. And just remember this, that Jesus truly is the author and the finisher of your faith. You're not finishing your faith for yourself. He is on the journey with you. So if you're thinking, well, where is my faith? He said, he's the finisher of your faith. He's the one who's building you up. He's the one who's strengthening you for the journey. So be encouraged, my friend. You don't have to do this yourself. Jesus is the one who called you, and Jesus is the one who's going to complete the journey. How absolutely wonderful that is. Well, coming up, of course, at 1 o'clock, we have some wonderful things on the show. We have got, I'm just looking at the schedule here. We've got so much coming up. We've got the Bible Explored with Rico Tice. And don't forget, we've got our wonderful Drive Time that's also going to be coming up at 2 o'clock. So whatever you are doing, just know that even though there are many plans in a man's heart, but it's the Lord's purpose that would prevail. Let's just say a quick prayer just before we go. Father, we thank you for the grace that you have shown us this beautiful new day. And Father, let us put our hope and trust in you, not in our own strength or even in our own understanding, but let us lean on the everlasting arms where we are safe and where we are secure each and every day. We thank you, Lord, for guiding and leading us along the paths of your righteousness and for protecting us in the secret place of the Most High. We thank you, Heavenly Father, for the work that you are doing and that you are the author and you are the finisher of our faith. It's been an absolute joy to be with you all. I'm Madeline Kersner. I'll be back with you again later on in the week. And have a wonderful afternoon. And as we say, don't get too hot because it is hotting up this week.
1: Hi, I'm Jonathan Edwards, and this is Be Still and Know. Let's hear what God is saying to us today. Acts chapter 10, verses 1 and 2. At Caesarea, there was a man named Cornelius, a centurion in what was known as the Italian regiment. He and all his family were devout and God-fearing. He gave generously to those in need and prayed to God regularly. Cornelius is a fascinating character. He wasn't a Jew, and neither was he a follower of Jesus. He was a God-fearer, and the most positive things are said about him. He was generous, prayerful, and willing that God should use him on this crucial mission to meet up with Peter. Peter was a faithful Jew and struggled to imagine that God could work outside the Jewish nation. Cornelius was going to be the means of helping Peter to see God's greater plans. It's interesting that centurions occur on a number of occasions during Jesus' ministry. It was the centurion on duty for Jesus' crucifixion who concluded, "Surely he was the Son of God." When I was young, I got the impression that there were two kinds of people, people who loved God and others who hated him. But it's not as simple as that. The Bible introduces us to many people who are not signed-up believers, yet in whose lives God was powerfully at work. Let's give thanks that God is at work in the lives of many people who know nothing of the Bible or Jesus. We'll definitely want to share with them the good news of Jesus, but we shouldn't be surprised when we find God is already working in their lives. So let me ask you this. Can you think of anyone you know who's not yet a Christian, but in whose life God is clearly at work? And now let's pray together. Dear Lord, thank you that you're at work in so many people's lives.

0: Amen. I'm so glad you've joined me today, and I encourage you to join me every day for Be Still and Know here on Premier. 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I hope you have a great day today. God bless you.
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8: Psalm 43. Vindicate me, my God, and plead my cause against an unfaithful nation. Rescue me from those who are deceitful and wicked. You are God, my stronghold. Why have you rejected me? Why must I go about mourning, oppressed by the enemy? Send me your light and your faithful care. Let them lead me. Let them bring me to your holy mountain, to be the place where you dwell. Then I will go to the altar of God, to God my joy and my delight. I will praise you with the lyre, O God, my God. Why, my soul, are you downcast? Why so disturbed within me? Put your hope in God, for I will yet praise him, my Saviour and my God.
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10: Good afternoon, I'm Anna Rees Green. A stalemate in the Holy Land means Israel has rejected a peace deal proposed by Donald Trump. The 15-point plan was the first time Hamas agreed to discussions of lasting peace, but Israel hasn't withdrawn from Gaza, claiming that Hamas is still armed, and Hamas says it won't hand over more weapons until Israel stops its attacks. Paul Calvert is a journalist living in Bethlehem. He said he's become wary of the US president's ability to mediate.
11: Trump basically sat there and said, we've got peace and we've got this and we've got that. And I said, don't be stupid. This isn't going to happen. This is going to continue and continue and continue. We may have times of peace, but there isn't going to be peace here in the Holy Land.
10: Now, a senior Conservative MP has called Andy Burnham's so-called cost of living tour of the UK superficial. The Prime Minister vowed to provide everyday fixes for rising bills, Andy Flanagan, who's Executive Director of Christians in Politics, tells Premier it's important to look at ourselves before criticising leaders.
12: So my question, before anybody posts anything on social media, either complainant or encouraging, what are you doing? What are you doing to get involved to help see your community transformed? For as long as we discuss the ups and the downs of specific individuals, we're just being lured into that world of celebrity.
10: And there are concerns that the extreme hot weather could lead to a rise in food prices due to the impact on crops. More areas of the country are expected to be declared in drought as the fifth heatwave of the year develops across England and Wales. Temperatures are forecast to hit 36 degrees Celsius later this week. Frans de Boer, a farmer in West Sussex, worries about the knock-on effect.
13: Livestock farmers are struggling. They've got no grass to feed their cows, so they're starting to feed their winter feed, which is not a good time of year to be doing that when they should be grazing the grass. But if you look at the national situation and then the situation across Europe, put that all together and it's a recipe for, again, inflation on food.
10: And the Press Association says debates in the House of Lords on assisted dying may cost the taxpayer more than £1.7 million in payments to peers. Andy Burnham has hinted that he doesn't back current proposals to legalise assisted dying in England and Wales. The last attempt was backed by MPs but failed to clear the Lords in time. And The Odyssey has become the highest grossing film of Christopher Nolan's career. The film has already taken £819 million worldwide. It's an adaptation of Homer's ancient Greek epic and follows Matt Damon as Odysseus on his 10-year journey home after the Trojan War.
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10: Now, across the UK this Monday lunchtime, it's feeling increasingly hot in southern England. London is currently experiencing 27 degrees Celsius and Brighton 25. And whilst largely dry with sunny spells here, conditions are fresher further north. Scotland is seeing Glasgow at 19 degrees Celsius and Aberdeen at 17. Edinburgh is a cooler 14 with some showers possible in the northeast. Wales is enjoying 25 degrees Celsius and Northern Ireland remains dry and bright, reaching around 18. And that's your latest from the Premier News team. 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
17: 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Rico has given his whole life to preaching the gospel, and his heart's desire is to enable others to do the same. He places Christ at the center of Christianity as he opens the Bible for us today.
16: I've only ever watched one horror film, only one. It was a film called The Silence of the Lambs. It's an 18. I don't recommend it. I must confess to you that I watched it before I was ordained. So I'm sacrificing my reputation now for the sake of a good illustration. The final scene is still imprinted on my mind. Jodie Foster is a policewoman hunting a serial killer called Buffalo Bill. He's called Buffalo Bill because he skins his victims. And may I say, you would certainly cross him off your Christmas card list. He definitely has, as you watch the film, a deep anger management problem. Eventually, Jodie Foster, who is really quite a sort of a small policewoman, so you worry, she's very petite, she goes down into the basement of Buffalo Bill's house and encounters Buffalo Bill with one of the women that he has captured, who is in a pit. And a fight begins, and then suddenly Buffalo Bill hits the power switch and all the lights go out. It's the basement, there's no light at all. Jodie Foster is completely disabled. She crouches down, she's trying to feel what is in front of her. And what is terrifying is that Bill puts on night goggles. He can see her. You can see him approaching her, watching her panic. It's a terrifying sight. Jodie Foster is completely vulnerable. She's helpless, she's in the dark. She's against a powerful, evil enemy that she cannot see. Now, Paul in Ephesians chapter 6 tells us that the Christian... He tells us that the Christian is also fighting... I don't want to encourage you to watch the film, I can't tell you the rest of it. ...is also fighting an enormously powerful yet invisible enemy. Ephesians chapter 6, verse 10. We're also involved in a fight to the death with spiritual forces of evil. So the Bible tells us that we are naive if we can't see the terrible evil that actually there is in the world. And its source is not just the human heart. The source of this evil is also spiritual forces at work to destroy. Verse 10, let's have a look at these forces. Finally, be strong in the Lord and in his mighty power. That really is Paul's great theme in Ephesians. Put on the full armor of God so that you can take your stand against the devil's schemes. For our struggle is not against flesh and blood, but against the rulers, against the authorities, against the powers of this dark world, and against the spiritual forces of evil in the heavenly realms. And the question is, how? How can we be strong in the Lord? How can we stand against this enemy? And Paul's agenda right through this book to the young church in Ephesus is telling us how to fight, how to stand, how to be confident of victory. And that's particularly important as we flick back now to today's passage. Can we do that? To chapter 3. Because at the start and finish of this passage, both in verse 1 and in verse 13, it does not look as though Paul is winning. It looks as though he is losing. For this reason, I, Paul, the prisoner of Christ Jesus, for the sake of you Gentiles, he's in prison. Verse 13. I ask you, therefore, not to be discouraged because of my sufferings for you, which are your glory. Well, they're prone to great discouragement. That's why he's asking them not to be. He's a prisoner. He's suffering. He looks pathetic. Rather like the church today in some ways. It often looks weak and derided and pathetic. And the young Ephesian Christians, having seen their spiritual father imprisoned, slandered, discredited, may well have been thinking, is Paul right? I mean, he's a prisoner now. Have I made the right choice in believing what Paul taught? And the spiritual forces would have been at work discouraging them, as they are at work seeking to discourage each one of us, working to make them doubt their faith, seeking to separate them from Christ and separate them from their loved ones, their friends in the church in Ephesus. So Paul writes, chapter 3, verse 13, and says, don't be discouraged. Stand firm. Be confident. And the word discourage here means to lose heart. Are you ever tempted to do that? To lose heart? Actually, literally, it means don't burn out. That's literally what it means. Don't drain away and lose all perspective. And the question is, why? Why be confident, Paul? Why should I be confident? But if I'm a young Ephesian Christian, Paul, you're in prison. The city of Ephesus is full against us. In Acts 19, verse 24, we know that Demetrius, the silversmith, organized a riot against these Ephesians and against Paul. So there's the constant threat of physical violence as well as economic privation. So they may well want to say, do you know, Paul, I leave my house and I go to church and I see the huge temple of Artemis and that discourages me. And then I see the wealth of the silversmiths, and I've known sort of economic embargoes against me now. That discourages me. And I look at their faces, and I know that some of them would actually like to physically attack me, and that drains me. So, Paul, tell me why I should be confident, because I'm struggling to stand firm in Ephesus, and you're in prison as well. So why should I be confident? I'm struggling. I'm having a hard time. And all the time, the spiritual forces are coming in behind that to knock them, to knock us. And Paul responds, stand firm, and chapter 3, 2 to 6, because you understand the mystery, Do it because you understand the mystery, and stand firm because you understand the church. And that's 7 to 13. So those are our two headings. And if we can get these in place, they will be a wonderful foundation for Christian living. So let's have a look at verses 2 to 6. Stand firm because you understand the mystery. Paul says, you be confident because God has made a mystery known to you through me. Do you know, it's quite a irritating feeling, isn't it? I don't know whether you feel this, but feeling excluded. To be outside the inner circle of those who know what is going on and who is who and what is what. And Paul says, listen, you battered Ephesians, be strengthened by this mystery. Let me let you in on a secret. Let me tell you what is going on. I'm not going to exclude you. Actually, says Paul, my whole life is about telling you this. Let me put you in possession of the facts. Verse 2, can we see it? Surely you have heard about the administration of God's grace that was given to me for you. And at the beginning of this section, as Paul says that, suddenly he's no longer so much in prison. Suddenly the amazing miracle of his life begins to come through to us. That's an extraordinary phrase, you know, that if we can look down there. God's grace that was given to me for you, and in what a way God's grace was given. The miracle in the way in which Paul's life was just turned round, transformed. God gave him a task. Paul said, God revealed something to me, which I must pass on to you. And what did he reveal? The mystery of Christ. In reading this, then, you'll be able to understand my insight into the mystery of Christ. That was what was revealed. Now, by the word mystery, when we hear that word, we tend to think of circumstances so baffling as to defy explanation. So we immediately think we need the detective Hercule Poirot when we hear of the word mystery. But that is not the use of the word here. A mystery here is a truth that would be unknown unless God revealed it. That is what it is. So Paul is talking about something here that people don't understand, not because it's too hard, but simply because they haven't yet been told it. You see that in verse 5. Can we see that's what he means in verse 5? The mystery of Christ was not made known to men in other generations, as it has now been revealed by the Spirit to God's holy apostles and prophets. So this is a mystery because it hasn't yet been revealed, because it hasn't yet been told. It's something we can't know till we're told. Well, what is this mystery that's been revealed? What is it? What is this mystery that will so encourage and strengthen these Ephesians? Verse 6. Can we see? The mystery is that through the gospel, the Gentiles are heirs together with Israel, members together of one body, and sharers together in the promise in Christ Jesus. The mystery then is that God's salvation that he promised to his people, the Jews, God's blessing that he'd said he would give to his people through the Jewish Messiah is not just for the Jews. His salvation and blessing is equally for the Gentiles. And we see that it's said again and again and again in this verse by the phrase together. Do we see the point he's making of equality? The Gentiles are heirs together with Israel, members together of one body, and sharers together in the promise in Christ Jesus. So through the death of Christ, not only has the alienation been overcome between myself and God, so that has been overcome, and that is marveled at, wondered at, in Ephesians chapter 2, 1 to 10. Do you know that a month before he died, Jean-Paul Sartre wrote these words? This is what he said. Life is ugly, bad, and without hope. Well, you can never say that once you understand Ephesians 2, 1 to 10, once you understand that God has come and made us alive in Christ. But it's more than that here, you see. He hasn't just linked us up with him. It's also got a horizontal application. The mystery here is that actually it's in the church too. That suddenly I am linked up together with other people. I'm linked up together with them. Now that is wonderful, isn't it? It's a wonderful thing. How does it happen? Chapter 2, verse 13, through the blood of Christ. Chapter 2, verse 14, who himself is our peace and who has made the two one. That is Jew and Gentile one. He's brought them together. He's destroyed the barrier, the dividing wall of hostility. And Paul says, if you understand this, you won't be discouraged because you must understand why I was locked up. what the context of my imprisonment is. Do you remember the context? Some of you might remember it. Acts chapter 21, verse 29. A whole riot began in Jerusalem because of what Paul did. That's why he's in prison. He had taken a Gentile man, Trophimus, right to the center of the temple in Jerusalem. And he had said, Trophimus, you and I, Jew and Gentile, are going into the center of the temple and we are going to pray there. Because through the blood of Christ, Ephesians 2, verse 13, we can approach God through one spirit. We both have access. So we're going to go through all the barriers in the temple and we're going to pray together. And we'll be a visual aid symbolizing the fact that through Christ, Jew and Gentile have complete access to God. They're no longer Christless, stateless, friendless, hopeless, and godless. Far from it. And the Gentiles, far from not being allowed into God's temple, this is the revolutionary thing, they now are God's temple. The physical temple is obsolete. It's no longer the way to God. Christ is the new temple. And Trophimus, you and I are being built together, Ephesians 2:22, into this new dwelling. It's remarkable. That is the mystery that Paul has been imprisoned for. And that's the mystery that's been revealed to him that he is proclaiming. And here is the bombshell. Here is the bomb. This is the reason that you may want to put me in prison with Paul. This means nothing less than the completion of Judaism. It's the end of the Jewish religion as it was known. Now they can be brought in. You see the together withs in verse 6. It's the end of their privilege because now, together with the Gentiles, they all come to God in one way, through Christ. That's what this means. The mystery is that through the gospel, the Gentiles are heirs together with Israel, members together of one body, sharers together in the promise of Christ Jesus. Well, no wonder the Jews had imprisoned Paul. No wonder they hated him. No wonder they stoned him. They attacked him. Because he kept declaring the mystery that was not so much the end of Judaism, but the fulfillment of it. That's what it was. He kept on saying, look, actually, the foundation of this faith means that we're all together now. It's all one. And Paul says, as he's languishing in jail, he says, look, don't be discouraged. Don't be discouraged that I'm in here. Don't burn out because of my sufferings. I'm here for your glory. He says, look, if I hadn't preached what God had revealed to me, you wouldn't be going to glory. You wouldn't be Christians. Okay, it put me in prison, but don't let my imprisonment make you question the message revealed to you from me. And of course, this is the issue. The spiritual forces today will still want us to question this message, to question Paul, to put him in prison. So I've thought about it. That is the application. They will not want us to build our lives on Paul, on this revelation that was given to him that takes us to Christ and to God. So they'll keep saying, we'll keep having nagging doubts that will say to us, no, don't believe Paul. Don't trust him. Turn your back on him. You can't trust him, this promise of rescue. And I've had it. I've had all these things said to me firmly before, telling me not to trust this foundation, not to trust Paul's words. I've had people say, look, Rico, Paul is anti-Semitic. He hates Jewish people. You can't trust him. People, Paul is a misogynist. He hates women. You can't trust him. Rico, Paul is homophobic. He hates gay people. You can't trust him. Rico, he's obsessed with guilt. You can't trust him. He's distorted the message of Jesus. One by one, Satan throws those arrows into us, so that we will turn away from this revelation that was given by God to Paul and comes to us. And what I have to do is put my confidence fully in this message. I have to say, no, I stand on this message, revealed to Paul from God for me, so that I can come to Christ. Where do you stand? Where do you stand? Can I tell you, you will be very vulnerable to Satan if you have your doubts about this. What I have to do is see verse 5. Can we see it? This mystery of Christ, which was not made known to men in other generations, it has now been revealed by the Spirit to God's holy apostles and prophets. I've got to see that the revelation is from God and it brings me together with others into the mystery of Christ, and I'm part of Christ's holy temple. So let me finish there, and let me just say on that question, as we finish the first point, I'm saying, this is my question, how are you putting Paul in prison? How are you leaving him in prison? How do you refuse to trust his word? This word is from God, and you must repent and have confidence here. And I've had to do that on a number of issues. God has spoken through Paul. Our confidence is here. Otherwise, we will be vulnerable to the attacks of the devil. Secondly, first, we must understand the revelation, the message given to Paul, this mystery. And secondly, if I'm to have confidence and be rock solid, I must understand the church. I must understand the church. Do you know, there's a huge building site at the moment quite near my parents' home, and it all looks absolute chaos, except for, it's quite remarkable actually if you go up to it, except for a show house which sits on the edge of the site. And it's more than a picture, it's not just an artist's impression, it's a visible demonstration of what is going to happen to all the chaos that surrounds the site, this show house. So people can come in and see where the rest of the site is heading. So I look at the rest of it, I look at the show house, and I think, that's what's going to happen. Well, here we are told the church in verses 7 to 13 is a bit like that. Through Christ, through Paul, his messenger, God has built the church. He's made a people who live under Christ in harmony, though they're surrounded by a chaotic, fractured, divided world. And God has done that. He's made his people built, can we see it in verse 8? On the unsearchable riches of Christ. That's what he's done. He's built us on that so that all mankind can look at the church and see what God has in store for his world. So that everyone can see the plans, can see what God's wisdom is. Do we see that in verse 10? His intent, verse 10, was that now, through the church, through his show house, the manifold wisdom of God should be made known. So this isn't just a picture in the church hanging on the wall. No, it's the start of the universal union under Christ. It's a visible, concrete demonstration of where the world is going. And to whom does the church reveal God's wisdom? That's what's remarkable. That is another bomb here in verse 10. For whom is this wisdom being revealed? Verse 10, it's just so striking. His intent was that now, through the church, the manifold wisdom of God should be made known to whom? Who to? To the rulers and authorities in the heavenly realms. Well, those are the same words we heard at the start of the sermon. Do you remember Ephesians 6, verse 12? For our struggle is not against flesh and blood. No, it's not against the rioting Jews in Jerusalem. It's more than that. It's against the rulers, the authorities, the powers of this dark world, against the spiritual force of evil in the heavenly realms. So the rulers and authorities of chapter 3, verse 10, are the evil forces that battle against us. That's the enemy. Do you see the enemy there in verse 10? The authorities in the heavenly realms. They're the enemy. And it seems that just as we don't know the mystery of God until Paul reveals it to us, so the spiritual forces don't know the mystery either until God reveals it to them through us. So he shows them what is happening through the church. So I wonder if you've ever thought about this. Satan, the spiritual forces, look at us, the church, united under Christ, and they see God's show house, God's visual aid of the new creation. They see what's going on and they tremble. They wouldn't have thought that, would they? The young Ephesian Christians sitting there, they wouldn't have thought anyone was trembling at them. They were trembling at other things. And Paul says, no, no. The spiritual forces behind all the opposition are trembling when they see you. They tremble when they see you saying your prayers and supporting other Christians. They tremble when they see you give financially. They tremble when they see you part of the show house. They shudder. They think, oh no, God has won. Here we are working away through sin and evil, trying to divide and disunite. And God has done this through Christ. He's defeated sin. He's defeated evil. He's brought unity between people. Look what he's done in this church. Look at the transformation he's wrought. And it's only a matter of time before he does it through the whole world, the whole universe. So the church is making known the mystery of God to the spiritual powers. Well, let me conclude. Let me finish. with one or two applications. What's the first thing? First, I must not despise the church. You see, first, I'm tempted to despise, if you're like me, I'm tempted to despise Paul's revelation that God had given him, and I'm tempted to despise Paul and put him in prison. And secondly, I am tempted to despise the church. I'm tempted to do that. But here we learn in verse 10, have you ever thought of this? That the church is at the center of history. The church is at the heart of God's eternal purpose. So the church may have many critics, but it has no rivals. And he says, you struggling, discouraged Ephesians, don't confuse your circumstances with reality. The plot line of history is with you. This is what the principalities and powers are watching. They're watching us live. That's where their focus is. And they shudder. And yes, we are in a battle. The Ephesian Christians were in a battle. The Christian life is a terrible battle. Don't you find that? And the evil forces are watching that. You see, these forces try to work through our sin, through our pride, through our anger, through our selfishness, through our individualism. They try to divide and isolate us. I don't know, are you divided and isolated at the moment? Are you cut off from the church family? The evil forces are celebrating that, trying to cut you off. They're trying to divide us, isolate us. But we are not like Jodie Foster in The Silence of the Lambs. We're not dark, weak, and vulnerable. We're not in that place. We aren't in the dark. We know the mystery. We have received God's revelation. We have spiritual sight. We know where the world is going. We know God's plan. We're included in Christ. Actually, it's the spiritual forces that are in the dark as they see where things are going, as they begin to do that. So this is where history is going, and that is being made clear through us. Our very existence demonstrates God's victory over those forces as he makes known the mystery. What does this all mean? In three words, what does it mean? It means that we will win. We will win. The little Ephesian church didn't feel as though they were winning. We may not. Ephesians 1 verse 10. God will bring together all things in heaven and earth under one head, even Christ. We will win. But here's the issue. This is why there's so much blood around. We need to fight today. We're going to win. History is coming under Christ, but the show house is not yet perfect. And in chapters 4 to 6, in the rest of Ephesians, Paul is going to describe to us how we should be living in God's show house. And it couldn't be more important, because we are God's advertisement to the spiritual powers, to what is going on at the center of history. You, if you are a Christian living for Christ, are right at the center of history. So when Paul calls us to be humble, to be gentle, to be forgiving, to be patient, to be careful with what we say, when he says, Rico, don't lie, don't gossip, don't slander, don't get angry, don't harbor grudges, when he calls husbands, wives, children, parents, workers, employers to act in a certain way, it couldn't be more important. This is what's going on at the center of history. I don't know if you've thought of that. Your diary next week, how you live, how you love the church, it couldn't be more important. It's at the center of history, because all these things lead to the unity of the church being displayed to the universe and the mystery of Christ being unpacked. So let's finish there. But can I plead with you two things? One, never put Paul in prison. The revelation has been given to us through him. Secondly, never put the church in prison. It is the center of history. Have total confidence in this word. And as we take our stand against the principalities and powers, remember that we will win. We will win, but we must fight now.
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A song this afternoon here on Premier Christian Radio from Saint Music called Trust Your Hand, reminding us to trust God in all seasons. Well, it's great to have your company this afternoon as we worship God together. Coming up the next couple of hours, we'll be focusing on the news from a Christian perspective. What are the things that believers are thinking about, reflecting about, stories to build your faith? But before that, let's lift our voices in worship of God.

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10: Hello, I'm Anna Rees Green. Downing Street says it's not possible to exempt just one or two offenders convicted of manslaughter from early release. There's been a backlash after it emerged two of police officer Andrew Harper's killers could be freed ahead of time. Ministers are trying to ease overcrowding in jails in England and Wales. Reform leader Nigel Farage says better ways need to be found.
11: Prison sentencing has proved to be Andy Burnham's first big test as Prime Minister. Of course, they shouldn't be released early. But once he's told the practical facts of life, he has to back away and back down.
10: And the Prime Minister has meanwhile vowed to provide everyday fixes for rising bills as his cost of living tour gets underway. Andy Burnham says he'll spend Parliament's summer recess travelling across the country in listening mode. Andy Flanagan, who's Executive Director of Christians in Politics, tells Premier he welcomes the idea behind the tour, but says we must also be mindful not to expect too much.
12: Nobody's expecting miracles, but could we just make it a bit easier? And I think that's a message that will resonate with people up and down the country. The general challenge with all of media coverage of politics is that the celebritization, that we try to put all this stuff onto one person.
10: And debates in the House of Lords on assisted dying may cost the taxpayer more than £1.7 million in payments to peers. That's according to research by the Press Association. Andy Burnham has given a major hint that he doesn't back current proposals to legalise assisted dying in England and Wales. The last attempt was backed by MPs, but failed to clear the House of Lords in time. But the Bishop of Rochester, Right Reverend Jonathan Gibbs, tells Premier he thinks the cost of the Lords is well worth it for scrutiny of an issue so important.
13: It's about compassion. It's about fear of suffering and dying, the need to address those issues responsibly within society. And I think the Prime Minister's put his finger on that, and I hope he'll put his foot down over it as well.
10: And more than 3,000 young people have heard something of the Christian message in London so far this year through partnerships between London City Mission and local churches. Field Officer Gareth Jones tells Premier many young people are coming into churches in their search for purpose.
14: When young people look at what's going on in the world, they're shocked and they're wondering, you know, if there's a future, if there's a hope, if there's purpose. Rising housing costs, all these sorts of things, I think, are playing into the minds of young people and driving them to the point where they're sort of thinking about there must be more than this.
10: The mission says it comes against a challenging backdrop in the capital with social isolation and economic insecurity.
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10: Now across the UK this afternoon, we are seeing some warm temperatures, particularly in southern England and Wales, which are both comfortably hitting the high 20s. However, in Scotland, things are slightly cooler. Edinburgh is enjoying sunny intervals, but also there are some chances of occasional showers. Northern Ireland's mostly cloudy, and light winds are a common theme across the country, especially around coastal areas. And that's your latest from the Premier News team. For more from a Christian perspective, head to premierchristian.news.
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Hello, good afternoon. Welcome to Premier Christian Radio. It is the drive time. I'm Maria Rodriguez, and of course that was Phil Wickham with This Is Amazing Grace, a song that I think will be sung at many Christian conferences, festivals, camps and celebrations over the summer. And if you haven't got to any of them yourself, I hope you've been able to enjoy us bringing some of them to you. Last week we were broadcasting from New Horizon Conference in Coleraine, Northern Ireland. Some fantastic stories of God at work in that region. Before that, the week before, we were at Wildfires, and we will continue bringing you updates on all the things that God is doing across the UK. And I wonder how you're feeling this afternoon. What's going on in your heart and your mind? Well, we'll be giving you some ways to draw close to God in just a moment. But let's just remind ourselves of the importance of just singing praises to God.

0: a version of For the Beauty of the Earth from a group called Free as a Bird. This afternoon on Premier Christian Radio, if you've lost track of the days of the week, it is Monday and it's the 10th of August. Now, this is a time of year, of course, when perhaps, you know, certain things happen. Christian conferences, events, festivals. Also, people might move house. Got some friends who are going to be moving house tomorrow. So they are in the midst of a big pack up at the moment. And I guess it is listed, isn't it, as one of the most stressful things to do, to move house. But I think when you've got God with you, got good friends around to prayerfully and practically support you, I think it makes a big difference. And maybe for some reason you're housebound, unable to get out and about, don't necessarily have a good network around you. And I really hope and pray that being able to listen to Premier will remind you that you're not alone. Well, in just a moment, we're going to be finding out about some things that the new Prime Minister is getting up to and thinking about how we can pray for the politics of our nations.
1: Learning more about God and having a better understanding of His Word is important in Christian life. Every weekday, you can hear from respected Bible teachers from around the world who will help you in your walk. Tune in this evening from 6 p.m.

0: A brilliant song to start off this hour on Premier Christian Radio, of course, Maverick City with their brilliant song Promises. Hello, good afternoon. I'm Maria Rodriguez. Thank you for keeping me company on this, what is proving in many parts of the UK to be a sunny afternoon. Now, whether you're in the throes of summer holiday break, unusual routine and working just like me, I hope and pray that the music we play and the conversations we have will draw you closer to God. Now, I'm sure it hasn't escaped your attention that Andy Burnham is our new Prime Minister. It seems it has escaped some people because they've been busy in a different routine over the summer. But he's already doing a lot of things differently. And today he's starting a tour that he's called the Cost of Living Tour. And he's going to spend some of the time going around the country, listening to some of the challenges that people are facing. Well, Andy Flanagan, who is Executive Director of Christians in Politics, has been sharing something of his thoughts on all this with Premier's Mal Pope.
1: Obviously, politicians do visits regularly, but to actually sort of go on tour during the whole length of a summer recess is probably something that we haven't seen before. And I think, as with many things that have happened with since Andy Burnham took over, there's been people have been refreshed and encouraged that somebody is wanting to listen to the people and doing things that seem to connect with normal people.
2: Yeah, I mean, lots of things that people are going to be telling him. There's no more money, is there? It's the same amount of money that he's got to spend. Is it a PR exercise? Because he seems to be very good using social media. He seems to be bypassing quite a lot through the mainstream media, as they call them. He's going directly to the people. Is this just another sort of publicity stunt, or is there something to it, do you think?
1: Well, I think I know lots and lots of folks who have been working with Andy Burnham during his time as mayor of Greater Manchester, notably Ian Rutherford, you know, who was the minister at Central Hall in Manchester, who worked very closely with him on issues of social justice, on working on homelessness with him, working on various poverty issues. And he's definitely been a really good convener of people, bringing people together, not believing that government is the only way to solve these problems. As you're saying, there's only so much money, but actually being a convener of bringing various agencies together. So the work of the church in Greater Manchester has been really impressively integrated and working and helping to fill in the gaps where government programs and agencies can't actually help. But that convening power is actually really important, of actually bringing people together so that people aren't duplicating work in different areas of the country and within a certain area of the country. So I wouldn't say it's probably just a PR exercise. We also need to be careful as well. You know, we are, people have spent 2 years saying that Keir Starmer, decent man, doing a decent job, especially internationally, but, you know, can't sell a vision, can't communicate. And then somebody comes along who obviously can communicate really well, and now we're complaining about that. So we have to be careful. We have to be careful that we're not just jumping on a bandwagon, because it's much easier to criticise than to encourage.
2: C.S. Lewis always said, didn't he, fall off the horse one way, get back on, you fall off the other side. and again, I sort of poo-pooed, actually. I think I did, in the way I said it. You know, he's capped bus fares in England, VAT and household energy bills. You know, well, and he hasn't solved world peace or hunger. But if you're going through a position where you're using a bus a lot, or you're going through struggles with your energy bill, those differences can make the world a difference.
1: Well, it's always small margins in all areas of life, isn't it? It's small margins. Many of us who have watched the TV program The West Wing will remember, trying to help people through college, saying, just make it, could we just make it a bit easier? You know, nobody's expecting miracles, but could we just make it a bit easier? And I think that's a message that will resonate with people up and down the country. We have to be careful. The general challenge with all of media coverage of politics is that the celebritization, that we try to put all this stuff onto one person, or we try to put all our criticism, all our hopes onto one person. And what I'm sitting here saying as Executive Director of Christians in Politics is this is a job for everyone. This is a job for all of us. And for as long as we're sat in that place of consumer going, oh, do we like the new guy or not? Do we like the new lady? Do we like, oh, yes, we like them. No, we don't like them. We're just in that place of consumer, when actually what we're called to be active citizens, is to be actively engaged in our communities. So my question, before anybody posts anything on social media, either complainant or encouraging, what are you doing? What are you doing to get involved to help see your community transformed? Are you involved in projects and programs? Are you involved politically that actually helps your stuff get involved? Because for as long as we discuss the ups and the downs of specific individuals, we're just being lured into that world of celebrity. And, you know, you see where that world of celebrity politics leads, and we can see that from the United States.
2: Well, if you look at the United Kingdom, I remember when people were asked about Boris Johnson as Prime Minister, they said they were going to vote for him because they think he's funny. Talking about funny politicians, we've got Count Binface this week. There's a Count Binface is one of the many candidates standing in the Clacton by-election. You know, in an ideal world, we'd all get involved, Andy. But in the real world, this media storm and this celebritisation is the world we live in, isn't it?
1: It is the world we live in, but the job of the Christian is to prophetically speak to the present in light of the perfect future that's coming. We don't just settle for what is present. We say we call ourselves and we call people to something better, to something brighter, to something more perfect. And we shouldn't settle. And we shouldn't, especially shouldn't we, the danger of the church in these times is that, as Desmond Tutu said, we're really good at pulling the bodies out of the stream, but we're not so good at going upstream to see who's been pushing them in. You know, we sit in the context of systems and structures that are making victims. And as the church, we need to make sure we're not just the paramedic to the nation for the next 50 years, you know, treating the victims of a sick system, but never speaking truth and justice to the system itself. So we need to be really careful, not just say things like, well, it's just the way it is. That's not the story we're called to as believers.
0: Well, there you go. Andy Flanagan, who's the Executive Director of Christians in Politics, just sharing some thoughts on Andy Burnham, the new Prime Minister's cost of living tour around the country, which is getting underway in conversation with Premier's Mel Pope. Very shortly, we're going to be finding out about some top tips on books to read as a Christian over the summer, and also get some pearls of wisdom as well from one of our teaching programme ministers, Rick Warren, as he shares with us about how we can live life to the full. That's all coming your way. But whatever you're up to today, however you're feeling, I dedicate this upcoming song to you.

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6: Hello, good afternoon. I'm Maria Rodriguez. The time's gone 2:30, and it's great to have your company today, whatever you're up to. Now, summer holiday time, of course, is when things are done a little bit differently. Perhaps you might see more children out and about in the local park. Well, the park near me, the local borough council decided this was the season to take out all of the swings, all of the slides, and close the playground. That's right, for the whole of the summer, the playground's closed. They're taking everything out and they're putting brand new stuff in. It won't be available, I think, until September. So it means that our local park has been a little bit quiet. I think families have had to go exploring and hunting elsewhere for a place to enjoy the outdoor life. Now, maybe you're someone who loves to read, and in just a moment, Claire Musters will be offering us some top tips on books you might want to consider reading over these summer months. 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

0: Well, great to have Christian artists teaming up together, Crowder and Torrin Wells, with All My Hope on Premier Christian Radio this afternoon. Hello, I'm Maria Rodriguez. Great to have your company. Now, are you a bit of a reader? It's interesting how some people love to read, others prefer audiobooks, some people are not so keen on reading at all. I particularly love Christian biographies, but I wonder which book has had the biggest impact on your faith. A lot of people have been reading Professor John Lennox's autobiography because that's recently been released. But beyond a lot of the kind of big name books, are there any others that perhaps are gems worth picking up this summer? Well, Premier's Michael Fanstone spoke to Claire Musters, who's a writer, editor and host of Woman Alive Book Club, and here's her pick for the summer.
1: One that I have found incredibly helpful is What Grows in Weary Lands by Tish Harrison Warren. It's about resilience, but it's about those times where we feel like we're really weary, we're in a desert place. She found herself in one of those herself, and found herself drawing on the wisdom of the desert fathers and mothers. So she goes back to some ancient practices. She goes back to liturgy. And I think that's something that seems to be coming up quite a lot, actually. If you look at the rise of young people joining churches, they seem to be going for liturgy. It's like those handholds, those things of faith that are helpful grounding practices. And it might have been looking at ancient practices, but for me it felt a bit like a breath of fresh air. And I think there's quite a few books around at the moment that are looking at spiritual growth, spiritual practices, discipleship, just in that kind of way. And she's a great writer. I've loved every one of her books. So I spent a long time with that and really enjoyed it, covered it in the Woman Alive Book Club.
2: So the title again?
1: What Grows in the Weary Lands.
2: And the author?
1: Tish Harrison Warren.
2: Okay. Now, there seem to be more Christian books available maybe now than ever before. What makes a book stand out to you? And what makes you say, wow, as somebody who has to recommend books to other people, this one really is worth recommending? What are you looking for?
1: That is the million-dollar question. It can be quite tricky because I am overwhelmed by the choice that there is. There are, literally thousands of books around. I think I try and have a real variety, a different flavour, different authors from different backgrounds. But for me, I think it really has to have some kind of personal connection. I think in my own life, in my own work, in what I do, I think authenticity is a real key. And for me, I think that's what I found readers love as well. So there's something, it feels real. It feels like the author, I'm particularly thinking of nonfiction here, that it feels like the author has given a part of themselves, but also there's something that resonates for me and that I think a wider readership would love to grab hold of as well, that actually that would work in my own life, or that resonates for where I am right now, where I think many of us are right now. So there's just some kind of connection.
0: Well, there you go. Some top tips and ideas from Claire Musters of the Woman Alive Book Club, chatting with Premier's Michael Fanstone about some ideas for Christian reading over these last couple of weeks of the summer. Well, I don't know about you, but I think sometimes it can be good for us to pause and remind ourselves that God is good. So if we're able to, maybe take a moment, just close your eyes and allow this song to minister to you.

0: What an important reminder this afternoon from Pat Barrett and Housewives that our God is a good, good Father. Well, I don't know about you, but I think most of us want to live a long, healthy life, don't we? Live life to the full. Now, some people would say, well, diet, exercise, prayer, all these kinds of things. Well, Pastor Rick Warren is going to explain an overlooked part that many experts don't consider.
1: Let me ask a real serious question. You want to be healthy? You want to live longer? Look at the next verse, Proverbs 14:30. The Bible says, it's healthy to be content, but envy will eat you up. And the more you go out there and you look at what other people are doing, the more envious you get, the more jealous you get, and the more resentful you get. He said, it will eat you up. Ecclesiastes 4:6, it's better to be content with what you have than to always be struggling for more. That's like chasing the wind. Now, in the New Testament, Paul says, I've learned to be content. It has to be learned. You see, by nature, I'm not a naturally contented person. Neither are you. By nature, you are not a naturally contented woman. You're not a naturally contented man. By nature, you are naturally discontented. And that creates a lot of overwhelmingness in your life. But if you listen and do it what God says, you learn to be content, that's a good thing. You see, all those negative things that stress you out, worry, jealousy, resentment, anger, fear, insecurity, feeling unloved, feeling unworthy, feeling ashamed, feeling guilty, all those different things, guess what? They're all learned. Now, anything you can learn, you can unlearn. And the stuff you need to learn, like learn to be content, is what life's all about. Learn to be unselfish. Learn to be grateful. Learn to connect to God every day of your life. He said, that's going to help you learn contentment. Get your eyes off other people. You know, the richest people in the world, I know a lot of people who are very rich. I probably know a dozen or so billionaires. And they would tell you themselves that there is no amount that will bring you at happiness because you always want just a little bit more. Just a little bit more. And the wealthiest person in the world is not the one with the most money. The wealthiest person in the world is the one who's most

0: And I'm not just talking about money. I'm talking about your time, generous with your energy, generous with your compliments. Stinginess is evidence of a shortage mentality. Stinginess is evidence of a shortage mindset. I only have enough, and if I give it away, I'm not going to have enough for me. That's a shortage mentality. It means you don't trust the goodness of God.
1: Well, our thanks to Pastor Rick Warren for sharing some thoughts. And of course, you can listen every evening on Premier Christian Radio, Monday to Friday at 6:30, to the whole of his sermons. Well, still to come in the next hour, we'll be exploring where God is when we hear stories of missionaries being killed. Of course, we had that very sad story of the young woman from Edinburgh who was just in her holiday mode. We'll find out more about where God is in the midst of suffering and what her family might be going through at this time.
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10: Good afternoon, I'm James Lewis. Downing Street says it can't exempt just one or two offenders convicted of manslaughter from its early prison release scheme in England and Wales. Two of PC Andrew Harper's killers could potentially be freed ahead of time, leading to strong criticism. It says Reform UK says it's in negotiations with El Salvador to send British prisoners there if the party were to come to power. Elsewhere, the Bishop of Rochester has told Premier that democracy is something worth paying for. The Press Association has found that debates in the House of Lords on assisted dying may cost the taxpayer more than £1.7 million in payments to peers. The bill's set to re-enter the Commons in September after failing in the House of Lords earlier this year. Right Reverend Jonathan Gibbs says it's wrong to evaluate scrutiny through a purely financial lens.
11: Democracy costs money, and the House of Lords performs a really important revising function. It causes Parliament to stop and think in a way that at the hustle and bustle of the House of Commons perhaps sometimes doesn't.
10: French rescuers say a small boat carrying a record 230 people across the Channel during the early hours could have led to a tragedy. It's the largest number to make the journey in a single dinghy. People living in the Holy Land are the ones suffering the most from a stalemate between Israel, Hamas and a US peace deal, according to a journalist living in Bethlehem. Donald Trump's 15-point peace plan has been rejected by Israel, which says Hamas needs to put down its weapons first. But Hamas says it won't agree to that until Israel stops striking Gaza. Paul Culver tells Premier that he doesn't see peace on the horizon and locals are the ones paying the price.
12: It is basically a circle of violence that keeps happening time and time again, but it's the people on the ground here. I live in Bethlehem, and Bethlehem is a city that's for tourists, and we really have no tourists, so that makes it very difficult for the Palestinian community.
10: A powerful earthquake has hit Colombia and Ecuador just months after two back-to-back quakes hit neighbouring Venezuela, killing thousands of people. Registering with a magnitude of 7.4, it struck just after 7 a.m. local time, around 250 miles west of Colombia's capital, Bogota. Churches in London are being urged to help young people find purpose, belonging and the hope of Jesus. London City Mission has reached more than 3,000 teens with the Christian message so far this year, against a backdrop of social isolation and a growing number not in education, employment or training. Field Officer Gareth Jones shares with Premier the story of 15-year-old Zion in Stockwell.
13: He sort of describes being completely lost and life being like a complete blur to him. But he went on a camp with London City Mission and the church, and there he finds Jesus for the first time, and he was one of 10 young people. His purpose is sorted.
10: And amber heat health alerts have been issued for nearly all of England. Temperatures are forecast to hit 36 degrees Celsius in some areas this week. Now, on to today's forecast.
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10: Warm across much of England and Wales this afternoon with sunny skies. London at around 25 degrees Celsius with Cardiff at 24. Northern Ireland is pleasant with Belfast at around 18 degrees Celsius, dry but somewhat cloudy. Into Scotland it's 19 degrees Celsius in Edinburgh with passing clouds and a chance of a few isolated showers in the northeast. That's your latest from the Premier News team. 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

Well, I hardly feel like I need to tell you what that song was. I'm sure you know Shine Jesus Shine, a version from Morris Chapman, starting off the 3 o'clock hour here on Premier Christian Radio. Hello, I'm Maria Rodriguez. It's great to have your company this afternoon. Now, there are a lot of challenging things going on around the world, aren't there? And maybe even challenging things in your own life. But how do we find God in the midst of it all? That's what we'll explore very shortly. But before that, a rousing song from Martin Smith, Great and Glorious.

0: The voice of Martin Smith, great and glorious on Premier Christian Radio, bringing sunshine over the airwaves for you. Now, have you got a favourite programme on Premier? Maybe it's a bit controversial to ask. One of my favourites is this one.
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0: Common Worship with Trust and Obey. A great reminder this afternoon on this Monday to trust and obey God. Well, I'm sure you've probably heard the very sad news last week of the tragic death of the missionary Elizabeth Jane Ross, who was murdered in Greece while serving refugees. Now, you may have even known her, as she was known in the UK. Well, Katie Cervantes spent 14 years with an international mission organisation and now supports cross-cultural workers through trauma-informed coaching. She trains future missionaries at All Nations Christian College and joined Premier's Mel Pope to discuss how we can prepare people for the realities of mission and how the church can support when tragedy strikes.
1: Really early on in our course, we look at actually why are you going? What are your motivations and what are your expectations? And are those valid? Because if you think it's going to be all, you know, adventures, eating nice food, trying new things, then they're in for a little bit of a shock. But also it's the we take the students, but we acknowledge that we are also preparing families and we're preparing kids and we're preparing with organizations. So sometimes people come to us individually at All Nations, sometimes it's through an organization, and so we're part of that journey as they prepare. And I think, yeah, it's really important that early on they're considering what is the cost for me, what is the cost for my family, whether it's a family going all together, whether it's a single person or a couple leaving behind families, and actually what are they going to not be around for? We talk about what are you going to miss out on, as well as what are you looking forward to, and trying to hold the two, that it's not one or the other, but there's this tension between the now and the not yet, the excitement and the frustration or the hardships, and knowing that you will miss out on things back here. But actually, if we feel called and God is leading us that way, then how can we make the most of that opportunity and be faithful?
2: Kelly, I mean, Alex is talking about being, you know, the lives of people like Hudson Taylor. And in the past, maybe missionaries have gone out to the mission field. I was reading about John Wesley, that he went to America, first of all, and it didn't go very well. He didn't see any fruit. And he came back and he was depressed. You know, that. So are charities now, missionaries, mission charities, being a lot more aware of well-being? Because that's the sector that you're involved in, isn't it? Tell us a little bit of the work that you do, because you can go away and it might not be the right experience. You might be suffering trauma. You might have lost someone. There's lots of different things. That spiritual well-being, is that much more a part of mission these days?
3: Yeah, definitely it is. And I think there's a lot more awareness now than there was in the past. You know, when we look, even, you know, 50 years ago, there wasn't an understanding of trauma. People saw the effects of it, you know, when people came back from war or whatever. But really, it wasn't until post-Vietnam War that psychology and psychiatry started to recognize what was going on with trauma. And I think all of that has fed into an understanding within the mission world, an understanding of well-being. And I think, you know, really understanding that when we think about someone's well-being, we're not just talking about restorative care after something has happened and they've been hurt, damaged, wounded in some way by that. But actually, there's a whole load of preventative stuff that we can put in place. So, you know, when we think, you know, you've mentioned trauma there, you know, when we think about trauma, for example, you know, the understanding now is that trauma is not to do with an event itself. It's actually this three-way dynamic between the event that happens, but also someone's internal resourcing in that moment to be able to navigate what's happening, and also the external support that they have access to. And so although, you know, we can't always control the events that might happen, and yes, people are taking a calculated risk when they go on mission as to, okay, there are things that might happen and I'm putting myself in a situation that I might be shielded from if I stayed at home.
2: Mm. I mean,
3: we can't control the events, but we can do work around the support that's in place around them and really helping to prepare them well so that they've got as much access to internal resources and what they might need to navigate the situations that they might be in as possible. And I think mission organisations are just much better at that than they used to be, and really network together to sort of learn from each other and learn from, you know, professionals in the field.
2: But shouldn't Christians not have to bother with all that stuff because they've got God on their side and they've been called to the mission field, Katie?
3: that'd be so nice, wouldn't it? And then you read the New Testament and you're like, ah, yeah, that's a shame. That doesn't really work out like that. We're not shielded from it. You know, we have those passages where Paul is really wrestling with stuff. We can look back at the Old Testament and, you know, you read the Psalms and they're full of lament Psalms. They're full of trauma. They're full of like people grieving and going, what on earth, God? And yet there's always the and yet. And so I think within this picture of someone's overall well-being in some really challenging situations, you know, that whole holistic, yeah, we've got the spiritual side of things and we want to be looking after people's spiritual health and helping them to do the same. But also our spirit inhabits our body and we're, you know, we're physical beings, we're mental beings and all of that works together. We can't just wave a magic spiritual wand over it and go, it'll all be fine. It, you know, Jesus does not come along with jazz hands and glitter and go, no worries, guys, you don't have to function the same way as actually human beings are designed to function.
0: Well, Katie Cervante, who spent 14 years doing trauma-informed coaching, and Lucy Munger, who trains future missionaries at All Nations College, just sharing a response to how we can make sure that the church responds in a really good and pastoral and helpful way when there's tragedy on the mission field. And we do continue to keep in our prayers all those who are missionaries, and particularly those who might be taking a break from their context over these summer months. Well, I wonder what's on your heart at this moment in time. There's a particular prayer request. Maybe we can just sing together and just lift all of our voices and just pray for one another all across the UK. 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I'm Maria Rodriguez.

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5: 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I'm Maria Rodriguez, and it's time for us to hand over to really just get into the Word of God as Ian brings us This Is the Word of the Lord.
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7: 1 Thessalonians chapter 1. Paul, Silas, and Timothy, to the Church of the Thessalonians in God the Father and the Lord Jesus Christ, grace and peace to you. We always thank God for all of you and continually mention you in our prayers. We remember before our God and Father your work produced by faith, your labour prompted by love, and your endurance inspired by hope in our Lord Jesus Christ. For we know, brothers and sisters loved by God, that he has chosen you, because our gospel came to you not simply with words, but also with power, with the Holy Spirit and deep conviction. You know how we lived among you for your sake. You became imitators of us and of the Lord, for you welcomed the message in the midst of severe suffering with the joy given by the Holy Spirit. And so you became a model to all the believers in Macedonia and Achaia. The Lord's message rang out from you, not only in Macedonia and Achaia. Your faith in God has become known everywhere. Therefore, we do not need to say anything about it, for they themselves report what kind of reception you gave us. They tell how you turned to God from idols to serve the living and true God and to wait for his Son from heaven, whom he raised from the dead, Jesus, who rescues us from the coming wrath. Chapter 2. You know, brothers and sisters, that our visit to you was not without results. We had previously suffered and been treated outrageously in Philippi, as you know. But with the help of our God, we dared to tell you his gospel in the face of strong opposition. For the appeal we make does not spring from error or impure motives, nor are we trying to trick you. On the contrary, we speak as those approved by God to be entrusted with the gospel. We are not trying to please people, but God, who tests our hearts. You know, we never used flattery, nor did we put on a mask to cover up greed. God is our witness. We were not looking for praise from people, nor from you or anyone else. Even though as apostles of Christ, we could have asserted our authority, instead we were like young children among you. Just as a nursing mother cares for her children, so we cared for you. Because we loved you so much, we were delighted to share with you not only the gospel of God, but our lives as well. Surely you remember, brothers and sisters, our toil and hardship. We worked night and day in order not to be a burden to anyone while we preached the gospel of God to you. You are witnesses, and so is God, of how holy, righteous, and blameless we were among you who believed. For you know that we dealt with each of you as a father deals with his own children. encouraging, comforting, and urging you to live lives worthy of God, who calls you into his kingdom and glory. And we also thank God continually because when you received the word of God, which you heard from us, you accepted it, not as human word, but as it actually is, the word of God, which is indeed at work in you who believe. For you, brothers and sisters, became imitators of God's churches in Judea, which are in Christ Jesus. You suffered from your own people the same things those churches suffered from the Jews, who killed the Lord Jesus and the prophets and also drove us out. They displease God and are hostile to everyone in their effort to keep us from speaking to the Gentiles so that they may be saved. In this way, they always heap up their sins to the limit. The wrath of God has come upon them at last.
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0: The group for King and Country reminding us to fix our eyes on Jesus. Good afternoon. Thank you for choosing Premier Christian Radio. I'm Maria Rodriguez. Now, I wonder if you feel that being a Christian gives you an edge in life, in your work, in business. Well, for many, faith is often seen as something personal, expressed in church, prayer, devotion. But the Bible, of course, paints a very different picture. Entrepreneur and business strategist and sales coach Daniel Sarpong joined Premier's Madeline Kersner to try and unpack this idea.
1: This world was created by God, and God gave laws and principles that determine how things work in this world. So the laws of God can guide us to be much better. And sometimes the voice of God, as the Holy Spirit, who is our helper, can make us successful in everything else apart from in our faith. In fact, I don't think that we're supposed to retreat into church or to the pulpit. Our business and our careers is an extension of our faith. And it's very interesting to know that when God created man, the first thing that God gave man was work and not a pulpit.
2: You're absolutely right. And that was before the fall. That's what people don't realize. He told them to work before the fall. Yes, absolutely.
1: Yes, exactly. So if that is what God gave us at first, then that means God is interested in the work that we are doing. That is why the Bible strictly puts it this way, that commit your works to the Lord and he will make it established.
2: I mean, I'm going to go there because there's a lot of questions we can ask in the context of business, and we're going to go down that road. Okay, we are going to go down that road.
1: Okay, great.
2: But do you think being in business is like a calling as well? Because I'm not being funny, but I've tried it a few times and certainly, and it just doesn't seem to be my forte. I'm going to be honest with you. Either it's something, you know, so it's like being a singer. Either it's your gifting or it's not. Or do you think everybody can do a level of business, like everybody can sing, not as good as each other? Or do you think being in business and running an organization is a calling as well?
1: It's also a calling because at the end of the day, every business, for example, I'm a business consultant. I have worked in 3 multi-million-dollar multinationals in top-level management, and currently I'm a serial entrepreneur. God gives every business has a vision. A business without vision would eventually go nowhere. So most often, God also gives us the vision because God is not just interested in our spiritual development. He's also interested in professional development and how people grow and how the world grows and ideas that makes the world better. So God can give someone a dream. God can give someone a vision. God can even give someone an invention through a dream, through a vision, sometimes even through our intuition. So God gives the vision and everyone can be an entrepreneur, but not everyone's meant to be an entrepreneur. Some are supposed to support. And I'll give, for example, if you look at the Bible, Moses was the leader. But during the war, during the fight, he was getting tired. He needed the people, Joshua, right? And the other Israelite to hold his hand so that Israel wins. And that is why sometimes we need people to support us in the vision that God gives us. But running a business is actually hard. And being a Christian doesn't necessarily make it easier.
2: I was going to say, that's the thing. Running a business, sometimes because we've separated it from the spiritual realm, we're not realizing that there's warfare in business itself.
1: 100%. Yeah.
2: And so you're not praying. You think, oh, well, I'm going to have a business meeting. I'm going to do this. But what is the spiritual stance that you should take then? Because as when we pray for our families, we pray for the well-being, do we think we pray for our work enough?
1: I don't think we do. We don't pray about, most people just pray about the gift of the Spirit, the help of the Spirit, but we never pray for growth. We never pray for opportunities. We never pray even for wisdom. Now, let's take it back to the Bible. The greatest governmental system that was ever built was built by Joseph. And God gave him.
2: Yes, he gave us taxes as well, didn't he? He set up the tax system. Yeah.
1: Yes.
2: He did.
1: He set up everything, you know?
2: He did.
1: He literally set up everything. And it was so perfect that none of Pharaoh's, you know, elites could think of that. So God gives us wisdom for that. Now let's talk about Daniel as well. Daniel worked with many kings, he worked with many rulers, and he wasn't a leader because of his spiritual acumen, but because of an excellent spirit was in him. And as the Bible said, he was far better than all of the other people in his generation. So you could see here that God is interested in our professional development, and our profession is an extension of our faith. Daniel would have not had that level of influence, right? And he couldn't have helped the people of Israel if he wasn't in that place.
0: Well, our thanks to Daniel Sarpong, an entrepreneur, business strategist and sales coach, speaking with Premier's Madeleine Kersner earlier on Daytime. Well, coming up in just a moment, a classic, classic song, which I know you are going to tap your toes to. Can you guess what it is? We'll find out in just a moment.
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0: Days of Elijah takes me back to my childhood. It was a popular song back then, but of course it stood the test of time. Hello, good afternoon. I'm Maria Rodriguez here on Premier Christian Radio, pointing you to God through the conversations we have, the prayers we pray. Let's hand over to Mark Green now, who's going to lead us in prayer.
1: Hi, I'm Mark Green. I do quite a bit of writing, and most of my books are about helping people see their ordinary Monday to Saturday activities through God's eyes. It was something the early Methodists really understood. So let's pray this slightly adapted Charles Wesley hymn over our coming week's work. Forth in your name, O Lord, we go, our daily labour to pursue. You, only you, resolve to know in all we think or speak or do. The task your wisdom has assigned, oh, let us cheerfully fulfil. In all our works your presence find and prove your good and perfect will. Preserve us from our calling's snare and hide our simple hearts above the thorns of choking care, the gilded baits of worldly love. You may we set at our right hand, whose eyes our inmost substance see, and labour on at your command, and offer all our works to thee. May it be so, in the name of Christ. Amen.
0: Our thanks to Mark Green for leading us in prayer this afternoon. Now, earlier in this hour, we were thinking about the challenges of how we as a church community respond when something goes wrong on the mission field. And there are so many great and wonderful and glorious stories in the mission fields. We don't want to focus all on the tragedies and the difficulties, but we do actually need to pause sometimes, don't we? And look at the cost of mission. And that's what we'll explore some more coming up in the next hour on Premier Christian Radio.

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11: Good afternoon, I'm James Lewis. Downing Street says it's not possible to exempt one or two offenders convicted of manslaughter from the early prison release programme in England and Wales. There are growing calls to block the eligibility of two of PC Andrew Harper's killers, but Number 10 says it would mean all manslaughter offenders would need to be exempted as well. Debates in the House of Lords on assisted dying may cost the taxpayer more than £1.7 million in payments to peers. That's according to research by the Press Association. Andy Burnham's given a major hint that he doesn't back current proposals for assisted deaths to be legalised in England and Wales. The last attempt was backed by MPs but failed to clear the House of Lords in time. But the Bishop of Rochester, Right Reverend Jonathan Gibbs, tells Premier he thinks the cost is well worth it for scrutiny of an issue so important.
12: It's about compassion, it's about fear of suffering and dying, the need to address those issues responsibly within society. And I think the Prime Minister's put his finger on that, and I hope he'll put his foot down over it as well.
11: A stalemate in the Holy Land continues after Benjamin Netanyahu's rejected a Donald Trump-brokered peace proposal. The 15-point plan was the first time Hamas agreed to discussions about lasting peace. The militants maintain they won't hand over weapons until Israel stops its attacks on Gaza. Israel says it won't withdraw while Hamas is still armed. Paul Calvert is a journalist living in Bethlehem. He says he's become wary of the US president's ability to mediate.
13: Trump basically sat there and said, we've got peace and we've got this and we've got that. And I said, don't be stupid. This isn't going to happen. This is going to continue and continue and continue. We may have times of peace, but there isn't going to be peace here in the Holy Land.
11: Two city mayors in Colombia say at least 20 people have been killed in a powerful earthquake around 250 miles west of the capital, Bogota. Footage has emerged of residents digging through rubble of collapsed buildings. A record number of migrants have crossed the channel in a single small boat. 230 people arrived in Kent early this morning off one inflatable. A fire spread to the size of around 140 football pitches on heathland home to a number of rare species in Hampshire. People are asked to stay away from the New Forest and nearby A31. And more than 3,000 young people have heard something of the gospel so far this year through London City Mission's work with churches. The mission says it comes at a time when young people are looking for a sense of meaning. Large teenage gatherings known as link-ups have prompted calls for more safe environments for young people to find belonging. Field Officer Gareth Jones tells Premier the Christian faith offers a different story.
14: The church, if you think about it, is one of the few places where you have multicultural, different ages meeting together. It's family and it's community. And I think the church is a great space to offer that sense of community that young people are so often craving.
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11: Almost all of England is now under an amber heat health alert. It's dry and sunny. Temperatures today in London are around 25 degrees Celsius, with Manchester at 22. Wales is also sunny and dry, Cardiff at 24 degrees Celsius. A bright afternoon in Northern Ireland, temperatures reaching 19 in Belfast. Northern Scotland has some showery rain, cloudy over Edinburgh at 19 degrees. That's your latest from the Premier News team. For more stories from a Christian perspective, head to premierchristian.news.
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Well, absolutely love that song on Premier Christian Radio, CC Winans, Worthy of It All. Hello, good afternoon. How is your day going so far? Stressful, joyful, vision-filled, restful? Well, remember, whatever you're facing, God is with you through it all. That's a great reminder, isn't it? 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

0: 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Hello, good afternoon. 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I'm Maria Rodriguez. 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

0: Metro Collective Worship singing It Is Well With My Soul this afternoon on Premier Christian Radio. Now, one of the questions that often gets in the way of people believing in God is suffering that goes on in the world. But how can we as Christians understand suffering and risk if our mission leads us into harm's way? Well, it's a tricky question, isn't it? Well, Alex Hawke is the UK Director of Mission Organisation Serving in Mission. He served in Cambodia and Mozambique in some dangerous situations, as well as serving in local church ministry here in the UK. He joined Premier's Mel Pope just to reflect on his experiences of serving overseas and what those experiences have taught him about the real cost of mission.
1: I'm wary of sort of marketing mission as a big adventure. I think we need to be careful of that. I think that can get some people out to explore mission, but it doesn't keep people serving for the long term when we hit those very difficult challenges and we're vomiting in the toilet from malaria or we've got something very dangerous and risky happening all around us. So I think we need to be very realistic and recognize that suffering is a part of all our Christian experience in a variety of ways, and going to serve the Lord in cross-cultural context can amplify that and can lead us into very risk-filled situations. But that is consistent with New Testament Christianity, isn't it? Yes. So we don't want to be surprised by that, as First Peter talks about. Don't be surprised by the painful trial you're experiencing. And so I think it's just important to get the biblical perspective and the real life perspective and hear some real stories and recognize that it certainly is challenging but worth it. And that's the key thing. Is it worth it? Is Jesus worthy? And so we persevere in still sending and still going.
2: Risk and reward, I suppose, and following the call. I mean, the talking about vomiting sounds like that comes from personal experience. Were you warned were you warned of all this before you went away?
1: I think a little bit I was, and I think I'd read other biographies. I was very inspired by the life of Hudson Taylor and other people like that, and had done some short-term mission before going longer term as well. So I don't think I was going into it with sort of rose-tinted spectacles. And that was, I think, really important and really helpful. And I think that preparation, we have obviously orientation when we take people on the journey with SIM, orientation and preparation and just exploring what it's really going to be like, what it's like to serve cross-culturally, some of the challenges that you will face, even, you know, whether it's the persevering through language learning, but also the much, much harder and graver and more difficult, painful experiences that many of us have been through. Loss of those we've served alongside, either serious illness or I've had a death threat in the past, you know, other things that came up and thrown to the ground by explosions behind me. And it, you know, that I'd been warned of these sorts of things and read of such experiences. And then you make an informed decision and you're weighing it up before the Lord. And I remember before we took our family to Cambodia, really counting the cost, because this time I was taking my children. Mm-hmm. And previous mission experience with my wife and I in Mozambique and a few other places, that was just the two of us. And taking our children felt like another dimension, another sort of extension of going to serve cross-culturally, and it just was that bit more costly, it felt. And so I wept before the Lord and in surrender that we would still do this. So I think it's really important to really count the cost, as Jesus taught us to.
0: That was Alex Hawke, the UK Director of Mission Organisation Serving in Mission, reflecting on some of the personal trials he's experienced while serving overseas. And it does make us admire, doesn't it, those who've really counted the cost and said yes, even if it means some suffering. Well, very shortly, Bernie Dimer, the preacher from Down Under, will be sharing some pearls of wisdom from us on how to live a gospel life. Before that, a rousing hymn from the Worship Initiative.

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0: The voices of the group Leland singing Better Word. And I remember when I first heard someone talking about that song, I thought the song was called Better World, but it's Better Word. It pays to listen, doesn't it, and pay attention. Well, hello, good afternoon. Welcome to Premier Christian Radio's Drive Show. I'm Maria Rodriguez. How are you doing? Well, in this slightly warmer weather we've been having of late, I've been wearing sandals a lot. But the side effect of that is, as lovely as it is to free my toes, it means my feet get a little bit dusty and dirty. And it reminded me of, you know, Jesus washing the feet of disciples when they had dust all over their feet. Maybe we need to bring that back in the summer months. Going to church, wear your sandals, and somebody washes your feet before you go in. Perhaps it could be a new trend. Well, Pastor Bernie Dimert is going to bring us now some biblical reflection briefly to help us draw closer to God.
1: They say that God is a God of blessing. Well, is he? I mean, does God really want to bless you and me? And if he does, how does that happen? Hi, I'm Bernie Dimert and welcome to the program today as we kick off a new series of messages called Blessed to be a Blessing. And do stick with me because very soon I'll be telling you about my latest life application book. It's called Walking with the Spirit and I'd love to send you a free copy to help you live the amazing life that God always intended. The words God and blessing somehow seem to go naturally together. In fact, God is a God who wants to bless us. Or is he? Each one of us can look back on our lives and point to some times of great joy and blessing, and then times of hurt and disappointment and sorrow and loneliness, where it seemed as though if there is a God who blesses, well, he must have deserted us, or at least that's how it felt. What do you think? If God is God, is he a God of blessing? Or is that just some kind of unbalanced, kind of secular view of God that's crept into our thinking? Or is God a God who really doesn't care about us? For me, at least, getting a real handle on what God's up to in my life, what his plans are, is kind of where the rubber of faith hits the road of life. Why is this whole thing of God's blessing so important? I think at least I see a lot of misunderstanding about God and his heart and where he stands on blessing us. There seem to be two extremes, two opposite ends of the spectrum where people take extreme views. At one end, it goes something like this. God wants to bless me, therefore I should believe in him for the next new Mercedes and the next $1 million and the next bigger house. In fact, God is some sort of sugar daddy. It's all about me. I'm at the center stage. I name it. I claim it. You know something? Lots of Christians teach it and lots more believe it. The problem that I have with that is that when I compare that to Jesus hanging there on the cross, I mean, he lost everything for you and me, even the clothes on his back, beaten and brutalized, he lost his life. And this sort of God is a sugar daddy end of the spectrum really jars with the cross, doesn't it? And it leads to some of the worst excesses. The televangelists pressuring people for money and flying around in their private jets. Is that where this understanding of blessing should end up, do you think? Now, the other end of the spectrum says that you have to be poor to serve God, that money is evil. We just had someone ring up at midnight the other night and leave a message on the phone to say, how dare you sell a CD? And then how dare you ask for support for your ministry? Money is evil. People who have money are evil. That's what they said on the telephone message. I was talking with a man in India recently, and of course, India is a land of huge extremes. You have the very rich, and then you have many, many very, very poor people. And he was very critical of this particular Christian leader who just had a nice house in a nice suburb. He believed that was wrong. You see, I look at that end of the spectrum, and I go to the Bible, and I read about Abraham. Abraham was this man of God, the man that God chose to engage with his chosen people first time round. Abraham was rich. King Solomon, one of the wisest men that ever walked the earth. He was very rich. He was full of God's wisdom. Can you see the problem? At one end, you can have people getting these extreme prosperity views in their heads, thinking it's all about them and their material wealth. And it plays right into the hands of the world. Me, me, me. The next plasma television, the next big car. If you don't have that, then, well, obviously you don't have enough faith. On the other hand, this perception that you have to be poor to be a Christian. Well, if that were the case, who would ever fund the work of the Lord on this planet? I mean, God has always chosen to fund his work through his people. I know some very, very wealthy Christian business people who do an enormous amount to fund the work of the kingdom of God. So it's kind of a bit of a dilemma, isn't it? I mean, we can talk about pure monetary blessing and think that God wants to bless us financially. He blesses some people and not others. And then there are these other things that happen, earthquakes, tsunamis, a young person who loves Jesus and dies at the age of 18 with cancer, car crashes, divorce, retrenchment, all that stuff in life. We all experience some of those things in our lives. Are you with me? So what's God's plan? Does God want to bless you and me or not? Is it okay to ask for his blessing? Is it okay to expect his blessing, or is that just presumptuous? This is an important question because it's where the rubber hits the road. You get up in the morning and you maybe pray and you look forward to the day. How do you pray? What do you ask for? What do you give thanks for? What are you going to talk to God about? Is it okay to ask for God's blessing in this difficult situation that's going to happen at work this afternoon? God, where are you in all of that? That's why we're having a little series this week on the program called Blessed to Be a Blessing. I'm a simple kind of guy. I just open the Bible. I see what God's saying on the subject. I try and get it in balance. God's word empowers us. And the problem that I often see when people look at this subject of God's blessing is that you can just take one verse and say, wow, there it is. That's it. And you end up with one of those extreme positions I was talking about before. But over the course of this week on the program, we're going to try and get a look at the whole thing from God's perspective. Is God a God who blesses? What does blessing mean? The main connotation is God's divine favor, God intervening to make something better or to give us something that will bring joy or happiness. There's financial blessing, of course. There's spiritual blessing. There's physical blessing like healing. Anything and everything, God's divine favor, his blessing becoming active in our lives. Question is God in the blessing business? When I see the word bless or blesses or blessed or blessing, you know, it appears 358 times throughout the Bible. And the very first time it appears is in the first chapter of the Bible, Genesis chapter 1, verse 22. Let's go there and have a bit of a look. This is where God creates all of creation. He makes light out of darkness, the heavens and the earth, the oceans, the dry land, the plants. First time he creates living creature, this is what he says. So God created the creatures of the sea and every living and moving thing with which the water teems, according to their kinds, and every winged bird according to its kind, and God saw that it was good. Now look at this. God blessed them and said, be fruitful and increase in number, and fill the water and the seas, and let the birds increase on the earth. And the second time the concept of blessing happens in the Bible is just a few verses later in that same chapter, that first chapter of Genesis, verse 26. Then God said, let us make man in our own image, and let them rule over the fish of the sea and the birds of the air, over all the earth, over all the creatures that move along the ground. So God created man in his own image. In the image of God he created them. Male and female he created them. God blessed them and said, be fruitful and increase in number, fill the earth and subdue it, and rule over the fish of the sea and the birds of the air and over every living creature that moves on the ground. And then God said to them, I give you every seed-bearing plant on the face of the whole earth, every tree that has fruit with seed in it. They'll be yours for food, and to all of the beasts of the earth and all of the birds of the air and all of the creatures that move on the ground, everything that has breath of life in it, I give every green plant for food. And it was so. Let me ask you something. Do you think God is in the blessing business? The whole creation thing, the whole idea of creation is that God created this wondrous, wondrous universe, and then he kind of comes along and makes you and me, and he makes us part owners, joint owners in the whole of creation. He gives the whole thing over to us and says, look, it's yours. You own it. You subdue it. You use it. It's my blessing to you. But as we'll see tomorrow on the program, there was something we did that interrupted that blessing, that broke that blessing. And even after we do those things, even after we rebel and turn our back on God, you know something? It doesn't change who God is. God wants to bless us. Life's messy. Have you noticed? And when the stuff we're going through threatens to derail us altogether, well, what we desperately need is a helping hand. That's why I'd so love to send you a free copy of my latest book, Walking with the Spirit. And with the life application questions at the end of each chapter, you'll be able to chew things over to really apply God's word right into the circumstances you're facing today. Because God's word, man, it's alive and active. Amen. So I'm praying that through this book, he'll help you experience the power of the Spirit firsthand. You can request your free copy right now at ChristianityWorks.com. You'll see that offer right there toward the top of the homepage. Just click on it, pop in your name and email, and that ebook will be on its way to your inbox in just seconds. That web address again is ChristianityWorks.com. Thank you so much for joining me. I'm Bernie Diamond. Catch you again, same time tomorrow, with a different perspective.
0: Huge thanks to Pastor Bernie Diamond for today's A Different Perspective reflection. Hello, good afternoon. It's 4:45. That's right. You can start tucking into dinner now if you want. It's nearly 5 o'clock. I won't tell anyone it's early tea. What do you call it? Tea? Dinner? Supper? Different parts of the UK seem to have different words. I tend to say dinner. What do you say? We won't have a debate. There are bigger issues in the world, aren't there, to debate than that. Well, very shortly in the next hour, a little reminder of some Christian books that you might want to read over the summer if you're looking for a good read, and also finding out about some of the latest things that our new Prime Minister Andy Burnham has been getting up to and thinking about how we can pray for him as Christians.

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1: Hello, my name is Peter Burns. I'm a Baptist minister. I wonder how you picture yourself. As you look in a mirror, what do you see? The Apostle Paul in 1 Corinthians 3:16 offers what is perhaps an unexpected image. You yourselves are God's temple, and God's Spirit lives in you. The temple of God is where God himself resides. So what is Paul suggesting? Well, that his people actually fulfill that role. Those who follow Jesus are somehow transformed into a place where God is present and from which God is on the move. What an amazing image. So let's pray for whatever that might look like today. Father God, thank you for your presence among us and within us. Thank you that through your Holy Spirit, you reside or dwell within us. Help us to live as honorable temples for you, holy places which deserve your presence and from which your power is shared and shown. Please live among us and presence yourself in the places we visit and live. For your glory we pray. Amen.

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7: Hebrews chapter 12, verses 1 to 3. Therefore, since we are surrounded by such a great cloud of witnesses, let us throw off everything that hinders and the sin that so easily entangles, and let us run with perseverance the race marked out for us, fixing our eyes on Jesus, the pioneer and perfecter of faith. For the joy that was set before him, he endured the cross, scorning its shame, and sat down at the right hand of the throne of God. Consider him who endured such opposition from sinners, so that you will not grow weary and lose heart.
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10: Good afternoon, I'm James Lewis. At least 20 people have been killed in Colombia after a powerful earthquake near Pereira brought down buildings, leaving others trapped. Footage showed crushed cars, crowds of people surrounding huge piles of rubble and others fleeing through clouds of dust. Tremors have also been felt in neighbouring Ecuador months after back-to-back quakes killed thousands of people in nearby Venezuela. Flights are suspended at six airports. Here, the Bishop of Rochester has told Premier that it's worth paying for the House of Lords in order to have a thoroughly functioning democracy. The Press Association estimates that assisted dying debates in the upper chamber could cost the taxpayer more than £1.7 million in payments to peers. The bill's set to re-enter the Commons in September after failing in the House of Lords earlier this year. Right, Reverend Jonathan Gibbs tells Premier that the quality of debate is paramount, not the costs.
11: If we're spending some money on legislation of such significance being seriously considered, that is money well spent within our democratic system.
10: A fire in Hampshire's New Forest is now the size of around 140 football pitches. It started when a van caught light on the nearby A31 last night and spread across heathland. Meanwhile, almost all of England is now under an amber heat health alert, with temperatures expected to reach 36 degrees Celsius this week. It's the fifth heatwave of the year. A journalist living in Bethlehem has told Premier he isn't hopeful that there will be peace in the Holy Land. Israel has this weekend rejected Donald Trump's 15-point peace plan. The suggested agreement was the first time that Hamas said it would consider surrendering its weapons, but only if Israel first stopped striking Gaza. Israel maintains that Hamas needs to concede first. Paul Culvert says it's a stalemate.
12: This is going to continue and continue and continue. We may have times of peace, but there isn't going to be peace here in the Holy Land. And even if we read our Bibles, we can see how things progress till the end.
10: More than 3,000 young people have heard something of the Christian message in London so far this year through partnerships between London City Mission and local churches. The mission says it comes against a challenging backdrop in the capital with social isolation and economic insecurity. Field officer Gareth Jones tells Premier many young people are coming into churches in their search for purpose.
13: When young people look at what's going on in the world, they're shocked and they're wondering, you know, if there's a future, if there's a hope, if there's purpose. Rising housing costs, all these sorts of things, I think, are playing into the minds of young people and driving them to the point where they're sort of thinking about there must be more than this.
10: And the UK has become the first country in Europe to approve a new pill to help with weight loss and diabetes. Fondeo will now be evaluated by the spending watchdog before a decision on whether it'll be available on the NHS.
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10: As we've been hearing, almost all of England's now under an amber heat health alert. It's dry and sunny. Temperatures today in London are around 25 degrees Celsius, with Manchester at 22. Wales is also sunny and dry, Cardiff at 24. A bright afternoon in Northern Ireland, temperatures reaching 19 in Belfast. Northern Scotland has some showery rain, cloudy over Edinburgh at 18 degrees. That's your latest from the Premier News team. For more stories from a Christian perspective, head to premierchristian.news.
14: This hour is brought to you by Kingdom Bank, the Christian bank that puts your savings to work, supporting churches, Christian charities, and those who work for them.

Travis Warren and Grace Tanner with that song Goodbye Yesterday. I have to say, it's one of my favourite lively songs at the moment. Hello, good afternoon, or should I say good evening? It's 5:08. I'm Maria Rodriguez. Lovely to have your company. Now, I don't know if you're a voracious reader or not, but some top tips coming away on some Christian books you might want to read over this summer. But before that, shall we just lift our voices in praise of God and praise his holy name on this Monday evening?

0: Hillsong Worship with Oh Praise the Name on Premier Christian Radio this afternoon. Such a great song to sing along to. Now, I wonder if you ever wake in the night and think, I can't sleep. Well, instead of scrolling on your phone or getting distracted, maybe you could switch on Premier.
1: Maybe you have to work at night, or maybe there are times when you just can't sleep. 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Yes, it's music, Bible readings, and me during those long, dark hours of the night. Hope in the Night, Monday to Friday from 1 a.m.

0: Pete James with a version of Amazing Grace this afternoon, this evening, whatever you want to call it, here on Premier Christian Radio. Now, I wonder what the best book is that you've read recently, one that really impacted your faith. Well, there are a lot of books that people are reading by people who are well known, but what about those hidden gems that perhaps you might not know about, not be so familiar with? Well, Claire Musters is the host of the Woman Alive Book Club and chatted to Premier's Michael Fanstone about some books you might want to read over the summer.
1: One that I have found incredibly helpful is What Grows in Weary Lands by Tish Harrison Warren. It's about resilience, but it's about those times where we feel like we're really weary, we're in a desert place. She found herself in one of those herself and found herself drawing on the wisdom of the desert fathers and mothers. So she goes back to some ancient practices. She goes back to liturgy. And I think that's something that seems to be coming up quite a lot, actually. If you look at the rise of young people joining churches, they seem to be going for liturgy. It's like those handholds, those things of faith that are helpful grounding practices. And it might have been looking at ancient practices, but for me it felt a bit like a breath of fresh air. And I think there's quite a few books around at the moment that are looking at spiritual growth, spiritual practices, discipleship, just in that kind of way. And she's a great writer. I've loved every one of her books. So I spent a long time with that and really enjoyed it, covered it in the Woman Alive Book Club.
2: So the title again?
1: What Grows in the Weary Lands.
2: And the author?
1: Tish Harrison Warren.
2: Okay. Now, there seem to be more Christian books available maybe now than ever before. What makes a book stand out to you? And what makes you say, wow, as somebody who has to recommend books to other people, this one really is worth recommending? What are you looking for?
1: That is the million-dollar question. It can be quite tricky because I am overwhelmed by the choice that there is. There are, literally thousands of books around. I think I try and have a real variety, a different flavour, different authors from different backgrounds. But for me, I think it really has to have some kind of personal connection. I think in my own life, in my own work, in what I do, I think authenticity is a real key. And for me, I think that's what I found readers love as well. So there's something, it feels real. It feels like the author, I'm particularly thinking of nonfiction here, that it feels like the author has given a part of themselves, but also there's something that resonates for me and that I think a wider readership would love to grab hold of as well, that actually that would work in my own life, or that resonates for where I am right now, where I think many of us are right now. So there's just some kind of connection.
0: Claire Musters of the Woman Alive Book Club making some recommendations of books you might want to consider reading over this summer season. Well, I don't know how your day is going, how your evening is going, but what I do know is God is with you and for you. And if there's any way you're not feeling that tonight, I really hope and pray that deep in your heart, you'll begin to know the truth that you are loved and you are chosen and you are seen.

0: heart.
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0: A good reminder this evening from Sovereign Grace Music to turn our eyes upon Jesus. Hello, I'm Maria Rodriguez. A joy to have your company. Now, this morning in our all-staff meeting, Donna, who's our news journalist, was telling us that the new Prime Minister, Andy Burnham, is going on a cost of living tour. When she said it, I thought she said that he's going on a coffee tour. I thought he was going to go and see all the coffee shops around the UK. But no, it is actually a cost of living tour where he's going to ask people about their bills and things like that. Well, Andy Flanagan, who's the Executive Director of Christians and Politics, shared his view on this proposal with Premier's Mel Pope.
1: Obviously, politicians do visits regularly, but to actually sort of go on tour during the whole length of a summer recess is probably something that we haven't seen before. And I think, as with many things that have happened with since Andy Burnham took over, there's been a, people have been refreshed and encouraged that somebody is wanting to listen to the people and doing things that seem to connect with normal people.
2: Yeah, I mean, lots of things that people are going to be telling him. There's no more money, is there? It's the same amount of money that he's got to spend. Is it a PR exercise? Because he seems to be very good using social media. He seems to be bypassing quite a lot of the mainstream media, as they call him. He's going directly to the people. Is this just another sort of publicity stunt, or is there something to it, do you think?
1: Well, I think I know lots and lots of folks who have been working with Andy Burnham during his time as mayor of Greater Manchester, notably Ian Rutherford, you know, who was the minister at Central Hall in Manchester, who worked very closely with him on issues of social justice, on working on homelessness with him, working on various poverty issues. And he's definitely been a really good convener of people, bringing people together, not believing that government is the only way to solve these problems. As you're saying, there's only so much money, but actually being a convener of bringing various agencies together. So the work of the church in Greater Manchester has been really impressively integrated and working and helping to fill in the gaps where government programs and agencies can't actually help. But that convening power is actually really important, of actually bringing people together so that people aren't duplicating work in different areas of the country and within a certain area of the country. So I wouldn't say it's probably just a PR exercise. We also need to be careful as well. You know, we are people have spent 2 years saying that Keir Starmer, decent man, doing a decent job, especially internationally, but, you know, can't sell a vision, can't communicate. And then somebody comes along who obviously can communicate really well, and now we're complaining about that. So we have to be careful. We have to be careful that we're not just jumping on a bandwagon, because it's much easier to criticise than to encourage.
2: C.S. Lewis always said, didn't he, fall off the horse one way, you get back on, you fall off the other side. and again, I sort of poo-pooed, actually. I think I did, in the way I said it. You know, he's capped bus fares in England, VAT and household energy bills. You know, well, and he hasn't solved world peace or hunger. But if you're going through a position where you're using a bus a lot, or you're going through struggles with your energy bill, those differences can make the world a difference.
1: Well, it's always small margins in all areas of life, isn't it? It's small margins. Many of us who have watched the TV program The West Wing will remember, trying to help people through college, saying, just make it, could we just make it a bit easier? You know, nobody's expecting miracles, but could we just make it a bit easier? And I think that's a message that will resonate with people up and down the country. We have to be careful. The general challenge with all of media coverage of politics is that the celebritization, that we try to put all this stuff onto one person, or we try to put all our criticism, all our hopes onto one person. And what I'm sitting here saying as Executive Director of Christians and Politics is this is a job for everyone. This is a job for all of us. And for as long as we're sat in that place of consumer going, oh, do we like the new guy or not? Do we like the new lady? Do we like, oh, yes, we like them. No, we don't like them. We're just in that place of consumer, when actually what we're called to be active citizens, is to be actively engaged in our communities. So my question, before anybody posts anything on social media, either complainant or encouraging, what are you doing? What are you doing to get involved to help see your community transformed? Are you involved in projects and programs? Are you involved politically that actually helps your stuff get involved? Because for as long as we discuss the ups and the downs of specific individuals, we're just being lured into that world of celebrity. And, you know, you see where that world of celebrity politics leads, and we can see that from the United States.
2: Well, you look at the United Kingdom. I remember when people were asked about Boris Johnson as Prime Minister, they said they were going to vote for him because they think he's funny. Talking about funny politicians, we've got Count Binface this week. There's Count Binface is one of the many candidates standing in the Clacton by-election. You know, in an ideal world, we'd all get involved, Andy. But in the real world, this media storm and this celebritisation is the world we live in, isn't it?
1: It is the world we live in, but the job of the Christian is to prophetically speak to the present in light of the perfect future that's coming. We don't just settle for what is present. We say we call ourselves and we call people to something better, to something brighter, to something more perfect. And we shouldn't settle. And we shouldn't, especially shouldn't we, the danger of the church in these times is that, as Desmond Tutu said, we're really good at pulling the bodies out of the stream, but we're not so good at going upstream to see who's been pushing them in. You know, we sit in the context of systems and structures that are making victims. And as the church, we need to make sure we're not just the paramedic to the nation for the next 50 years, you know, treating the victims of a sick system, but never speaking truth and justice to the system itself. So we need to be really careful, not just say things like, well, it's just the way it is. That's not the story we're called to as believers.
0: Andy Flanagan, the Executive Director of Christians in Politics, giving his reflections to Premier's Mel Pope on the new Prime Minister's plans to do a cost of living tour around the UK. Now, there can be plenty of things that you hear on Premiere and you think, oh, if I don't go listen back to that. 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

0: Noel Robinson's lively song Grace Alive on Premier Christian Radio. Now, very often experts will say if you want to live a healthy life, there are certain things you need to do. Maybe have good friends, eat well, exercise. But Pastor Rick Warren thinks that there's one thing that is very overlooked by experts.
1: Let me ask a real serious question. You want to be healthy? You want to live longer? Look at the next verse. Proverbs 14:30. The Bible says, it's healthy to be content, but envy will eat you up. And the more you go out there and you look at what other people are doing, the more envious you get, the more jealous you get, and the more resentful you get. He said, it will eat you up. Ecclesiastes 4:6, it's better to be content with what you have than to always be struggling for more. That's like chasing the wind. Now, in the New Testament, Paul says, I've learned to be content. It has to be learned. You see, by nature, I'm not a naturally contented person. Neither are you. By nature, you are not a naturally contented woman. You're not a naturally contented man. By nature, you are naturally discontented. And that creates a lot of overwhelmingness in your life. But if you listen and do what God says, you learn to be content, that's a good thing. You see, all those negative things that stress you out, worry, jealousy, resentment, anger, fear, insecurity, feeling unloved, feeling

0: just a little bit more. And the wealthiest person in the world is not the one with the most money. The wealthiest person in the world is the one who's most contented with what they've got. Because you can have a ton of money and still be miserable. God says, I want you to stop griping and start being grateful. And I want you to stop comparing and start being contented. And then there's one more. This one's the hardest of all. Stop being stingy and start being generous. If you want to move from the overwhelmed lifestyle, I can't tell you how important this key is in your life. If you want to move from being overwhelmed all the time to being overflowing all the time, you must move from being stingy to being generous. And I'm not just talking about money. I'm talking about your time, generous with your energy, generous with your compliments. Stinginess is evidence of a shortage mentality. Stinginess is evidence of a shortage mindset. I only have enough, and if I give it away, I'm not gonna have enough for me. That's a shortage mentality. It means you don't trust the goodness of God.
1: 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You can listen every evening to his full sermons at 6:30. If you've never tried them before, Monday to Friday, do set an alarm. Well, that's it from me today. We'll be heading into our Bible teaching sessions for the next couple of hours, so keep your radio on Premier and draw closer to God.

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5: 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Listen to my words, Lord. Consider my lament. Hear my cry for help, my King and my God. For to you I pray. In the morning, Lord, you hear my voice. In the morning I lay my requests before you and wait expectantly. For you are not a God who is pleased with wickedness. With you, evil people are not welcome. The arrogant cannot stand in your presence. You hate all who do wrong. You destroy those who tell lies. The bloodthirsty and deceitful you, Lord, detest. But I, by your great love, can come into your house. In reverence I bow down towards your holy temple. Lead me, Lord, in your righteousness because of my enemies. Make your way straight before me. Not a word from their mouth can be trusted. Their heart is filled with malice. Their throat is an open grave. With their tongue they tell lies. Declare them guilty, O God. Let their intrigues be their downfall. Banish them for their many sins, for they have rebelled against you. But let all who take refuge in you be glad. Let them ever sing for joy. Spread your protection over them, that those who love your name may rejoice in you. Surely, Lord, you bless the righteous. You surround them with your favour as with a shield.
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6: We're seeing a warm start to the week across much of the UK, with southern England enjoying 23 degrees Celsius and mostly sunny skies this Monday evening. Wales is also experiencing pleasant conditions, with Cardiff at 25 degrees Celsius. Further north, Scotland is a touch fresher, with Edinburgh at around 16 degrees Celsius under scattered clouds. Northern Ireland remains largely dry with bright spells, Belfast reporting 17 degrees Celsius. A generally clear night is expected for most, with some areas of patchy mist.
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11: You say, well, I got a good heart. No, nobody has a good heart. As a man thinks in his heart, so is he. So the heart is a place of desire. It's a place of discernment. It's a place of decision. It's a place of dedication. Is your heart dedicated, devoted? Have you decided to follow Jesus? The Bible says if we confess with our mouths the Lord Jesus and believe in our heart that God has raised him from the dead, we will be saved. This is salvation that comes from the heart.
12: On today's PowerPoint, Dr. Graham shares a message about why being overlooked by people doesn't mean you're being overlooked by God. Now here's Dr. Graham with his message, You've Gotta Have Heart.
11: This is the beginning of a brand new series of messages on the life of David, the life and story of David. One of the most dramatic, adventurous stories in all of the Bible. I look back on my boyhood and remember reveling in this story about this shepherd boy who became the king, who killed the giant and became such a great man of God. And it was all because he had a heart for God. And so begin finding in your Bibles 1 Samuel chapter 16. The theme comes from actually earlier in 1 Samuel 13 verse 14, which says, the Lord has sought a man after his own heart. God was looking for a king in Israel after his own heart, and the Lord has commanded him to be prince over his people. This is repeated concerning David in Acts 13 when it says, he raised up David to be their king, and of whom he testified and said, I have found in David, the son of Jesse, a man after my heart who will do all my will. So the story of David. Certainly, the story of David is a keynote in the scriptures. His name means beloved or beloved. And above all, David was a dynamic, devoted follower of the Lord. He loved the Lord like few people before him or few people after him. We see his heart so often in the Psalms. This man, David, he's paradoxical in one sense because he was a great saint, but he also became one episode, dreadful episode in his life, a great sinner. He had highs in his life, great highs, victories, but he had the lowest of the lows, defeat. And sometimes when you read the Psalms, you hear his broken heart, his depressed soul. He's famous in among all men in history because of his faith and his courage. He was a shepherd. He was a singer, a psalmist, a songwriter. He was a servant of God. He served God's purpose in his own generation. He was a sinner, for sure. Not a perfect man, a sinful man like all of us. And we all can relate to the fact that his heart was flawed because all of our hearts are failed and flawed, desperately wicked, according to Isaiah the prophet. So he was a singer, a shepherd, a soldier who won many great victories in the name of the Lord of hosts. And then, of course, he was a sovereign. He was the great and famous king of Israel. And so when we look into the heart of David through the lens of Scripture, we see why God chose him because of his heart. So let's talk about how God chose him. First point of this message is David's selection. And we're going to read it from 1 Samuel chapter 16. Beginning at verse 1, the Lord said to Samuel, Samuel was a prophet, the last judge of the Old Testament period, how long will you grieve over Saul? Samuel was losing sleep over Saul's dismissal. God said, I have rejected him from being king. Fill your horn with oil and go, and I will send you to Jesse, the Bethlehemite, for I have provided for myself a king among his sons, the sons of Jesse. And Samuel said, how can I go? If Saul hears it, he will kill me. And the Lord said, take a heifer with you and say, I've come to sacrifice to the Lord. That is, God would use this symbol of a heifer and a sacrifice to cover this man. And verse 3, and invite Jesse, to the sacrifice, and I will show you what you shall do. And you shall anoint for me him whom I will declare to you. Samuel did what the Lord commanded and came to Bethlehem. And the elders of the city came to meet him trembling and said, "Do you come peacefully?" Trembling because, remember, this man was a judge, and typically when the judge comes to town, it's not a good thing back then. Are you here to arrest somebody? Is this a judgment upon our city? Have you come in peace? And he said, this is verse 5, "I've come to sacrifice to the Lord. Consecrate yourselves and come with me to the sacrifice." And he consecrated Jesse, that is, he set them aside and devoted them and his sons and invited them to the sacrifice. And when they came, he looked at Eliab and thought, "Surely the Lord's anointed is before him." Now, Eliab is one of these sons of Jesse, the firstborn. And he had the resume, the firstborn. He was handsome. He was strong. He looked the part. And on the outside, he appeared to be the one. "Surely," Samuel said. No, verse 7, key verse. "But the Lord said to Samuel, do not look on his appearance or on the height of his stature, because I have rejected him." He's not the one. "For the Lord sees not as man sees, but man looks on the outward appearance, but the Lord looks on what? The heart." And then Jesse called Abinadab and made him pass before Samuel. And he said, "Neither has the Lord chosen this one." No, not you. And then Jesse made Shema pass by, the third son. And he said, "Neither has the Lord chosen this one." Not you, not you, not you. And then Jesse made seven of his sons pass before Samuel. And Samuel said to Jesse, "The Lord has not chosen these." What a scene. Not you, not you, not you, not you, not you, not you, not you. None of you. So Samuel is obviously puzzled because the Lord said to him, the new king will be among the sons of Jesse. And so what did Samuel do? Samuel said to Jesse, back to verse 10, "The Lord has not chosen these." And then Samuel said to Jesse, "Are all your sons here?" And he said, "There remains yet the youngest, but behold, he's keeping the sheep." So you have to ask yourself the question, why did Jesse not bring this son to stand in line to be the king? Somehow he was an outcast. He was the youngest. Don't bypass this when it just says he was the youngest son. And he's out tending the sheep as though he was not a part of the crew, not a part of the family. Some believe that this was because David was not Jesse's son with the mother of the other sons, that David was born out of wedlock, as it were, the son of shame. David would later reflect that he was a man conceived in iniquity. We don't know this. Maybe it was simply because he was the youngest and that was his job, tending sheep. But be that as it may, this young man, about 16 years of age, is outside the family here, and he's a shepherd. And notice what happened. Samuel said, "Go get him. And we're not even going to sit down till he comes here." And he said, and he brought him in. Now, he was ruddy, which couldn't mean that he was fair complexion, that he had red hair, and he had beautiful eyes, and he was handsome. And the Lord said, "Arise, anoint him, for this is he." And then Samuel took the horn of oil and anointed him, and the Spirit of the Lord rushed upon David from that day forward. He was so full and so powerful in the power and the presence of the Holy Spirit. And then Samuel rose up and he went down to Ramah. Samuel, this man, David's selection, it happened at Bethlehem. Bethlehem was a nothing town, like hundreds of villages like it all over Israel. I mean, Bethlehem is famous now because Jesus was born there, and perhaps some who know that David is from there, but this town was, the town where they lived was a small little hamlet. So he picked him at Bethlehem. No one knew his name. But here he is, standing before the man, Samuel, and called and chosen to be the king. Why? Because he had a heart for God. Because God doesn't look when he's choosing those to lead and choosing those to serve. He doesn't look on the outward appearance, but he looks on the heart. He was chosen not by the people. The people chose Saul. Now, God agreed with it, of course, and allowed it to happen. But the people of Israel, they wanted to be like the other nations, and they cried out for a king. Give us a king. So God allowed Saul to be the king. And at first, it was going really well. Saul looked the part. He was central cast as well. I mean, head and shoulders above everyone else, and he seemed humble and he seemed honorable. But it turned out that he was a man who was fatally flawed. He had no character. When you have no character, you know, your reputation can get you places and your abilities can get you places, but it's your character that keeps you there. And Saul did not have character. And so God, because of this man's disobedience, set him aside. His failure, his flaws, his sin was so great that he was even seeking the counsel of the witch of Endor. So God set him aside. And that's when the need for a king, a new king, God's king, would rise. So the people, in effect, chose Saul. And when God set Saul aside because of his sin and failure, God himself chose David. As I was looking at the Psalms this week, as I do most every day, Psalm 63 came to mind. When David writes, he sings it out, "Earnestly, early do I seek you, O God." That comes early in the morning at times. It comes deep into the darkness of the night at other times. But earnestly, he sought God. One of the big points of this passage is to remind us that God sees and knows us. We look at people's faces, but God looks at people's hearts. We wear masks that Jesus called hypocrisy. We play a part, but God knows the heart. God knows what's beyond the externals and what's in the eternals and internals. God looks beyond when he comes to choosing those who serve him and choosing those that he can use. God looks beyond our ability and sees more of our availability and our expendability and our durability as we walk with him. What kind of person does God use? 1 Corinthians chapter 1. Verses 26 through 29, "For consider your calling, brothers. Not many of you were wise according to worldly standards. Not many were powerful. Not many were of noble birth. But God chose what is foolish in the world to shame the wise. And God chose what is weak in the world to shame the strong. And God chose what is low and despised in the world, even things that are not, to bring to nothing things that are, so that no human being might boast in the presence of God." What kind of person is God looking for? Not the mighty, not the great, typically. He says, not many mighty are called. I'm glad he didn't say not any mighty are called, because God can use the mighty as well who humble themselves. But for the most part, God uses people like David, like you and me. And over again in the scripture, we see the unsung and the unheralded and the unnoticed, who are called out and separated to do something great for God. God uses ordinary people to do extraordinary things for him, and that includes you if your heart is with him. Don't dare say, God can't use me. God takes us even in our weakness, even in our failure, and he restores us and he renews us. And he makes us like himself. God sees hearts like we see faces. Don't ever judge a person by their appearance, by their attractiveness. You know, we even judge ourselves like this. You know, we take a selfie and make sure it's just right. The lighting is just right where we'll look good. I think we worry way too much about looking good in this generation instead of being good. This man was good man because he was God's man. And so Samuel himself, he laughed. He was amazed. He was amused. But this teaches us the importance of humility. Even later when he was to become king over in 2 Samuel, David would reflect and say, "Who am I? Who am I to be the king of Israel?" God chose him because he had a heart for him. God sees you for what you can become. Not what you are, but what you can become if your life is yielded to him. 2 Chronicles 16:9 says, "The eyes of the Lord are searching to and fro throughout the whole earth to show himself strong in behalf of those whose hearts are blameless before him." And if you feel like someone who is left out, you didn't get all the talent, you didn't get all the skills that maybe your brother, your sister, or people in the church, you say, you see yourself as a loser, you see yourself as someone who's not capable, someone who's not good enough or great enough. Sometimes we look at people like David and these great heroes of the faith of the Bible and we wonder, you know, how can I even relate to this? How can I relate to a man like David who was so great? Well, let me give you a scripture about David. 1 Kings 15:5. "Because David did what was right in the eyes of the Lord and did not turn aside from anything that he commanded him all the days of his life, except in the matter of Uriah the Hittite." Wow. Here's the story of David in a sentence. The man after God's own heart. He did what was right all the days of his life, all that God commanded him to do, except in the matter of Uriah the Hittite. Uriah was the husband of Bathsheba. And that adulterous affair remains with David's legacy. And Uriah, he set up to have killed. He virtually murdered this man who was his friend. So that's a big exception. But it was an exception to the rule. David found forgiveness and restoration because he repented. And you can read about it in Psalm 51. As he repented. And so what's the point? The point is, if you think God has forever set you aside, think again, because if you will repent and be forgiven and changed, though the consequences of David's sin remained with him for the rest of his days and throughout all of history, except in the matter of Uriah the Hittite, it stayed with him. And yet God used him again and greatly all the days of his life. So I'm saying to you that while man may reject you, God will receive you. If you will turn to the one who is named the Son of David, Jesus the Lord. Of all the names chosen of Jesus in the legacy of the Lion, David comes our Lord. And David's story points us to the redemption story, the salvation story, and the cross and salvation in Christ. You know, your heart is not just your physical heart, of course. The physical heart has valves and veins and ventricles, but the spiritual heart is deeper. It's the part of you that knows and sees and relates and loves God. It's the part of you that thinks different. You know, the Hebrews did not think of the heart as the seat or the place of emotions. When you read about the heart so often in Scripture, it has to do not with emotion, but contemplation. As a man thinks, in his heart, so is he. So the heart is a place of desire. It's a place of discernment. It's a place of decision. It's a place of dedication. Is your heart dedicated, devoted? Have you decided to follow Jesus? The Bible says if we confess with our mouths the Lord Jesus and believe in our heart that God has raised him from the dead, we will be saved. This is salvation that comes from the heart. You say, well, I got a good heart. No, nobody has a good heart. The heart is deceitful above all things and desperately wicked. The heart needs to be born again. You need a heart transplant. Well, what happened after David's selection is we see his connection. We see the heart of David because you know what he did? It says in the scriptures that Samuel left and went to Ramah. But what did David do? Well, we find out in the next chapter that David went back to the sheep. What do you do in a situation like that? I mean, it doesn't come along every other day. God's ways are so marvelous, aren't they? I mean, it was just an ordinary day in David's life, just another day in the shepherd fields. And the breakthrough came just like that. And could I just say that some of you have been praying, you've been waiting, you've been worshiping God for your term, for your time, and your breakthrough may come just like this. It may come quickly and suddenly, like it did for David. So be ready. Are you ready for this powerful breakthrough in your life when God says, I'm calling you to do this or that? And it may be something very simple, not to be a preacher, but to be a faithful Christian, a man, a grandfather who's leading, living and loving a legacy of love in your family. I could give you all kinds of things that God would have you to do. You know, in your heart of hearts, what God wants you to do with your life, to do what David did, to serve God's purpose in your own generation, to be a man or a woman after God's own heart. David's legacy stands because it was a legacy of love for God. You know what a legacy is? It's your love for God. That's the legacy you want to live and give to the generations around you and those yet to come.
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11: I want you to imagine this scene with me. You're 17 years old. You're out in a field doing the job nobody else wants to do. Your brothers are inside the house with the famous prophet and nobody even thought to call you in. You're used to being forgotten. You're used to being the least, the leftover, the one who doesn't quite fit. And then suddenly, someone runs out to the field. They're calling for you. The prophet wants to see you. You run inside, still smelling like the sheep you've been tending. Your brothers are standing there, impressive, qualified, ready, and you're just you, dusty, young, unprepared. But then the prophet walks past all of them, past the tall one, past the strong one, past the one with the perfect resume, and he stops in front of you. He pours oil on your head. And in that moment, everything changes, not because of who you were, but because of whose you were. That's the story of David. But I believe it could be your story too. Here's what I need you to hear today. God is not impressed by what impresses people. He's not looking for the most qualified. He's not looking for the one with the best credentials or the most Instagram followers or the most powerful connections. He's looking for a heart that's fully his. That's it. That's the whole requirement. So maybe you're sitting here today feeling inadequate, feeling like you don't measure up, feeling like God could never use someone like you. And I'm here to tell you, you're exactly the kind of person God loves to choose. Because when God uses the unlikely, the overlooked, the underestimated, nobody can take credit but Him. But here's what you have to do. Don't wait for the moment to prepare. Prepare for the moment while you're waiting. David didn't become a great king the day he was anointed. He became a great king in the years before, when nobody was watching, when he was just a boy worshiping God in a field with sheep. He was developing a heart for God in the hidden place. So when the public moment came, he was ready. So whatever field you're in right now, whatever obscure, unglamorous, unnoticed place you find yourself, worship there, pray there, seek God there, develop your heart for Him there. Because I promise you, if you'll do that, when your moment comes, and it will come, you'll be ready. God sees you. He knows your name. He knows your heart. And He's not finished with your story yet.
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20: Hello, everybody. This is Pastor Rick's Daily Hope with Rick Warren. I'm really glad you're here. Today, we're continuing our series from Psalm 23 called Living in the Goodness of God. It's all about how God's goodness meets you right where you are and brings hope even in difficult seasons. And now, here's part two of a message called From Overwhelmed to Overflowing.
21: How do I experience an overflowing life? Four daily habits. Write these down very quickly. If you'll do these, they will change your life. Here's the first habit for living an overflowing life and stop living an overwhelmed life. Number one, stay connected to Jesus every day. You got to stay connected to Jesus every day. In John chapter 15, verse 5, Jesus compares this to like a grapevine. And he says this, I am the vine and you are the branches. If you stay connected to me, you'll produce a lot of fruit. But you can't do anything without me. I grew up in Northern California in the wine country. Everybody had vineyards in their backyard. And every season I would harvest grapes. And I learned something real quick. If a cluster of grapes happens to be on a branch that's been cut off, it dies. You can tag on, you can tie on grapes to dead branches, but if they've been cut off from the root, cut off from the vine, they're gonna die. And the same thing is true with you. If you try to go through life on your own power, you're gonna be overwhelmed. But if you're connected to the vine, if you're plugged into Jesus, you're gonna have power. I've told you this before. A toaster cannot fulfill its purpose unless it's plugged into the power. And a vacuum cleaner cannot fulfill its purpose unless it's plugged into the power. And you as a human being, as a woman, as a man, cannot fulfill your purpose unless you're plugged into the power. And if you're cut off like a grape branch from the vine, you're going to shrivel up and die. You're going to be overwhelmed. He says, you got to stay connected. He says, you can do nothing without me. He said, I'm the energy. I'm the power. How do you stay connected? How do I stay connected to Jesus on a daily basis? You spend some time with him. We talked about this in a previous message on having a banquet in the Bible. That every day when you get up in the morning, you sit down, you read the Bible for a little bit, let God talk to you. You talk to God, that's called prayer. You listen, you be quiet, you spend some time. If you want to have a relationship with anybody, you got to spend time with them. You can't have a relationship with your husband or your wife or your best friend or God if you don't spend time with them. If you're not spending any time with God, you don't have a relationship with God. You have to have a relationship, you have to have proximity, and you have to have frequency. And the way you stay connected is to have that daily time alone with God. And then throughout the day, you just review it and you go back over it. Jesus continued about this in John 15, verse 7. He says this, if you stay connected to me and my words remain in you, you may ask, you may request, ask any request you like, that's in prayer, and it will be granted. Circle that, it will be granted. That's a promise. My true disciples produce much fruit. This brings glory to my Father. So stay connected. Stay connected to my love. He says, you stay connected to my love when you obey me. I've told you this so that you will be filled with my joy. Yes, your cup of joy will overflow. There's that word. The overflowing life rather than overwhelmed life comes from being connected to God. That means you got to spend time with him. Now, circle the phrase, my words remain in you. It says, if you stay connected to me, you spend some time with me every day, and my word stays connected to you. How do you do that? There's a word for that in the Bible. It's called the word meditation. Now, when I say the word meditation, I'm not talking about what most of you are thinking of. You're thinking about sitting in a lotus position with your hands out like this, and you're going, and contemplating the lint in your navel or whatever. No. That's Eastern meditation. Okay, that's New Age meditation. Meditation simply means seriously thinking about God's word, what God has said. You get a verse, you read it, and you think about it over and over and over. Question, how many of you know how to worry? Can I see your hands? All right, if you know how to worry, you are already a pro at meditation. When you take a negative subject and you go over and over and over in your mind, that's called worry. When you take a verse from the Bible and you go over and over it in your mind, that's called meditation. So if you are good at worrying, you're gonna be great at meditation. Some of you are professional meditators and don't even know it. Instead of taking a worry or a fear or an anxiety and thinking about it over and over and over, how am I gonna do that, which leads to overwhelming, you take a verse from the Bible and you think about it over and over and over, and that leads to overflowing. Big, big difference. One takes you down, one builds you up. He says, if you let my word remain in you, notice the promise. He says, you may ask any request you like and it will be granted. Whoa, that's like a blank check for prayer. You say, well, wait a minute, Rick. I'm not seeing this in my life. I pray a lot and I don't see a lot of answers because you're not connected. When was the last time you spent an extended period of time just alone with God, saying, hey, God, is there anything you want to tell me? When was the last time you were alone with God for more than 2 minutes? You're not connected. He says, you've been cut off from the vine. No way you're going to have any fruit in your life. You're not going to be overflowing. You're going to be overwhelming because you're not connected to me. The more connected you are, the more fruit you're gonna bear, the more success in your life, the more good fortune, God says, you're gonna have in your life. You gotta stay connected to me. It's a simple principle, but it's one that we overlook over and over and over. Now let me give you a second key. Each of these steps get a little bit harder. Here's the second key to overflowing. First is stay connected on a daily basis to God, to Jesus. Number two, stop griping and start being grateful. Stop griping, stop grumbling, and start being grateful. Did you know that science has proven that each of these attitudes, actually that the Bible talks about, are good and bad for your health. That complaining is a very, very unhealthy emotion for you. Griping is unhealthy for you. But gratitude, study after study of study have shown, gratitude is the healthiest emotion. You want to be healthy? Learn gratitude. When you are grateful, it changes the chemistry of your brain. Studies have shown that when you are thankful, when you're grateful, it produces serotonin in your brain, it produces dopamine in your brain, and it produces oxytocin in your brain. Now, don't confuse, that's not OxyContin. Oxytocin is the feel-good hormone. When a husband and wife make love, it releases oxytocin in both of their lives. When a mother nurses her baby, it releases oxytocin in both the mom and the infant. Studies have shown that if you pet a dog or a pet for 30 minutes, you pet the dog for 30 minutes, it releases oxytocin in the dog and in you. You want this drug. You want this hormone. You want this chemical in your life. And one of the key things that's produced for smarts, for peace, and for happiness, those chemicals, dopamine, serotonin, and oxytocin, happen every time you're grateful. So you ought to get up in the morning before you get out of bed. You make a list of 10 things you're grateful for. God, I'm grateful for air. God, I'm grateful for this bed. God, I'm grateful that I'm not in a war right now. God, and you just start, and that will change the chemistry in your brain. Study after study has proven this. In fact, one study showed that if you try to make a list of 10 things you're grateful for, and you can't even think anything up, just thinking up, trying to think of things to be grateful for changes the brain chemistry in your mind. Even if you can't even think of anything. But just the attitude of trying to be grateful in your mind. Philippians 2:14 says this in the Bible. In everything you do, stay away from complaining and arguing. Because that's the exact opposite of gratitude. Let me ask you, what do you complain about? No, don't tell me. Second thought, don't tell me. Let me ask this. When you complain about something, how's that help you? Does that work out pretty good? You complain about the weather, does it change the weather? You complain about the way you look, does that change the way you look? You complain about your spouse or your children or your job or anything. Complaining is a total waste of time. It's doing without doing. It's worthless. You should stop complaining and start being grateful. Stop grumbling, stop griping, and start being grateful. Because you're not going to feel better from complaining. Colossians 2:7 says this, let your lives overflow, there's that word, with thanksgiving for all God has done. I suggest that you start your day with gratitude for God, what God has done for you, and for others. And just go through that. In fact, did you know, I read a study recently, that if in the morning you get up and you send, the first thing you do is you send an email of gratitude to somebody you love, or somebody who's helped you, it actually lowers your stress for the rest of the day because of the chemicals that are released in your mind. It'll actually lower your stress if you'll start your day with good news, not bad news. And if you actually start with gratitude, send an email a day. It'll help you be healthier. 1 Thessalonians 5:18, no matter what happens, always be thankful, for this is God's will for you who belong to Christ Jesus. You know, I have people come to me all the time and say, you know, Pastor Rick, I just want to know God's will. I just want to know, what does God want me to do in marriage? What does he want me to do in my career? What does he want me to do with school? What does he want me to do? I just want to know God's will. Well, here it is. This is God's will for you, that in everything you give thanks. Why would God teach you step two when you haven't done step one? You want to know God's will on who to marry. God's saying, why don't you start with step one? Are you being grateful in everything? That's my will. That is my will. God says, do step one, and then we'll move to step two, and then we'll move to step three, and then we'll move to step four. What is my will for you in every specific situation? But if you're not doing what I've already told you to do, why should I tell you step two? If I want to be living an overflowing life rather than an overwhelmed life, I first stay connected to Jesus. I make that a habit every day. I spend time. You can't get to know somebody you don't spend time with. And then number two, I stop griping and I start being grateful. All right, here's the third thing the Bible says to do. If you want to live an overwhelming life, overflowing life, stop comparing and start being content. Stop comparing yourself to other people and start being content. Each of these gets a little bit harder. The Bible says, anytime I compare myself to anybody else, that I'm foolish. It's a waste of energy. Anytime you compare, see, God made you to be you. He doesn't want you to be anybody else. When you compare, you get envious, you get resentful, and you often start trying to copy somebody else. God said, wait a minute. I made you to be you. If you don't be you, who's going to be you? God has never made a clone. Human beings make clones. God only makes originals. Even identical twins are different in thousands of ways. When you get to heaven, God isn't going to say, why weren't you more like your sister? Or your mom, or your dad, or your brother? Or why weren't you more like some famous person? He goes, wait a minute, I made you to be you. If you're not going to be you, God should just go ahead and kill you right now, because we don't need two of anybody else. God wants you to be you. But comparing gets you in trouble. Look at this verse on the screen. Here's what the Bible says. 2 Corinthians 10:12. We do not make the mistake of comparing ourselves with others, because when we compare ourselves, we are foolish. I'm acting like a fool anytime I compare with anybody else. Now, there's two problems with comparing yourself to other people. And we do it all. You know, Americans, we've made this an indoor sport. You know, we compare how we look, we compare our careers, we compare our grade point average, we compare academic ability, we compare our kids, we compare our spouses. Shoot, we compare the green, how green the lawn is. Theirs is greener than our lawn. And that just always causes you to be overwhelmed, not overflowing. God says, don't do it. It's foolish. And there are two reasons. One, you'll always find somebody in life who's doing a better job than you. And you're going to get full of discouragement. They got more money, they've got more talent, they're better looking, and you get full of discouragement. Number two, you can always find somebody you're doing a better job than, and you get full of pride. Pride and discouragement will also set you on the bench. They take you out of the game. In fact, you don't even get in the game when you're full of pride or ego, or when you're full of discouragement or resentment because of somebody else. Now, the Bible says, stop comparing and start being more contented, and you'll live an overflowing life. And yet, today, it's easier than in any other time in human history to compare yourself to other people. Why? Two words, social media. It's right in your face every day. If you're on social media, you see, oh, look what they did. Oh, look what they're wearing. Shoot, we compare what we do, we compare what we wear, we even compare what we eat on social media. I just got a caramel macchiato frappuccino cappuccino. Well, I don't have one of those. I better run out and take a picture too of mine. So I'm gonna go get the caramel macchiato frappuccino cappuccino Al Pacino. Because that's the really exclusive one, and you got to know the owner to get that at Starbucks. You can tell, most people don't even know about the Al Pacino cappuccino frappuccino, but it's a good one, and it makes me feel better because I posted it on Instagram. Ha ha ha ha ha. And we do this all the time. It is so easy because of social media to get stuck. In staging your so-called pretend perfect life. Now, everybody knows you don't have a perfect life. We know it, you know it, and you know everybody else doesn't. But on social media, everybody's trying to put their best foot forward. And we're living for the approval of other people. Like, oh man, I haven't posted in a day. I better put something out there so people will think. It's the fear of missing out. FOMO, the fear of missing. I better get something out there, show how cool I am. And there's two downsides. I'm not saying social media, you should just leave it, but some of you should go on a social media fast to break the addiction. You know, fasting's good for your body, gives your body rest. Social media fasting is a good thing too, because the truth is, that kind of always putting yourself in front of other people, it's your own little reality show. And it does two things. It feeds your narcissism. It's all about me. It's all about me. Look at me. Look at me. Look at me. You know, when a little kid, a three-year-old comes up to me and say, Papa, Papa, look at me. Look at me. Look at me. That's cute as a three-year-old. It sucks as a 30-year-old. Okay. Okay. Look at me. Look at me. Look at me. Look at me. Look at me. Look at me. And that's what you're doing on Instagram. And that's what you're doing on Twitter and Facebook. And look at me. Look at me. Come on. Be a grown-up. It's okay as a baby, but not for everybody else. It creates narcissism in you, and it creates envy in everybody else. And by the way, you know what the worst? The worst is self-righteousness, showing off in a spiritual way. Like, notice how I'm raising my hands in prayer, and my new sweater too. Or, see me highlighting my notes in my quiet time alone with God that I just shared with 1 million people. If you're having a quiet time to impress other people on Instagram, stop it. That's the worst form of hypocrisy. And I'm showing how spiritual I am. It's the humble brag, like, you know, please pray for me. I've got to go pray for Bono. Like, putting in a little name dropping there or something. All of the... You know, if you're a worship leader and all of, you know, you post the picture where all the lights make you look like a rock star. Don't. That's the overwhelming life. That's not the overflowing life. As I said, some of you need a social media fast. Look at this verse on the screen. 1 Corinthians chapter 4, verse 7. Who says you're better than others? What do you have that was not given to you by God? Everything you've got is a gift of God's goodness. The air you're breathing right now, the heart that is beating right now, is a gift of God's goodness.

0: more. That's like chasing the wind. Now, in the New Testament, Paul says, I've learned to be content. It has to be learned. You see, by nature, I'm not a naturally contented person. Neither are you. By nature, you are not a naturally contented woman. You're not a naturally contented man. By nature, you are naturally discontented. And that creates a lot of overwhelmingness in your life. But if you listen and do it what God says, you learn to be content, that's a good thing. You see, all those negative things that stress you out, worry, jealousy, resentment, anger, fear, insecurity, feeling unloved, feeling unworthy, feeling ashamed, feeling guilty, all those different things, guess what? They're all learned. Now, anything you can learn, you can unlearn. And the stuff you need to learn, like learn to be content, is what life's all about. Learn to be unselfish. Learn to be grateful. Learn to connect to God every day of your life. He said, that's gonna help you learn contentment. Get your eyes off other people. You know, the richest people in the world, I know a lot of people who are very rich. I probably know a dozen or so billionaires. And they would tell you themselves that there is no amount that will bring you at happiness because you always want just a little bit more. Just a little bit more. And the wealthiest person in the world is not the one with the most money. The wealthiest person in the world is the one who's most contented with what they've got. Because you can have a ton of money and still be miserable. God says, I want you to stop griping and start being grateful. And I want you to stop comparing and start being contented. And then there's one more. This one's the hardest of all. Stop being stingy and start being generous. If you want to move from the overwhelmed lifestyle, I can't tell you how important this key is in your life. If you want to move from being overwhelmed all the time to being overflowing all the time, you must move from being stingy to being generous. And I'm not just talking about money. I'm talking about your time, generous with your energy, generous with your compliments. Stinginess is evidence of a shortage mentality.
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0: You know, when I started Saddleback Church over 40 years ago with just a handful of people in our living room, I also began writing a simple devotional just for the people in our church to help them start each day with hope and with truth and with peace that comes from Jesus Christ. Well, you know, that little devotional grew and grew and grew, and today Daily Hope is one of the largest email devotions in the whole world. And each day, people all around the globe are reconnecting with God's promises and finding fresh strength in His Word to face whatever comes their way. 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Every day, you'll get a quick devotional read and a podcast that you can listen to on the go. 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And what never changes is God's love, His unconditional love for you and His promises to you. You know, if you'll just spend just a few minutes a day in the morning with the Lord, it can bring so much more clarity, more purpose, more peace to everything that happens in your day. Particularly, psychologists have said that what you do with the first 5 minutes of your day pretty much sets the tone. So, friend, you were never meant to go through life alone. I want to personally invite you to just sign up for the Daily Hope Devotional. Do it today. I think it's going to bring fresh encouragement to your walk in God.
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11: Across the United Kingdom this evening, it is a largely warm picture. England is enjoying the warmest conditions, with London seeing 25 degrees Celsius, whilst Birmingham is 24 degrees. Down in Plymouth, it is 26 degrees Celsius. Heading into Wales, Cardiff is a pleasant 25 degrees. Further north in Scotland, temperatures are a little cooler, with Edinburgh at 20 degrees Celsius and Glasgow at 19. In Northern Ireland, Belfast is 18 degrees with some passing clouds. Expect dry conditions for most, though some rain might reach western areas later in the week.
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14: 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The following program has been funded by Grace to You.
15: They acknowledge his wisdom. They acknowledge the things he taught. They acknowledge the miracles he did. And then they say this, is not this the carpenter, the son of Mary, and brother of James, and Joseph, and Judas, and Simon, and are not his sisters here with us? And they took offense at him. They were offended at any claim he ever made to be their Messiah.
16: Welcome to Grace to You with the Bible teaching of John MacArthur. I'm your host, Phil Johnson. Maybe you have friends or family who respect Jesus. They say he was a great teacher, a brilliant leader, a humble servant, yet they stop short of worshiping him as God in the flesh. Why is that? Why do so many people today reject Christ's true identity? Well, that sort of unbelief is nothing new. Israel, God's own people, rejected their Messiah. For a sobering look at why the Jews rejected Jesus 2,000 years ago and why that same unbelief persists today, stay here as John MacArthur continues his study titled The Gospel According to God. And with the lesson now, here's John.
15: The question that arises, and let's take this question as our entry point into the text of Isaiah 53. Why did they reject Jesus Christ? Why? They will tell us why. They will tell God why. And the confession that they will make in the future and that anyone who comes to Christ now must make is in verses 2 and 3. Three reasons are given here. Three reasons. They are confessed reasons. Number one, and they all have to do with the contempt they had for him. Number one, he had a contemptible origin. He had a contemptible origin. He grew up before him like a tender shoot and like a root out of parched ground. We looked at Jesus. What did we see? An insignificant family. Joseph, Mary, an insignificant town. Nazareth, way off the beaten track. Born in an insignificant place, in an inn, in a stable, placed in a feed trough. And attending his birth were shepherds who were the lowest people on the social ladder. No royal birth, no social status, no family nobility, no formal education. 30 years a carpenter in Nazareth. No connections with anybody who mattered, with the elite, with the important. He's a sucker branch. He's irrelevant. Or he's like a root out of parched ground. As the sun comes down in that part of the world and in the Middle East, the ground becomes parched and dry. And as the ground shrinks because water evaporates out, some of the roots begin to come to the surface, dirty brown roots in parched ground, not cared for. That would be roots of a tree that nobody cares about, because if they cared about it, they'd be watering it. Miserable beginnings. I mean, they even said things like, can anything good come out of Nazareth? He gained nothing from his family origin. He gained nothing from his social status. He gained nothing from the economics of his family. He gained nothing from his followers. They weren't brilliant. They weren't educated. They weren't powerful. They weren't influential. They weren't important. There wasn't one rabbi, Pharisee, Sadducee, priest, scribe. Nobody mattered. They were a ragtag bunch of fishermen nobodies primarily, with a few other oddballs scattered in like a tax collector and a terrorist. They had no position. They had no money. And they kind of joined up early with the thing in the back of their mind that they might sort of win the kingdom lottery if they hung around. There might be a big payoff. None of them had any achievement of any note. And that the Jews looked at that and they said, wait a minute, this can't be the Messiah, because the Messiah is not going to enter like this. This doesn't fit the profile that's so highly developed over centuries among the Jews of the glorious arrival of Messiah. So they had contempt for his beginnings, contempt for his origin. Secondly, they had contempt for his life, for what he became. He had a contemptible adulthood. He had a contemptible life. Go back to verse 2 again. He has no stately form or majesty that we should look upon him, nor appearance that we should be attracted to him. They were big into appearance. That's why they picked Saul to be their first king, right? He was more handsome than everybody else and taller. Still seems to be a formula for success. But it was with them, with Jesus. Wait a minute. Maybe he's not tall enough, handsome enough, stately enough, majestic. Again, not much progress from 1 Samuel chapter 9 when they were picking Saul. Nothing royal about Jesus, nothing regal about Jesus, nothing elevated about Jesus. In fact, the idea that he was a king was so bizarre and so distasteful, they resented that so profoundly that when Pilate, at the end of his proverbial rope, having been blackmailed by the Jews in this issue with Jesus, blackmailed and threatened that if he didn't crucify Jesus, they were going to tell Caesar and he wouldn't survive another report to Caesar. He knew that. They blackmailed him, and his pound of flesh, his vengeance, his get back of those Jews was to slap on the top of the cross of Jesus, "This is Jesus of Nazareth, King of the Jews." That was Pilate's vengeance, because he knew that was the most objectionable claim that Jesus made. Though he displayed divine power and divine wisdom and divine truth and divine grace and holiness, they saw nothing of royal beauty in him, nothing attractive about him. They had scorn for the beginning, his origin. They had scorn for the middle, his life. And thirdly, he had a contemptible end. He had a contemptible end. For that, you go to verse 3. He was despised and forsaken of men, a man of sorrows and acquainted with grief. And like one from whom men hide their face, he was despised and we didn't esteem him. His end is in view here in the opening two lines. They had not only contempt for his beginnings and his life, but especially his death. Now remember, they didn't think they needed somebody to die for their sins. They were into self-righteousness. They were going to please God by being good and religious and doing works. And here comes this Messiah, this one who claims to be the Messiah and the King. And instead of being triumphant, instead of his career ending in glory and majesty and triumph and victory and elevation and exaltation, he's despised, forsaken of men. It all ends in sorrow and grief. They could have looked at the death of Jesus with all its horrors. And they could have said, you know, this is the sacrifice we've been waiting for. This is the sacrifice that is pictured when Abraham finds a ram in the thicket to substitute for his son, pulls the knife back from killing Isaac and kills the ram instead. This is the fulfillment of killing the Passover lamb and putting the blood on the doorpost and the lintel and escaping the wrath of God because a lamb has been sacrificed. This is the final sacrifice, the only true saving sacrifice pictured in the millions of sacrifices that they made day after day after day as animals were slaughtered through all their history. They could have done that, but they didn't see themselves as sinful, and they didn't need a sacrifice, and they didn't need an atonement, and they didn't need a Savior. So when they saw their self-proclaimed Messiah being a man of sorrows and grief, his life ending the way it ended, it was despicable. So he was despised. Says it at the beginning of verse 3, says it at the end of verse 3, twice. He was despised. That continues. And then it says he was forsaken of men. I want you to look at that. That's maybe not as simple as it looks. Forsaken of men, not in a general sense. That would be Ben-Adam. Ben-Adam, that means men in general. This is Ben-Ish. What that means is lords, rulers, leaders, prominent people. So what does the populace say? Look, contemptible beginning, contemptible life, contemptible end in which no important people affirmed him. And we look to our leaders, and they were the ones crying for his blood. So when the Jews look back from a future time, they're going to say, look, we looked at the beginning of his life, the middle of his life, the end of his life, and there was nothing about it that made him attractive, and it didn't fit our picture. And then his death is so horrendous, He is rejected. He is despised. Nobody important takes his side. What are we supposed to do? We follow our leaders. None of the power elite were close to him. None of them supported him. None of them believed in him. A few who should have believed in him backed off because the price was too high. And there were a few secret disciples who showed up later. But the people of rank were not impressed. Chief men of his nation, the ones who towered above the multitude. And it was a hierarchy. It was a stiff and resolute hierarchy. The people were way down here, and the rulers had the power and the authority. And the great men drew back from him. He had none of the people of distinction on his side. Still true today in the world. Still true. The works, the power of Jesus was attributed to Satan. It was the leaders who said he does what he does by the powers of hell, Beelzebub, Satan. And so they persecuted and martyred his followers. They called the apostles apostates and said they were worse than the heathen. And in those early years, a prayer developed, and it went like this: may the followers of Jesus be suddenly destroyed without hope and blotted out of the book of life. Such was the depth of the rejection and the scorn. And he ended up a man of sorrows, verse 3, and acquainted with grief. You just look at his life, and it's just sad. That can't be the Messiah. Rather than inflict suffering, rather than inflicting grief on the enemies of Israel and the nations, as the prophets say he was going to do, he is himself a man of sorrows, literally pains, but not external pains. Sorrow of heart in all its forms would be the Hebrew of that word. And then he was acquainted with grief, grief of soul. He was a sad person. He was sad on the inside. You might look at it this way. They saw him as pathetic. Pathetic, deep sadness. He cries, he weeps. There's no account anywhere in the New Testament that he ever laughed. Where is their great leader? Triumphant, victorious, full of joy, excitement, enthusiasm. Who is this man who's brokenhearted, weeping, sad, suffering pain? And of course, on top of that, there was the actual pain. And that was so bad. Verse 3 says that he was like one from whom men hide their face. By the time he got to the cross, he was marred more than any man, verse 14 says of chapter 52. Crown of thorns crushed on his head, blood running down his body, flies cloaking him and his nakedness hanging in the open sun on the cross, nails through his hands, marks from the lashing and the whipping, spit dried on his face and his body, bruises from punches in the face and beatings with sticks. The reality of his suffering just doesn't fit the picture of Messiah. Now remember, they didn't need, they didn't think, a Savior. And Jesus said, I can't do anything with you because I didn't come to call the righteous to repentance. He is totally objectionable. So he's like one from whom men hide their face. Someone so grotesque, so deformed, so ugly, so objectionable that you don't even turn to look. It's too embarrassing. It's too shameful. It's too ugly. It's too horrible. It's too unforgettable. You don't want that image in your face. That's the ongoing attitude of Israel toward Jesus. He's hideous to them as a Messiah. Despicable. So, end of verse 3. He was despised, and we did not esteem him. That's a very benign phrase, that last one, we did not esteem him in English. What it means is we considered him nothing. We considered him non-existent. That's the ultimate scorn. He is a nobody to us. That's the historic view of Jesus from Jewish people. I thank the Lord that many Jewish people, one by one, are coming to Christ through all this church age and seeing him for who he really is. And isn't it good news that someday the nation will turn and see him and make this confession? I know some people may say, well, this sounds like it's kind of anti-Jewish. No, this isn't a Gentile confession. This is a confession of the Jews in the future day when they look back and realize what they had done. This is not a Gentile assessment of Jewish unbelief. This is a Jewish assessment. This is a repentance. These are words which the nation will speak in their broken-hearted confession of the worst sin imaginable of rejecting Christ. And these are words that you need to speak if you have been rejecting Jesus Christ. You need to say these same words now, Jew or Gentile, whoever you are, so that a fountain of cleansing can be opened to you. Until the time that they believe in the future and maybe the near future, we want to say this, Romans 1:16, I'm not ashamed of the gospel of Christ, for it is the power of God unto salvation to all who believe, to the Jew first and to the Gentile. I want to close in the last minute or two by having you turn to Acts 3. Acts chapter 3, verse 17. This is Peter's sermon after the sermon at Pentecost in the days of the early church. Such a great sermon. Oh, verse 13, Peter says, the God of Abraham, Isaac, and Jacob, your God, the God of our fathers, has glorified his servant Jesus, the one whom you delivered and disowned in the presence of Pilate when he had decided to release him. You disowned the holy and righteous one. You asked for a murderer to be granted to you, Barabbas. You put to death the Prince of Life, the one whom God raised from the dead, a fact to which we are witnesses. And on the basis of faith in his name, it is the name of Jesus which has strengthened this man they had just healed, whom you see and know. And the faith which comes through him has given him the perfect health in the presence of you all. He says, you've rejected, you take the responsibility for rejecting and putting to death the Prince of Life. And then verse 17, so important. Now, brethren, he speaks to these Jews as his brothers. I know that you acted in ignorance just as your rulers did. I know. But the things which God announced before by the mouth of all the prophets, that his Christ would suffer, he has thus fulfilled. Where do you think he's going with that? Isaiah 53, very likely. Therefore, repent and return. Is that not good news? You just killed the Prince of Life. And God is telling you, repent and return. And when you do, your sin will be wiped away. That is literally what Jesus said when he was dying on the cross. Father, what? Forgive them. They don't know what they're doing. You're ignorant. You did it in unbelief. Repent, return, that your sins may be wiped away. And then what will happen? When you turn and you repent and your sins are wiped away, the times of refreshing will come. That's the kingdom. That's the kingdom. Because he will send Jesus, the Christ, appointed to you. That's his second coming, to establish his kingdom. Heaven must receive him now until the period of the restoration of all things about which God spoke by the mouth of his holy prophets from ancient time. The kingdom, again, the promised Abrahamic covenant, Davidic covenant, the prophets reiterated, salvation and all the kingdom promises. They will come when Christ returns. Christ will return in the times of restitution, the times of restoration, the times of refreshing, when you repent, when you repent. Verse 24, he says, all the prophets who have spoken from Samuel and his successors onward, announce these days, the kingdom days, and you are still the sons of the prophets and the covenant which God made with your father, saying to Abraham, in your seed all the families of the earth shall be blessed. For you first, God raised up his servant, that's Isaiah 53's title for him, and sent him to bless you by turning every one of you from your wicked ways. You killed the Messiah, but God is not finished with you. The day will come when he turns you from your sins and sends his son to set up his kingdom and fulfill his promise. God's not through with Israel, folks. Keep your eye on Israel. Their salvation is assured by the promise of God. In the meantime, salvation is open to all who call upon him.
16: You're listening to Grace to You, the Bible teaching ministry of John MacArthur. Today we continued John's study titled The Gospel According to God. Well, friend, clearly Isaiah 53 has a lot to say about Jesus and his death on the cross. In fact, you may be wondering, does that chapter contain enough about the gospel to bring a person to saving faith? Here is how John answered that question in our studio some years ago.
15: If we had only the Gospels, Matthew, Mark, Luke, and John, or Matthew, Mark, and Luke, or Matthew and no other Gospel, if we had the story of Christ and none of the epistles, we could still explain the sacrifice of Christ completely out of Isaiah 53.
16: Yeah, in fact, I think Isaiah 53 probably gives the clearest, most definitive account of the doctrine of substitutionary atonement anywhere in Scripture.
15: It does, in no question. And that's supported by the fact that most of our familiar expressions as we talk about the substitutionary work of Christ come not from the New Testament, but come from Isaiah 53. Everybody knows he was wounded for our transgressions.
16: Right.
15: He was bruised for our iniquities. That's 700 years before Christ ever appeared. I like to think of Isaiah 53 as the first gospel, because if you go back to the beginning of the chapter and even into chapter 52, back to where chapter 52 ends, you have the incarnation, then you have the life of Christ, you have the work of Christ, you have the rejection of Christ, you have the trial of Christ, you have the death of Christ, you have the burial of Christ, you have the resurrection of Christ, you have the exaltation of Christ. Have an explanation of all the significance of the application of his atoning work.
16: Yeah, even the doctrine of justification is there.
15: That's absolutely right. All the way to the glorification of Christ, and even the saints who are glorified with him at the end of Isaiah 53. So that's why I like to think of it as the first gospel, and Matthew would, on those terms, be the second.
16: Yeah, so every essential point of gospel truth is either implied or explained in Isaiah 53.
15: Yeah, and when you compare Isaiah 53 with the full record of the New Testament Gospels and all the epistles that explain the significance of Christ's life, death, resurrection, exaltation, it is in perfect agreement. There is nothing that differs in any sense from the detailed record of the Gospels or the explanation of the significance of Christ's death and resurrection by the epistles. So 700 years before any of it happened, it is indicated what exactly will happen and explained the same way.
16: That's right, friend. And those amazing truths and so much more about Christ's work described in Isaiah 53 are unpacked in detail in John's book called The Gospel According to God. This book will not only strengthen your love for Christ, it also will build your confidence in God's word as you see Jesus' sacrifice on the cross clearly prophesied centuries before he was even born. Order your copy of The Gospel According to God when you get in touch today. Reach us from the UK at 0800-389-3958, and from anywhere else in Europe, call 441-233-662-262. 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
6: Welcome to Open the Bible with Pastor Colin Smith. I'm David Pick. Glad you could join us again today. And Colin, there is a lot we're waiting for, a lot that's still unfinished. So the question is, how do we live while we wait?
7: Yeah, well, that really takes us to the heart of what the Christian life is. We walk by faith and not by sight. And there are so many things that God has promised that we don't yet have. Here we are, we're still surrounded by temptation. We don't yet have justice across the face of the earth. These things await a time when the Lord Jesus Christ will return in glory. And so when you ask the question, how are we to live with what we don't yet have? The answer is we've got to have confidence that one day, what's not yet will be. And we're looking at the story of Abraham, and he's the most marvelous example of this. The scripture tells us that he was looking forward to a city that has foundations, whose designer and builder is God. He didn't see in the world around him, as we don't see in the world around us, the fulfillment of all the promises of God. But he knew that one day, what's not yet will be. And that confidence and that faith is going to be the basis of our perseverance, and it's the encouragement we need to live by faith in this world in which God has called us to honor him.
6: Let's stay with that. Join us if you can in Hebrews chapter 11 as we continue the message, Faith Obeys God. Here is Pastor Colin.
5: Grow in faith and you will grow in obedience. The more you believe what God has revealed, the more you trust what God has promised, the more you will grow in obedience, because that is what faith produces. By faith, Abraham obeyed. Now, here's something really important, therefore, for a healthy Christian life, the obedience that faith brings. Second, the patience that faith demands. Notice verse 8, it begins, by faith Abraham obeyed, and then it ends, and he went out not knowing where he was going. Isn't that very striking? When God called Abraham to a life of faith, he didn't tell him what that would involve. Didn't tell him where it would lead. He went out not knowing where he was going. God didn't give him a map to show where he would go. God didn't give him a brochure to say what his life would be like when he got there. So faith demands patience, and it demands patience because we don't yet know what God has not revealed. What will a life of following the Lord Jesus Christ mean for you? What does the future hold for you? There isn't a single one of us who knows. Jesus says, follow me. And when you step out in faith and in obedience to follow the Lord Jesus Christ, well, none of us knows what that will involve or where that will lead. Luther said, and I love this comment, this is the glory of faith, simply not to know. That's what faith is. The glory of faith is simply not to know. I mean, if you knew everything that was going to transpire, you wouldn't so much be walking by faith, you'd be walking by sight, because you'd know. But we don't know. Now we know in part. One day we will know fully, even as we are fully known. But right now we don't know. And faith demands patience because of what we do not yet know. And so sometimes we will find ourselves asking the question, why do I have to go through this? What possible purpose does God have for me in this? And we ask why? And as we see from our Lord Jesus at the cross, the Father is under no obligation to answer the question. We walk by faith, not by sight. And that demands patience because of what we do not yet know. And faith also demands patience because of what we do not yet have. Look at verse 9. By faith, Abraham went to live in the land of promise. That sounds wonderful, doesn't it? Until you read the next line, as in a foreign land, living in tents with Isaac and Jacob, heirs with him of the same promise. See, living in the land of promise, I mean, that sounds absolutely marvelous. Sounds like heaven on earth. But actually, when Abraham gets to the promised land, it's anything but heaven on earth. He finds that it's already occupied. And so in Acts in chapter 7 and verse 5, we read this, that God gave him no inheritance in it, that's in the promised land, not even a foot's length. He didn't give him a square foot of it. But promised to give it to him as a possession and to his offspring after him, though he had no child. Now, those of you who know the Bible story will recall this remarkable fact that God's people actually had to wait 500 years before God gave them the land. It was only after Abraham and after Isaac and after Jacob and after Joseph and his brothers and after 400 years in Egypt and after even the death of Moses, only then in the time of Joshua, did God give the promised land to Abraham's descendants. The promised land was not actually given to Abraham. He had the promise of it. And when he was in the land, he didn't own a square foot. He lived by faith on the promise. And in fact, Genesis 23 just presses this point home that when Sarah died, Abraham, though he was a very rich man, it wasn't that he lacked money, Abraham had to go to the Hittites and buy a plot of ground to bury his wife because he didn't own a square foot. And that's the point, of course, of Acts in chapter 7. It was only given years later. So his whole life was lived by faith, and faith demands great patience because he died still not having received the thing that was promised. He lived in tents. He lived on a promise. He endured in the promised land, knowing that one day God would fulfill his promise. One day God would give him a child. One day God would give to his descendants the land, but that day was not yet. So do you see, it was by faith that Abraham journeyed to the land, and it was by faith that Abraham lived in the land all his life until the very day he died. Only then was faith turned to sight for Abraham. Now, here's an interesting question. Which is harder, the journey of faith by which you go to the land or the life of faith in which you live in the land? One commentator, Philip Hughes, answers that question. He says this: the situation into which Abraham moved on his arrival in the land of promise was a more severe trial of faith than was his call to leave home and family. It was easier for him to live by faith as he journeyed toward the goal than to do so on reaching the goal and finding that the fullness of all that he had been promised was not yet. Now, see, I think that is a marvelous picture of the Christian life. Coming to faith is like Abraham setting out on the journey to the promised land. But the Christian life is like Abraham living by faith in the promised land. And I expect that when Abraham set out on his journey to the promised land, he would have thought, oh, this is going to be some kind of heaven on earth. And maybe when you became a Christian, you thought, well, now all of my problems are going to be solved. All of my prayers are going to be answered. All of my hard days are going to be behind me. But you see, when Abraham got into the promised land, he had to live by faith because the fullness of all that was promised was not yet. Not yet are we free from sin's presence or from its power. Not yet do we enjoy lives of perfect peace. Not yet are we free from sickness and from disease. Not yet is the church without stain and wrinkle. Not yet have the kingdoms of this world become the kingdom of the Lord Jesus Christ, and so not yet do we live in a world of righteousness and justice and peace. And faith demands patience because of what we do not yet know and because of what we do not yet have. So here's the question: how do you find that patience? How do I grow in the patience that faith demands as I live as a Christian in this difficult world? Well, that's just to ask the question, how did Abraham have the patience? How did he have the endurance? How did he have the strength? How did he manage to endure going on day, week, month, year after year, living in tents and knowing that he was a stranger in a foreign land? How can you find the patience? How can you find the endurance that you need in a life of faith in which you will experience many frustrations, many struggles, many disappointments, and losses too?
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5: Well, I want us to look finally and very briefly at the future that faith anticipates. Here's how Abraham did it, verse 10. He was looking forward. He was looking forward to what? To the city that has foundations, whose designer and builder is God. You see what this is telling us? When Abraham got to the promised land, he realized that God had more in store for him than he would ever experience in this world. God had given him great success when he was still worshiping idols. He'd made a fortune in those days. We know that from Genesis chapter 13 and verse 2. Abraham was very rich in livestock, silver, gold. He'd been wonderfully blessed. Very rich man. And then God had given him these marvelous promises that began a whole new chapter of his life, a whole new journey of faith. Oh, it's about more than money. I've got to walk with God. I've got to listen to his word. I've got to put down deep roots into faith in him, the God who has revealed himself to me. And so he goes to the land, and by faith he lives in the land. But every day of his life in the land was spent looking forward. And notice what he was looking forward to. The city. Not a city. The city whose designer and builder is God. And just in case there's any confusion, verse 16 makes it absolutely clear what he was looking for is the heavenly city. That's what sustained him, keeping his eye on the heavenly city. That's how he found the patience to endure the world in which he lived. I think if Abraham could come here today and take a look at our world, I think he would be astonished at the endless arguments that are tearing people apart. Radically different visions of what life in our cities and in our country and in our world should be. And I guess that he might say to us something like this: you're all arguing about how to build your own cities, and I was seeking the city whose builder and designer is God. The city that Abraham was looking forward to is not created by human progress. He's not thinking that somehow we can shape a brave new world where all human dreams will be fulfilled and all human desires will be satisfied. Only God can do that, and it will only happen in his city. All of us have goals in our lives in this world. All of us have things we want to achieve. To get to a certain point in your career, to be married, to have a family, get a certain amount of money that will give you financial security. Or maybe you're thinking more broadly that it's to see certain changes in this world or to see growth in the church or whatever. Whatever it is, here's what we learn from the life of Abraham, the man of faith. When you get there, it won't be what you thought. Listen to these words of C.S. Lewis. If I find in myself desires which nothing in this world can satisfy, the only logical explanation is that I was made for another world. And I guess when Abraham started out on his journey of faith, he really thought that God's promise would be fulfilled in his lifetime. A life of joy and peace in the promised land. That's what I'm heading for. But all his life, he was looking forward to it, and he died in faith, verse 13. Still not having received the thing that was promised, but having seen it and greeted it from afar. Brother, sister, what we have in Jesus Christ in this life is a taste of what God has in store. Just a glimpse of what one day we will see in all of its beauty and in all of its glory. And it is in looking forward that we are sustained in patience as we live by faith in this world today. The Christian is always looking forward. You were made for another world. And the deepest thirsts of your soul cannot be satisfied here. Only there in the presence of the Lord Jesus Christ. Now, to bring this together in these last moments, we've looked at the obedience that faith brings, the patience that faith demands, and the future that faith anticipates. Someone just might be saying, well, this is really a very old story. You're talking to us about something that happened 3,000 years ago. You're telling us that God appeared to this man, that God called him, that God gave him these marvelous promises, that he lived in tents and that he was looking for a city. What in the world does that have to do with us living today in the city and the suburbs of Chicago? Let me just try and press this home in these last moments. Listen, God has appeared to you. God has appeared to you. Titus says, the grace of God

0: when he says, follow me. That's for you. It's for each and every one of us. He lays claim to your life. He lays claim to your love, and he lays claim to your loyalty. He calls you as clearly as he called Abraham. And God gives you great and precious promises in Jesus Christ. If you will believe in the Lord Jesus Christ, peace will be yours, forgiveness will be yours, his righteousness will be counted as yours, the Holy Spirit will be yours, everlasting life will be yours. And you do, by the way, live in a tent. In fact, the Bible's very specific about that. That's how the Bible describes the human body. It's a fragile structure that one day will be taken down. And every time we get sick, we're reminded of the fragility of the structure in which we live. We live in a tent. It's what my body is. That's what the human body's like. So thank God that if you are in Jesus Christ, you can say with the Apostle Paul, we know that if this tent, which is our earthly home, is destroyed, we have a foundation from God, a house not made with hands, eternal in the heavens. And God has prepared a city for you. Hebrews says of people who believe what God has revealed and trust what God has promised, that they desired a better city, verse 16, a heavenly one. Therefore, God is not ashamed to be called their God, for he has prepared for them a city. Which is why Jesus says, let not your hearts be troubled. You believe in God? He says, believe also in me. Here's why. I go to prepare a place for you, and I will come again to take you to be with myself, so that where I am, you may be also.
1: That's an uplifting thought, isn't it? That God has prepared a city for us and invites us to come to receive his love and forgiveness and to join him in eternal life. 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Colin, why did you write this book?
0: Well, this is the third in a series on faith, hope, and love. And of course, the Bible says that these are the three things that are going to remain. It's very striking. Paul says everything else is going to pass away, but faith, hope, and love, they're going to abide. And the greatest of these is love. So I'm absolutely convinced that the greatest need of the Christian church today is a fresh outpouring of faith and of hope and of love. I mean, think about it. Everybody is looking for love. Everybody wants to find hope. Everybody needs someone to believe in. And God has given us these things in Jesus Christ. And the more we grow in faith, the more we grow in hope, and the more we grow in love, the more effective we're going to be in the world and the more we're going to be like our Savior.
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8: We all have our unguarded moments. We all have times when we reach the end of our tether, when the clouds of doom seem greater than the sun of tomorrow. And our view is blocked and out gushes how we really feel.
9: Can a person of deep faith fall into deep depression? Can someone who genuinely loves God reach a place so dark they can't find their way out? Chuck Swindoll says yes, and he says the church has too often been the last place to make that confession. Today on Insight for Living, Chuck brings this difficult journey home with a word of grace for everyone who's ever screamed at the sky and wondered if God was listening. The answer may surprise you. He not only listens, God can handle everything you say. Chuck begins with prayer.
8: Thank you for the reminder that your book is true. That when you paint your servants, you paint them warts and all. You do not hide from us their depression, their doubts, their grief, even days so dark that some wish they had never been born. And so today, while in the midst of this study of a troubled, heartbroken, grieving life, this day I pray that you will minister in a deep way to some who are in that kind of place at this time in their lives. And you would bring a sense of comfort and remind that there isn't any pit so deep, but that you are deeper still. Thank you for the place of quietness we enjoy here, freedom from the interruption of the enemy or the adversary. Thank you for our brave men and women who fight for our cause in places that are hard to pronounce and in locations marked by terror and danger. Take care of them and watch over them, and because of them, give us protection, sustain our liberty. Ours is a dark world, one that's fallen and lost its way. And rather than being smug and complacent in it, give us a passion for those who can't find their way home. Give us a sweet understanding of such a miserable situation that we might be for them a light in their darkness and hope in their hurt and a rescue from their valley. Thank you for the sheer pleasure of the worship of you, our triune God. Find favor in the giving from motive to action as we continue our worship in Jesus, your name. And everyone said, amen.
9: 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Chuck's titled today's message, The Mournful Wail of a Miserable Man.
8: Now, I need to warn you ahead of time as we turn to the third chapter. This will not be a pleasant sermon. This is not easy preaching. I don't know of a person on earth that has ever said Job 3 is their favorite chapter in the Bible. I don't know of anyone who has ever memorized a verse out of Job 3. It's one of those chapters you get to and you find yourself saying, well, let's see what else there is in the book of Job. Surely there's something. Unless you have known the black hole of depression yourself, and you read not with shock, but you read nodding with understanding, because you've been there. Here the scabs are pulled from the sores and the pus of reality runs down Job's life. But the wonderful plan of God is wonderful from his perspective, not yours and mine. In fact, you say as you go to bed at night, naked I came from my mother's womb, naked I shall return. The Lord gave, the Lord has taken away. Blessed be the name of the Lord. And you are the one who says to your mate, shall we not accept good from God and also not accept adversity as well? And in all this, you don't sin with your lips. The same man who wrote that in chapters 1 and chapter 2 wrote this in chapter 3, and don't you doubt it. The same man. And we don't want him to write what he writes in chapter 3 because it doesn't seem like he's really walking with God. I mean, he has the audacity to say at the end, I am not at ease, I am not quiet, I am not at rest. I am in turmoil. And we are given entrance into a slice of Job's life that is as real as more testimonies who fill this room than any of us would ever believe. Even the godly can be depressed. But Job is hung out here for all to see. We all have our unguarded moments. We all have times when we reach the end of our tether, when the clouds of doom seem greater than the sun of tomorrow. And our view is blocked and out gushes how we really feel. And thankfully, no one is there to hear. But with Job, there were three friends who sat and stared and heard every word and began to put together their thoughts so they could set him straight as soon as they got a chance to talk. How tragic. Allow me a couple of somewhat technical comments as we get underway, may I? At this point in the Hebrew text, poetry begins. In the prologue, chapters 1 and 2 are written in prose, just as they appear in your Bible in a narrative form. As you would pick up a novel to read it, that's prose. As you would read a newspaper article, that's prose. It reads just like a book. But when you get to chapter 3 in the Hebrew, you begin to read poetry. And it appears in meter. It appears as poetry. And that runs all the way through chapter 42, verse 6. So the greater part of this book is poetry. That's why the book falls in the category of the poetry section of the Bible. It is mainly poetry. Now, the second little technical comment. Job's outburst, get this, is not prompted mainly because of physical suffering. It's prompted because he's lost touch with God. It's a major difference. He is miserable because he's lost his best friend. How close he had been with God when he got married to Mrs. Job. How happy their relationship was, meaning his and God's, as the first of the few children were conceived, and as the babies were born, and as these seven boys and three girls filled their home with laughter, how near God seemed to him, and as the business grew, and the caravans multiplied, and the prophet began to come in, and as he was blessed with the joy of prosperity, and as he and God walked together in the cool of the evening, how close God was until that day, everything broke loose. Everything broke loose. And he lost camp. He lost livestock. He lost all of the animals. He lost home. He lost all 10 children. And he lost his health. And worst of all, the heavens were brass. And God no longer walked with him in the cool of the evening. And God no longer came alongside to say, my son, let me explain what this is all about. The devil came and he dared me to do, and I want you to know I'm trusting that you'll, he knew none of that. You and I know all of that. He's never read the first two chapters of Job. He's just living out the result of the chapters. And he's reached the end of his rope. This is the day you slam the door shut. This is the day you say to those even close to you, leave me alone. This is the day in his life when he cannot find his friend, his heavenly Father. One man writes, the third chapter of Job must be one of the most depressing chapters in the Bible. While some might be as depressed as Job was and use these verses to give vent to their feelings, few sermons are made from this chapter. Few verses are claimed as promises, and few are remembered for the warmth of their sentiment. It is the lowest of several low points in the book. Afterward, Job opened his mouth and cursed the day of his birth. Because you have patiently sat through my opening comments, you're not quite as shocked as the novice would be who reads this and says, aha, there you go. Satan said he would curse God. Now he does it. Wait. It may be poetry, but let's read it accurately. He doesn't curse God. He curses the day of his birth. There's a difference. To say, why was I ever born, is much different than saying, I no longer believe in you, God. It's saying, I am so totally and completely alone, I regret that I ever drew breath. In fact, I regret that I was ever conceived in the womb of my mother. Verses 1 to 10, he regrets his birth. Verses 11 to 19, he wished he'd been born dead. Verses 20 through 26, he longs to die. End of sermon. As I said earlier, if you weren't depressed when you started with me, you will be when I finish. Just pause and remember the aftershock of what is included in the word, chapter 3, verse 1, afterward. Afterward. Sitting at the city dump, head shaved, wife wringing her hands, three friends sitting 7 days and seven nights, staring, not saying a word, chapter 2, verse 13, seeing the pain was very great, after loss of all the children and everything he held dear, an ability to make a living with sores running and scabs pulling loose from those sores. After that, he opened his mouth and out came, I wish I had never been born. And that's not all he said. If you like marking your Bibles, you will have a field day with the words let and may in verses 3 through 9. They appear over and over again. These are called jussives, J-U-S-S-I-V-E, in the Hebrew. I call them wish verbs. They are wish verbs. May this happen, may that happen. Let this happen, let that happen. Let these things happen. And while I'm at it, let this and let that. It's poetry, folks. It's poetry. Let the day perish, verse 4. May the day be darkness. Let God above care not for it. Verse 5, let darkness and black gloom claim it. Let a cloud settle on it. Let the blackness of the day terrify it. Verse 6, let it not rejoice among the days of the year. Let it not come into the number of the months. Take it out of the calendar. Forget my birthday. Let that night be barren. Let no joyful shout enter it. Let those curse it who cursed the day. Verse 9, let the stars of its twilight be darkened. Let all that happen. For goodness sake, Job, what is it? It is depression. I want none of this thing called life, and interestingly, suicide never enters his mind. Never an attempt, never a word about it, never a warning against it. It was so foreign to the life of the faithful. I thought it was interesting while working through this wail to see what he said in verse 3. Not only does he regret the day of his birth, he even regrets the conception. Let the day perish on which I was born. And in good poetic fashion, he returns even further. And the night, let it perish when they said a boy is conceived. In a day of easy abortion, isn't it interesting that he does not call the conception of the fetus a tissue or the mass of protoplasm? He calls it a boy because life begins at conception. Soon as the sperm enters the egg, you have a life. And in those days, it was applauded by those in the patriarch era. A boy. We have a boy. How wonderful. No. Don't say that, says Job at this age and stage of his life. May that day be dark. Obliterate it. Get rid of it. There's another part of this that sort of fascinates me. When I get down in the middle of the blackness of all of this, I come across verse 8. Let those curse it who curse the day. By the way, that means Job is probably not very experienced in cursing, so he offers those who curse well to pick up the day of his birth, and you take over, who are prepared, look closely, to rouse Leviathan. Now, I would say you've rarely used the word Leviathan in the last year or two of your life. What in the world is Leviathan? Read in your Webster's dictionary this definition: a sea monster represented as an adversary. But it goes further back than that. More specifically, Leviathan was a seven-headed sea monster of ancient Near Eastern mythology. In the Ugaritic literature of Canaan and Phoenicia in ancient days, eclipses were caused by leviathans coming out of the sea, swallowing the sun or the moon, and therefore causing darkness to be cast on this earth as Leviathan was roused from sleep in the sea and he swallowed up the sun or the moon. You say, what? And I say, poetry. See, that's a great way to handle this, isn't it? It's poetry. No, it's even more than poetry. It's mythology. And if you travel to Turkey or if you travel to Greece and you have an individual who is a native of that land and you are guided on a tour, you will hear more mythology than you will hear theology. The mythology is the whole basis of the gods of that land. And in ancient patriarchal days, it was still a part of that custom or of that literature. And he picks up the thought and says, oh, by what I meant it, let Leviathan swallow up the sun of the day, make it dark. Does Job believe in mythology? No, any more than you or I believe in Santa Claus. When Christmas comes, we may refer to something as prompting Santa to do this or that. It's not that we believe in him. Last Christmas, I got a card from a good friend of mine, Paul Sailhammer. He said, I just came across this. He said, we go through four stages with Santa, he said. First of all, we believe in him. And second, we don't believe in him. And third, we are him. And then fourth, we look like him. That's four stages of Santa. And we joke about Santa and we have fun with the myth of that. So Job, not having fun, but referring to this ancient creature who will return again in the poetry of this text. Not here, but later. And while lamenting that he did not perish at conception and grieving that he lived to see the day of his birth, please notice another interesting comment made in verse 11. Having said, why did I not die at birth, come forth from the womb and expire? Why did the knees receive me? Why the breasts that I should suck? The latter, we understand, the nursing of the mother, as Job's mother nursed him. But the knees, how curious. Some say that it has reference to the passing of the child as the mother births the infant. It passes, if you will, through the knees. But this says receive. It could be a reference to the mother placing the infant on her knees as she prepares to begin the nursing. It probably better refers to the patriarchal process of a father being given the infant shortly after birth. The child was placed on the knees of the father, and he would there give it the family's blessing. If you ever saw the television documentary Roots, you will remember the child being held by the father as he holds the child up before God and gives him to the Lord, if you will, in their ancient custom in Africa. In this case, a father would be given the infant and he would bless the child as the infant was placed on the knees. And Job says, why was I ever so blessed? Why did those knees ever receive me? Why wasn't it a corpse that they held in their hands? And then with the thought of becoming a corpse, ghoulish as it sounds, he turns to the blessing of that as he describes heaven, 13 through 19. Look closely. For now, meaning had I died, I would have been laying down and been quiet. I would have slept then, and I would have been at rest. I would have been alongside kings and counselors and princes, verse 15, who had gold and filling their houses with silver. Verse 17, there the wicked cease from raging. That's true in heaven. There the weary are at rest. Prisoners are at ease. They do not hear the voice of the taskmaster. The small and the great are there, and the slave is free from his master. It's a beautiful picture of peace and solemnity and ease. And he said, oh, that could have been my lot, but I lived. And I've lost it all. And as a result, verse 24, he takes us to his everyday experience. My groaning comes at the sight of my food. My cries pour out like water. When someone served him a simple meal, he groaned. The Hebrew word means to shriek. Ah! You take that away. I have no interest in anything to eat. And the man, along with the suffering of the sickness, is now starving. And his cries come like water poured out. He speaks of his fears in verse 25, and his dread, the things I dreaded have fallen upon me. This may have reference to those days when he was prosperous and life was good, and he, in unguarded moments, wondered if they would remain that. And my worst fears have been realized, and now dread has fallen upon me. I am not at ease. I am not quiet. I am not at rest. I am full of turmoil. End of speech. His friends are nearby, staring him down, analyzing him from their vantage point of good health, and beginning their sermons, if you will, as they will soon rebuke him because he's getting what he deserves, if you can imagine. Did you, in years past, happen to see The Elephant Man? I think many of us did. Wonderful film. A film not for children, but a film with an adult theme about a man who struggled with a disease that resulted in a deforming and defacing of his person. And the head is enlarged, and thick, callus-like skin replaces the smooth skin that we have. And he looks like a, if you will, a sideshow freak. But he is a great man deep inside. And he's treated like a man who's escaped from the circus. And there's a tragic scene where he's running from the crowd as cameras are flashing and people are grabbing at him, and he finds his way to a railway station and races down steps to get away and finally winds up in the latrine, the soiled place of this public station. And they pour into that place and they're flashing their cameras, and right at the zenith of the film, he struggles to get the words out. I am a human being. You can hear a pin drop in the theater. I hear Job at that level, the end. Oh, God, where are you?
9: Hi. I am a human being. Four words from a forgotten film, and yet they echo the cry of every soul who's ever felt invisible in their suffering. Job's anguish wasn't weakness. It was the raw, unfiltered voice of a man crying out from the depths of his humanity. Oh God, where are you? Chuck Swindoll will bring this moving study to its conclusion next time on Insight for Living. It's titled The Mournful Wail of a Miserable Man. Meanwhile, we invite you to explore the resources Chuck has prepared to accompany this series. It's our tradition at Insight for Living to provide companion resources for any study Chuck presents, and this series is no different. For instance, Chuck wrote a practical book that pairs naturally with this study. His book is titled Finding God When the World's on Fire, and it's available right now. Suffering has a way of stripping away every answer we thought we had. The tidy theology, the confident prayers, the assumption that faith means being spared from pain. Job discovered something better than easy answers. He discovered a God who shows up in the dark, and so can you. Chuck Swindoll's book, Finding God When the World's on Fire, is an honest, scripture-soaked companion for anyone whose faith is being tested by real life, by loss, by illness, by uncertainty, by a world that refuses to settle down. Chuck doesn't pretend the hard things aren't hard. He just shows us that God is bigger than all of it. We love to put this book in your hands. Visit the Insight for Living UK website to learn more. 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
7: The way you accept criticism is the way you're going to accept approval. 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You're not going to like either one of them. In other words, if you're not careful, you say, well, I love praise, but I don't like criticism. After a while, you know what you'll do? You'll say, well, they're just flattering me. These two things that we have to deal with in life are so interrelated and so related to every single aspect of life.
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7: Now, how do we handle criticism? Well, all of us probably handle it in different sorts of ways, and sometimes we do it well, and sometimes we don't do so well. What I want you to notice right up front, and I think this is very important we understand this, we're not talking about now whether this criticism is or praise is valid or invalid. We're not talking about the source of it, whether it's from your enemies or from your friends. Not talking about whether it's from something inside of you or not, or whether it is legitimate or illegitimate, or the manner in which it is given. It comes very harshly. Someone who wants to criticize us, or sometimes it comes in a very gentle fashion. So we're not considering any of that. We're just considering here, how do we respond? It doesn't make any difference what the source is, how it comes to us, whether it's valid, whether it's invalid. How do we respond to criticism? Now, the Bible has some very clear words about criticism. So what I want you to do, I want you to just listen to these verses and not try to find them. I'll give you the source, and then I want you to listen to how they are written in the Life Application Bible. Proverbs chapter 10, verse 17 says, "Anyone willing to be corrected is on the pathway to life. Anyone refusing has lost his chance." Proverbs 13, 10 says, "Be humble, take advice, and be wise." In Proverbs 13, verse 18, the scripture says, "If you refuse criticism, you will end in poverty and disgrace. If you accept criticism, you're on your road to fame." Proverbs 15, verses 31, 32, "If you profit from constructive criticism, you'll be elected to the wise men's hall of fame. But to reject criticism is to harm yourself and your best interest." In Proverbs 17, 15, "The intelligent man is always open to new ideas." Proverbs 19, verse 20, "Get all the advice you can and be wise the rest of your life." Proverbs 23, 12, "Don't refuse to accept criticism. Get all the help you can." Proverbs 24, verse 10, "You're a poor specimen if you can't stand the pressure of adversity." Proverbs 25, verse 12, "It is a badge of honor to accept valid criticism." Proverbs 28, 13, "A man who refuses to admit his mistakes can never be successful, but if he confesses and forsakes them, he gets another chance." Proverbs 29, 1, "The man who is often reproved but refuses to accept criticism will suddenly be broken and never have another chance." Now, that's a lot of verses out of one book of the Bible. Very clearly, the Bible tells us that criticism certainly is a valid part of our life. So one thing should be very evident to us, that all criticism is not bad, because in this one book of the Scriptures, the book of Proverbs, over and over and over again, we are admonished to consider criticism and to consider it in the right fashion. That is, there could be something very profitable about it. Now, why is it that we don't respond to criticism and praise in the right fashion? We'll talk about how in a few moments, but I think one of the primary reasons is this. When a person has a poor self-image, when a person feels unworthy, when they have been damaged emotionally earlier in their life, either by their parents or by whatever may have happened, what happens is they have this feeling of being unworthy and unacceptable. And so if a person has a poor self-image and just feels like they don't quite measure up to their own expectations, don't measure up to God, don't measure up to expectations of others, when someone comes along and then criticizes them for almost anything, it is very difficult for them to accept, because usually they apply that criticism to their personhood, that they are criticizing their character. And oftentimes, the criticism may be their method of doing something, the way they go about it. Sometimes it may be something that they have done that deserves correcting, and so, but they can't accept it. So they choose to accept all criticism as a slam or a blight against their character. When oftentimes the person who may be offering the criticism may be doing so in a helpful way to strengthen that person, to help change something in their life, but they can't handle it. They've been so damaged that emotionally any form of criticism comes across to them as an expression of rejection. Now listen carefully. If you cannot accept criticism, if somehow that your emotions are so damaged, and they've been damaged back yonder a long time, and somehow you either do not know to deal with them or don't know how to deal with that, what's going to happen is this. You're going to be hindered in every facet of your life, because none of us are perfect. We all make mistakes. We all need someone to point out those areas of our life that need to be changed. And so sometimes one of the primary reasons a person can't accept criticism is they have a poor self-image. A second reason is that they are perfectionist in their attitude toward life. Now, what I mean by perfectionism is this. Not that a person does everything perfectly, but rather that a person has so enslaved themselves to this self-expectation, this high standard, such a standard that not even God expects of them. They try to live up to it. They can't live up to it. And therefore, their attempt to be perfect in every area will not allow them to be imperfect or to make a mistake, and certainly will not allow you or anyone else to be critical of them in any fashion, because after all, they have this perfectionistic standard. They've set the goal. They've set the standard. They cannot fall short of that. And if you accuse them of doing so, it slams against their personhood. A third reason people can't take criticism is just pure old rotten, stinking, nasty pride. And that is, they have such a high, elevated view of themselves that they cannot do any wrong, can't make any mistakes. They're as good as anybody else and better than the rest. And so when you have that kind of an egotistic attitude, you can't accept any valid criticism or criticism that is not valid. And so we all have to look at ourselves, examine ourselves, and ask ourselves the question, you know, if someone criticizes us, how are we to respond to that? So what I would like to do is I would just like to give you some ideas or some suggestions that I think might be helpful, and how we are to evaluate that criticism. But before we do, let me just talk about this for a moment. What are the results in a person's life when they can't? When a person just absolutely can't handle anybody criticizing them? Well, the first thing it does, that is, it limits a person's potential mentally, emotionally, and spiritually. If someone cannot correct us, what it says to us is, you know, I can't accept any new ideas. I've got my own. This is the way to do it, and that's it. Secondly, in a person's emotions. If a person cannot accept criticism in their emotions, what happens is they will never be able to grow. And you see, there are people, many people, who cannot love anyone. They don't know how to love anybody. They try. They love by giving this and giving that and giving the other. But they don't know how to emotionally become one with someone else. Why? Because of fear of failure and fear of criticism. They cannot be criticized. Listen, if you and I cannot accept criticism, we will never learn how to love someone else, because no two people are perfect. And so, therefore, a person limits themselves, and surely they limit their spiritual growth, because if you'll think about it for a moment, from a human point of view, when God convicts us of sin, when the Holy Spirit smites us with conviction, and you could put it in this fashion, He is criticizing us, evaluating our actions, our attitudes, and saying, this is not right, this needs to change, this needs to go. And so, therefore, a person limits themselves. A second result of an inability to accept criticism is the fact that a person will never discover what they're really like. They'll never know who they really are. Until a person is able to accept criticism, they'll never know who they are. They'll always have this self-imposed image of themselves, and that's the way they see themselves. And if they cannot accept criticism, they will not allow a different view of themselves, maybe a wiser perspective, a more accurate perspective of themselves. And so what do? They limit their own spiritual growth. They limit their view of themselves. And so all of us, none of us see ourselves the way other people see us, and other people can see us from a distance, and they can judge us more objectively, and therefore all of us need criticism in areas of our life. That doesn't mean that it has to be harsh. It can be gentle, but I think all of us agree that some forms of criticism, especially if it's something that we need to change and need to correct or something we're guilty of, usually that's the form of criticism that stings us, and that's the form which we certainly want to defend ourselves, blame someone else, and reject the criticism. So when you think in terms of the result of it, a person they'll never know themselves. It is criticism, whatever form it may come in, that causes us to examine ourselves, to look again to see, is this correct? Is this something I need to change in my life? A third thing that happens is that when a person's not able to accept criticism, they'll make mistakes. They'll make mistakes in life, and oftentimes very costly mistakes, because they were not willing to accept the fact that someone says, this is an unwise approach. This is not the way to handle this. You shouldn't do this. I'm telling you, if you head in this direction, that you're going to hurt yourself, you're going to hurt others, you're going to make a terrible mistake. Cannot accept that, reject that, blame someone else, whatever it may be, and so what happens? Sometimes those are very costly mistakes financially, costly mistakes in relationships, and what happens is, because they can't accept criticism, people lose their business, they lose their job, they lose their relationships, they lose their family, because somehow they cannot accept the fact that someone may be able to know something that they desperately need to know, and yet they cannot accept it. Just the fact that they are not sufficient within themselves. I'm here to tell you, all of us at times in our life need someone to point out something that needs to be corrected in their life. That's what the conviction of the Holy Spirit is all about. And oftentimes He will use someone. Now, we love for Him to use people who love us and who are gentle and who are comforting, but sometimes we don't like for Him to use our enemies. And oftentimes it's our enemies who say things to us that God will use to cause us to stop and think and evaluate where we are in life. Simply to say it this way, a person who cannot accept criticism, no matter whether it's valid or invalid, whatever the source it may be, whether it comes upon them critically, harshly, cruelly, or very comfortingly, it doesn't make any difference. A person who can't accept it limits themselves, and to a point of degree that in their relationship to other people, relationship to their work, relationship to their finances, relationship to every aspect of life, they are going to hurt and they're going to suffer. Now, in light of that, now let's ask ourselves the question, what is the proper response to criticism? How should we respond to criticism regardless of whether it's valid or invalid, regardless of where it comes from, regardless of what we may feel about the manner in which we got it? The question is, how should we respond to it? And so let me begin by saying in our responses, let me begin by this one negative and all the rest of them are positive, and that is this. You don't respond to criticism by immediately rejecting it, looking for somebody to blame, and defending yourself. That is not the way for criticism to become profitable to us. That is, you don't immediately respond by rejecting it, defending yourself, or blaming someone else. That is not the proper response to criticism. You say, well, but you don't know what they said, and you don't know what they did. That's not even the issue. Their first response should never be immediate rejection, blame, and defending oneself. But how should we do it? I think this is always the first thing to ask. And that is simply this. When you hear criticism from someone, and especially if it's rather painful, ask yourself this question. Could this be true of me? That's a simple question. Could this be true of me? Is what this person, is what they're saying, could this be true of me? And we have to evaluate that. And when a person is willing to do that without responding quickly to rejecting it, therein we are expressing our teachableness. Could this be true of me? Listen to me carefully. If you and I are going to grow spiritually, this is one absolutely essential quality, one essential characteristic that must be found in us, and that is the spirit of teachableness. That yes, I could be wrong. That is, do I need to examine some area of my life at this point? What is that person trying to say to me? Then I think a third thing that comes to light at this point is this, and that is God trying to say something to me about my life? Is God trying to say something to me? So what are you doing? You've opened your heart. You've not rejected the criticism. You're not trying to evaluate now what's their attitude, what's their motive, and all those things. But the issue is, God, are you trying to say something to me? Do I need to consider this? Is there something about me here that I need to consider? Is God trying to say something to me that I have never seen before? Likewise, I think it's interesting if you discover, if you can discern that person's spiritual gift who criticized you. For example, if I arranged something and someone said to me, well, you know what, that was not the proper order. Well, then, or they said, that wasn't very well organized. Well, my first question would be, well, what is their spiritual gift? If that person has the gift of organization, naturally, they're going to see that I could have done that better. And so if I want to respond to criticism in a fashion that's profitable, I will ask the question, well, what is their spiritual gift and what is it that motivated them to do that? Now, the most important thing that I would say when someone criticizes is how am I to respond? This is the wisest way to respond. Listen carefully. Thank you very much. I appreciate you telling me that. And I want you to know that I will certainly consider what you said. Now, you may want to respond, if they came on real critical to you, I mean very cruelly, you may want to respond after you have said, thank you very much, I appreciate you telling me that, and I will certainly consider that. Is there anything else? Is there anything else you'd like to tell me about me? Here's what you've done. You've flung the door wide open, and you have said, thank you very much. You may have pointed out something that I have overlooked in my life, and I'm certainly willing to consider that. Listen, it may come on harshly. It may come on stinging. Their motivation may be as wicked as it can be. But if you say, well, thank you very much. I appreciate you sharing that with me, and I want you to know that I will consider that. You've not said you'd change. You've not even said you're right, you're wrong. It may be something that's so far off the wall that it's absolutely ridiculous. But what you've done, you've said, thank you very much. I appreciate that. And I want you to know that I will consider that. I may consider it 5 seconds or I may consider it for 5 weeks. But I will consider it. And is there anything else that you want to share with me? When you respond in that fashion, you bear a witness to other people. Because, for example, if somebody criticizes you in front of someone at your work, or even in your home in front of your children or your spouse or whatever it might be, and you respond in that fashion, well, I appreciate you pointing that out to me, and I'm really going to consider that. You have given a tremendous testimony of your relationship to God. That, listen, you are far more important in growing in your relationship to God than you are defending yourself. You're more concerned about your relationship to the Lord than you are having your way. It is an awesome testimony when you cannot reject it, not blame someone else, not defend yourself, but say, thank you very much. I certainly appreciate that. And I'm going to view this criticism as an opportunity of growing in my spiritual life. Because you see, if I view criticism as an opportunity of spiritual growth, and I view criticism, and listen, as an opportunity of bearing witness, a good witness to someone else, I think you'll discover that our way of handling criticism is also a good barometer of where we are in our spiritual walk. And so when I think about all the ways, the proper ways to respond, sometimes it may be that the proper way to respond to criticism is to say, you are absolutely correct. I need to ask you to forgive me. I want to apologize. And, you know, I'm going to do my best to work at that to see that that does not happen again. That may be the way we have to respond to criticism. But whatever it is, remember, we don't respond immediately, defensively, and looking for someone else to blame. We say simply, thank you very much. I appreciate you pointing that out to me, and I want you to know that I will consider that. Is there anything else that you see in my life that that I need to work on? Or if it's something very definite, you know, when they brought it up, it was absolutely correct, then you say simply, I want to apologize. You're absolutely correct, and I certainly am going to work on that in my life. Listen, a person who lives every day seeking acceptance and seeking praise and whose life is dependent upon the stream of acceptance that comes that way, there's no joy in that kind of living, because what that means is we are subject to other people's opinions. God never intends for us to live according to other people's opinions, but according to what He would have us to do. Therefore, we're going to have to deal with criticism. We're going to have to deal with praise. We need to decide how we're going to deal with it. We can't live to please everybody else. There's no way in this world to please other people, because you please them today, you don't please them tomorrow. They love you today, tomorrow they're critical of something. And so what we have to do is decide how we're going to handle life in this aspect. We're going to handle criticism by saying thank you very much, and I want you to know that I will consider that, or I apologize, you're absolutely correct. I certainly want to work on that in my life. And besides, after that, what else is there to say? And so we are all imperfect. We all make mistakes. We all sin. We all say things that hurt people. We do things they don't understand, and they do the same thing to us. And so instead of letting it become a continuing point of contention, we just accept the fact we're imperfect, we make mistakes, we say things off the cuff, we don't say things we should, we overlook things that we shouldn't, therefore our self-image

0: 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Today's Moment with Charles Stanley is coming up.
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0: 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Childhood rebellion is painful for everyone. With a possible cause and remedy, here's a moment with Charles Stanley.
2: And I think one of the reasons that oftentimes children become rebellious is because they don't feel like they have their parents' ear. For example, when a son or a daughter believes and feels in their heart that somehow their parents are never wrong. Listen, you just act like you're never wrong. You can't ever accept any criticism from your children. And what you do is you build this wall. No parent is perfect. Every single one of us who've been parents know that we're not perfect and that we make mistakes. And therefore, if a parent acts like they don't make any mistakes, they have to always be right, they can't accept any criticism from their children, what they're doing is building a barrier, and then they wonder why their kids want to walk away. Why? Because nothing, listen, I think if you and I can recall in our own minds as kids or whatever, when we were talking to someone or talking to a parent, we knew that something was absolutely deadly wrong, that it was not right, and their response was, "I'm your father, I'm your mother, this is the way it is, this is the way it's going to be." There's something that stifles a child's desire to be obedient because they know that they have no room for expression. Everybody needs to at least have a listening heart. And there are times when we as parents have to say, "You know what? You're absolutely correct. That was thoughtless on my part. I was wrong, and I need to ask you to forgive me." When you do that, you pull the wall down, you open the door, you build a relationship.
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5: My name's Marlene. I'm 74 years of age. I just retired last year and I live in a town called Larne. It's on the East Antrim coast here in the north of Ireland. I've lived here all my life and as I say, I've just retired last year, so I have a lot more time in my hands and I like to do some voluntary work. I was introduced to your station by my younger sister who just loves it and she thought she would pass the information on to me and I'm so glad she did. I love your station because it's so informative. I'm blessed every time I turn it on, whether it's someone asking for prayer, perhaps just speaking on a subject that's dear to my heart, or just perhaps Stuart or Jill Briscoe giving us a lovely talk on some themes from Scripture. It really does my heart good to listen to all the information that you give us on Scripture and on many, many other subjects. Please keep up the good work. And as the Lord said to us all, go into all the world and preach the gospel. And you certainly are doing that. Many thanks and God bless.
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2: Paul is praying that there would be a love amongst the people of God that would join them together. And that's what God's love does. You know, God's love unites us. And when we're disregarding that great command of love, then we're easily divided.
1: Today on Back to Basics, Pastor Brian continues his study in the book of Colossians. Join us as Pastor Brian begins his teaching on Colossians chapter 2, verses 1 through 10, in a message titled, Complete in Christ. And now, here's Pastor Brian.
2: So you know we're making our way through Paul's letter here to the Colossians. And right at the end of chapter 1, he spoke about warning and teaching every man that he might present everyone complete in Christ. And so here he is, in a sense, just continuing that thought. But I want to just read really quickly over those same verses. Obviously, it says the same thing. It just says it in a little bit of a different way. And I want to use some of the words and ways it is worded as we look at the text today. So really quickly, Paul says, I want you to know how greatly I am struggling for you, for those in Laodicea, and for all who have not seen me in person. I want their hearts to be encouraged and joined together in love, so that they may have all the riches of complete understanding and have the knowledge of the mystery of God, who is Christ. In him are hidden all the treasures of wisdom and knowledge. I'm saying this so that no one will deceive you with arguments that sound reasonable. For I may be absent in body, but I am with you in spirit, rejoicing to see how well ordered you are and the strength of your faith in Christ. So then, just as you have received Christ Jesus as Lord, continue to walk in him, being rooted and built up in him and established in the faith, just as you were taught and overflowing in it with gratitude. Be careful that no one takes you captive through philosophy and empty deceit based on human tradition, based on the elements of the world rather than Christ. For the entire fullness of God's nature dwells bodily in Christ, and you have been filled by him, or made complete in him, who is the head over every ruler and authority. So, all throughout the history of the church and all throughout our individual lives as Christians, the devil is always at work trying to undermine our trust and confidence in Christ and trying to get us to shift our faith from Christ alone to something or someone else. And that is the danger that Paul is addressing here when he's writing to the Colossians. This was what was happening to them. There were these other voices coming in, and they were trying to draw people away, not from Christ entirely. It's okay to have Jesus in the picture still, but they were trying to draw away their full confidence in Christ. They were trying to undermine the total sufficiency of Christ for the Christian life. And so Paul is addressing that very thing here. And so we're going to walk through these 10 verses, but let's just break it down this way. In verses 1 through 5, Paul shares his struggle and deep desire for them. In verses 6 through 7, he instructs them on how to continue to progress in their relationship with the Lord. In verse 8, he warns them of the danger of being led away by human ideas that contradict or detract from Christ. In verses 9 and 10, he reminds them of their completeness in Christ. So that's the way we're going to approach it here today. So beginning first of all, Paul mentions here his struggle. He says, "For I want you to know how greatly I am struggling for you." And this word that Paul uses here in the New King James, it says the conflict I have, it's the word that actually we get our word agonize from. And so Paul is deeply engaged in this battle, this spiritual battle for the Colossians and for them to maintain their position in Christ. Because as I said, we have an adversary. Your adversary, the devil, goes about, Peter tells us, as a roaring lion seeking whom he may devour. Paul understood that. So part of what Paul did was he struggled for them. And I think what we could conclude from his reference to struggling here, this is where he prayed for them. He prayed for these saints in Colossae. Now, remember, and he mentions it here, he says, I'm praying for you and for those in Laodicea and for all who have not seen me in person. So this is an interesting thing. You think of Paul is laboring in prayer for these people that he has never seen. And that is commendable. And of course, this is something that all of us as believers can do. And this is something that, especially those who are in positions of church leadership, pastors and so forth, this is something that we do as part of our ministry. Our ministry is not simply to give Bible studies, to preach sermons, to, you know, even go out and do evangelistic activities or whatever. That is part of it, but it's also to pray. It's to pray and to labor in prayer for the people of God. And remember, Paul, again, he's praying for people that he's never met. So sometimes we can limit our prayer to just our circle of friends or, you know, people in our church or, you know, even as a pastor, I might just say, well, I've got enough to pray about with my own church. So I don't have time to pray for anything else. But this is where we want to have that bigger vision of God's people all around the world. And we want to pray for everyone. We want to struggle in prayer for them. And that's a point that we have made here at our fellowship to make sure we have a broader perspective, to make sure that we are not thinking that we are the only Christians. And we would not even necessarily consciously think that, but sometimes, you know, out of sight, out of mind, we can forget that there are other people. You know, personally, I have friends by God's grace and kindness to me. I have friends who are Christians and in ministry literally all around the world. And I have to say that in looking at this passage this week, I was convicted that I don't pray more. And so just a good reminder, Paul is praying for them. That's the way he's struggling for them. It's in prayer. And this is what he desires. He says that their hearts may be encouraged and that they would be joined together in love. So that's Paul's prayer. Hearts encouraged and that there would be love among the people of God. Wow, this is so important to pray for. You know, we're living in a time of great division. The whole culture is divided. It's like every man has risen up against his neighbor, so to speak. And unfortunately, this is true in the church as well. Paul is praying that there would be a love amongst the people of God that would join them together. And that's what God's love does, you know. God's love unites us. And when we're disregarding that great command of love, then we're easily divided because we're not really thinking about what the other person's concern is. We're just thinking about ourselves. But if we're loving one another, then that is going to join us together. So Paul wants their hearts to be encouraged. He wants them to be joined together. And then he says this. He says, so that they may have all the riches of complete understanding and have the knowledge of God's mystery, who is Christ. So all the riches of complete understanding. That's an interesting sentence here. Think about that. Let me take it this direction. If you don't understand something, then you're not going to see all the benefits of it, all the blessings that are contained in it. But it's when you come to understand something, you know, it could be anything. Just, you know, here's something, I don't really get this. And then suddenly everything clicks, you figure it out. And you're like, oh my goodness, yeah, this makes total sense. And now as a result of that, wow, what a blessing. Well, that's true with spiritual things as well. You see, if I lack understanding, then I'm going to miss out on the richness that's actually there. So Paul is praying for them that they would have all the richness that comes with complete understanding and with the knowledge of God. And now he specifies, the New King James Version says, of God, both of the Father and Christ. All other translations just have Christ. But it's interesting because the point is that God is Christ, and that we would be growing in our understanding of him. And as we do that, that brings richness into our lives. You know, I wonder how deprived we are so often because we're spending so much of our time on trying to understand all kinds of other things. It's not bad to understand things. Some things we absolutely have to understand. Some things we should understand. But we should mostly desire to understand the Lord and who he is, and to grow in our relationship with Christ through understanding. And so Paul, that's his prayer. And then he just simply reminds us in verse 3, in him are hidden all the treasures of wisdom and knowledge. I'm going to come back at the very end and touch on this, but just think about that for a moment. Paul is saying, in Christ is God, and in Christ, all the treasures of wisdom and knowledge are hidden in him. Wow. All the treasures of wisdom and knowledge. Christ is God. He's the maker of all things. He knows everything, and we are connected with him. So Paul then, from there, he goes on and he says, I'm saying this so that no one will deceive you with arguments that sound reasonable, arguments that would take you away from full confidence in Christ. For I may be absent in body, but I am with you in spirit, rejoicing to see how well ordered you are and the strength of your faith in Christ. The good news is that the Colossians were resisting these efforts by the false teachers to come in, and they were maintaining a good, solid relationship with the Lord and one another. Paul is commending them for that, but he's also encouraging them, let's keep it going. And so he says in verse 6, so then, just as you received Christ Jesus as Lord, continue to walk in him. Just as you received Christ Jesus as Lord. That is what salvation is. It is a receiving of Christ as Lord. And understand that Lord is really his title. And Lord means he's the ruler, he's the sovereign. So when a person receives Christ Jesus, they receive him as Lord. You know, it was Charles Spurgeon who pointed out that in the book of Acts, only two times is Jesus referred to as the Savior. Some 103 times he's referred to as the Lord. And I say that because, you know, sometimes people, they try to make that distinction. They say, well, you know, Jesus, I've received Jesus as my Savior, but, you know, I've yet to make him my Lord. But the truth of the matter is, Jesus is Lord. When you receive him, you receive him as Lord. Now, you might not be living like he's your Lord. That's a possibility. You might not be submitted to his lordship, but know this, he is the Lord. And at some point, that has to be manifested in all of our lives. We can't go through our lives with this idea that, well, you know, Jesus is my Savior. One of these days, I might make him my Lord if I get around to it. But I'm so thankful that he's my Savior. No, it doesn't work that way. Jesus is the Lord. He's our Lord. If we've received him, we've received him as Lord. And that means that we are to submit to his authority in our lives. But then he says, receiving him as Lord and continuing to walk in him. Continuing to walk in him. Remember in the first chapter, we saw that same thing. If you continue. So this idea of continuing. The Christian life is a life of continued faith and obedience to Christ. That's what the Christian life is. That's what a Christian is. A Christian is a person whose life is marked by continuing to follow and submit to Christ. And so he says, he gives some pictures here, continuing to walk in him, being rooted and built up. So two different pictures Paul uses. Rooted is speaking of a tree whose roots go down into the soil. And so that's how we are to be. As we walk with Christ, our lives are to become more and more rooted, like a tree whose roots go down deeply. You know, some trees, problem with some trees is their roots don't go that deeply. And as a result of that, there's some instability there. You know, we have in our area, we have a fair number of eucalyptus trees. And one of the things about eucalyptus trees is that the roots don't go deep enough to a lot of times sustain the growth in the other direction, the heights. And a few years back, actually right here in our community, there was a eucalyptus that fell over because of the shallow root issue, landed on a car and crushed a young woman to death. And we can see, you know, the problem that exists with trees that their roots don't go deep. Maybe it's been a while. I know it's been a while for me, but you know, think of a tumbleweed. When I was a kid, in where I used to live in Los Angeles, there were these, you know, open fields, and they would get overgrown with tumbleweeds during a certain part of the year, and then summer would come along and everything would dry up and winds would come, and the tumbleweeds would just, they call them tumbleweeds because they just are blown in the wind. But if you ever look at a tumbleweed, you notice that the root is very, it's a very small root. And so when the wind blows, the tumbleweed is at the mercy of the wind. It just goes with the wind. And that could also be a picture of what happens sometimes in the Christian life. And that's why Paul talked about people who were blown by every wind of doctrine in all these different directions. Why? Because they weren't rooted. And so we want to have our roots going down deep into the soil of Christ. And then he says, and built up in him. So roots going down deep, being built up in him, established in the faith, Paul says, and growing in thankfulness or growing in gratitude. Established in the faith. This is how we are established in the faith, by sinking our roots down deep. Remember the great promise of Psalm 1. Blessed is the one whose delight is in the law of the Lord. And in his law, they meditate day and night, for they shall be like a tree firmly planted by the rivers of water, who will bring, whose leaf will not wither, who will bring forth their fruit in its season, whatever they do will prosper. So who is that person? That person is the person who delights in God's word, that person who makes the word of God the priority in their life. So when we're talking about being established in the faith, that's how do I do that? How do I get those roots down deep? I let God's word work in me. I subject myself to it consistently. And as a result of that, my roots go deep. I become like that tree planted by the rivers of water. Now, in verse 8, Paul now gives the specific warning to them where he says, beware or be careful that no one take you captive through philosophy and empty deceit based on human tradition, based on the elements of the world, rather than on Christ. So what is Paul talking about here when he speaks of philosophy? A philosophy is it's a term that's very broad, obviously. We can talk about classic philosophers and their philosophies. We can talk about somebody's philosophy of life in the sense of how they approach their life, how they take care of their bodies, the kinds of foods they eat. You know, sometimes we talk about our philosophy of ministry, even here at the church. And when we use philosophy like that, we're talking about, you know, just a way that we view things and a way that we do things. Philosophy is not necessarily a bad thing, but it can be a bad thing. And I love what C.S. Lewis said. He said, good philosophy must exist if for no other reason than to answer bad philosophy. So there is a place for good philosophy. Paul here is talking about bad philosophy. And what that bad philosophy would be in Paul's day and in our day as well is simply this: human ideas and traditions that contradict or detract from Christ's person and work. So this is a kind of philosophy that Paul's talking about. Any philosophy that would detract, any philosophy that would contradict Christ, who he is and what he's done, that's bad philosophy. That's the philosophy that Paul is saying to be on your guard against. And so we could put it like this: any idea, doctrine, person, or movement that says you need Christ plus this, that, or the other thing to truly be saved, enlightened, fulfilled, or to reach the ultimate in spirituality, that would be the kind of philosophy that Paul is warning us about here. So this is the problem in Colossae. Like I said, they're not saying that get rid of Christ. They're just saying, well, Christ is good, but he's not good enough. Christ is fine, but you need to add onto Christ. It's Christ plus something. So anytime in any place where somebody comes up with the idea that it's Christ plus something that you need as a Christian, that's an idea that you want to stay away from. That is an idea that is just rooted in human arrogance and deception.
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2: And let me add this because it's relevant today. Anyone who says Jesus was wrong about anything, anyone who says the apostles were wrong, anyone who says the Bible is wrong, then tries to give you their version of spiritual reality, just automatically reject it. Don't even give it a second thought. It's nothing but empty deceit, no matter how sophisticated it sounds. So this is what Paul's talking about. Don't let anyone lead you away from Christ, take you captive, he says, through philosophy and empty deceit based on human tradition and based on the elements of the world. Some translations like the ESV and the NIV hear elements of the world, it reads elemental spirits, and that is a way that the word could be translated. And so the idea there is that back behind all of these things are spiritual forces. And I think that that is accurate. And that's why I started the message today with a reminder that the devil is the one who is always trying to move us away from our confidence in Christ.

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10: Over serpents and scorpions and over all the power of the enemy, and nothing shall by any means hurt you. What a powerful promise here. He says, I give to you power. That word power in the original Greek is authority. So he says, I give to you authority, just like he did in, I think, Matthew 10, where he gave the 12 disciples authority to heal the sick and to cast out devils. He's giving you authority. Authority is the is like I said before, it is your right and the backing of heaven to act on God's behalf on the earth because you've been seated with him. Now, we got to start demonstrating that. We can't be acting like a bunch of little scaredies. Dude, we have God's authority. It's like the power of attorney. I give you the power of attorney to use my signature to sign for this particular thing. But you have the power of attorney to carry out my will, not yours. That's one of the things we got to deal with. Are you trying to get God to carry out your will, or are you ready to carry out his will for your life? And that's big. We get to looking at people and examining people and looking at and listening to influencers, and we're always trying to be like somebody except Jesus. I'm trying to be like Beyonce. 450 pounds, you're trying to be like Beyonce. I need to stop that, man. That ain't sweet lips, man. That's not sweet lips. But they know what I'm saying. That ain't sweet lips. Okay, now look at what he says here. I give unto you authority, and with this authority, seated with him, you have absolute mastery over anything of the devil. And then he sums it up. And you have absolute mastery over all of the power. Now, the second word power is ability. All of the ability of the enemy. Okay, so he says, whatever comes from the enemy in this realm, you have the right to act on God's behalf to deal with it. When I was telling you about that accident that Ken and I were on, a lot of people thought I was making that up. If y'all have that in the back, put it up. We're not making this stuff up. This stuff is for real. And in the midst of that whole deal. In the midst of this authority that we operate in, whatever's not like it's supposed to be, we have the power or the right to deal with it. And I remember when we were in an accident and I got a hold of Taffy, and I was adrenaline flowing, was a little bit in shock, and she said, "Hey, there'll be no deaths here today." She said, "Say it." I said, "There'll be no death here today." And you know there wasn't. There was no deaths here today. Was that when Ken, you see, where he got thrown all the stuff that was on his face when he got up? And look at this. Do y'all have the picture of the wreck? Go ahead and play that. Turn volume up.
11: Wreckage strewn across a busy intersection in Sacramento County. It happened just after 10 o'clock this morning at the intersection of Bradshaw Road and Jackson Highway. And our Jody Hernandez joins us live from the scene to show us how this spectacular wreck happened. Jody?
12: Paul, the accident took place here at this busy intersection at Bradshaw and the Jackson Highway, and it shut down this intersection for several hours. The CHP believes the deadly crash started with a common traffic violation.
13: You know, you heard it. There was no brakes. It was just bam, bam, bam, and it just all happened so fast.
12: It's an accident the California Highway Patrol believes started with someone running a red light. Seconds later, eight people were injured, one person dead. CHP says this Honda Accord ran a traffic light and slammed right into this Chevy Suburban.
13: It flipped over onto the blue car, and then it went flying up again over onto its back right there. And I mean, all I was thinking is there's some dead people here.
10: That's the lady he fell on.
14: It's no terrible experience to go through something like that.
12: Frida Edwards watched in horror as a passenger of the Suburban flew through her windshield.
14: I saw this body fly into my car and landed on my arm, and he was just all bloody, and I was just shaking.
12: Among those hurt, a well-known Sacramento pastor. Pastor Philip Godot of the Calvary Christian Center was in the Suburban and suffered minor injuries. It's an accident the victims say they'll never forget.
14: It's going to be with me for the rest of my life, thinking of all these people that suffered from all of this.
12: Again, one person was pronounced dead here at the scene, eight others injured. We're told a couple of people have already been released from the hospital. Pastor Philip Godot is being treated for minor injuries, and I'm told that he will be released this evening. The CHP continues its investigation meantime, and they have not yet ruled out criminal charges. Reporting live from Bradshaw and the Jackson Highway, I'm Jody Hernandez. Paul, back to you.
11: Boy, as violent as that was, you're right, Jody. This could happen to anybody with someone running a red light like that.
12: All happens in seconds, and it's amazing more people weren't killed.
11: Yeah, thanks, Jody Hernandez, live tonight. Also,
10: they didn't even know how to define it. The one person that died was in the other car. Nobody died in our car, which was a Suburban. And we had make declarations before we left the house. You have to understand, you know, these sounds like stories, but then when you see the reality of it, there, you know, I don't know, she called it a spectacular wreck. I'm like, what's spectacular about flying up on a thing? And didn't know what to call it because everybody thought that there were supposed to be dead people in that thing. But I'm telling you, thank God for people and our staff got together and they released the authority that they had. And and that's what the scripture says. If there's anything that's going on, you have the authority to deal with it. And nothing will buy in. Nothing will by any means hurt you. And so, anything of the devil, anything that comes the way, you got to start remembering who you are. Now, let's get practical just for a moment. Let's see what exercising your authority looks like For example, sickness tries to touch your body. All right, so what do you do when sickness tries to touch your body? No, in Jesus' name, I resist you. Okay? Well, what is that going to do? Well, you ain't going to know until you do it. No, in Jesus' name, I resist you. I am healed by his stripes. You're not asking God to heal you. You are enforcing what Jesus has already paid for. It's already been paid for. Now, you have to participate. You have to enforce it. Just like when a young lady said renewing her mind a few months ago, it's like that's not something. Renewing your mind is not a finished works of Jesus. Renewing a mind is something you have to participate in. It's something you have to do. It is the difference between self-effort dealing with the finished works. Your effort is not required with works that's finished versus permitted effort, which will involve your effort in participating with what has already been finished. Like meditating in the Word, God ain't gonna make you do that. Renewing your mind, God ain't gonna make you do that. Worshiping Him, God ain't gonna make you do that. Praising Him, God ain't gonna make you do that. Versus the finished works of Jesus, where you're already the healed. Ain't nothing you need to do with that. He already finished that. Or you're already righteous. Ain't no use you trying to put no effort in that. He already finished that. So that's the difference between self-effort, trying to finish what Jesus has finished, versus permitted effort, and that is your participation in the finished works of Jesus Christ.
15: Amen. It's good. It's good.
10: You got it?
16: Yeah.
10: Some people look at me. Man, I ain't come to church to learn none. I came to church to hear a little hop, hop, hallelujah, hear a scream a little bit, and then get on out of here. You know, I even had my little $2 prepared for offering. I ain't come here. I feel like I'm in school. Good.
16: Right.
10: Because unless your thinking change, your life won't change.
15: Amen.
10: All right. All right, let's look at another example. Let's say fear comes. Has fear ever hit anybody? All right. So how many of you know God hadn't given us a spirit of fear? All right, so fear comes. You resist it. Resisting. You stand up against it. You withstand it. So fear comes, and the first thing you say is like, fear, I resist you. Now, you got to be honest with yourself. You got fear that you can't meet your provisions for the month. Don't be going around talking about, I'm going to be all right. I'm going to be all right. Just say, in the name of Jesus, fear, I resist you. That's not me. I have the spirit of power, love, and a sound mind. So in the name of Jesus, I thank and praise God for the power, the love, and the sound mind, and I resist fear in the name of Jesus. You start living like this every day. See, you're not placing your affections on the things that are above instead of the things that are on the earth. You're not operating from the executive authority of heaven, of the what's already finished, versus you being religious and trying to get God to do what he has already done. So it's not about getting loud and dramatic. Jesus wasn't stressed when he calmed the storms or when he called out demons. He just knew his authority and he spoke from that place. He spoke from that place. You get to hollering and screaming and being dramatic so much, I'm just thinking they don't believe it. They look at them, they're nervous. They thinking that the volume is the power. The volume's not the power. The volume is just evidence that you're not confident in the seat of authority that you sit in. You see all the religious things we do? The volume's not the power. It's you knowing that you're seated. It's your knowing and having confidence that you're seated in that place of authority. Now, let's look at some examples from the Bible. Acts chapter 16, 25 through 26. Under the new covenant, authority is about knowing your position in Christ. Under the new covenant. Believing it, knowing it, speaking and acting from it with simple confidence and not striving. Let me read that to you. I want you to think about these words. Under the new covenant, authority is about knowing your position in Christ. I'm seated with him in heavenly places. Believing that, speaking in line with that, acting from it, acting from it. I'm not acting to get it to happen. Because it's happened, I'm acting from it. Somebody comes to you and say, well, I already paid your light bill. Then I'm going to act from it and say, well, okay, I'll go ahead and turn my lights on and just continue my life. You know, when you left, the lights were off. You found out it's been paid. And so you act from it and go back in the house and just turn the lights on. Now, it would look dumb if you're going in the house and saying, oh, Lord, turn my lights on. It's been paid. So from the knowledge that it's been paid, you're acting. You're not acting. In other words, you don't have to add works to faith for faith to work. Did you hear me? You know, faith without works is dead. No, no, no. Faith without evidence or proof that it's faith is dead. So if you really have that faith on the inside of you, you're going to want to feed somebody that's hungry. You're going to want to help somebody that's naked. In other words, the evidence of that faith is going to produce some proof, okay? But we've been taught that you got to add some action in order to get your eyes healed. So without being able to see, you try to drive and end up hitting a light post because you thought that driving was going to complete your perfect 20/20 vision. No, you don't add action or works to faith in order to get your faith to work. Faith is already perfect because it's God's faith that he measured to every man. You got to line up with what's already finished and do what needs to be done. Sometimes I see some of these people looking at me like, especially if this is your first time, you're visiting, like, what the world? The dude's he's just taking apart everything I've ever learned. It's easier to do that here than when I go on the road. You ought to see the people that go on the road. Tosh! One man sat one time, he said, no, no, no, no, no. And I sat there looking at him like, yeah. All right. Now, let's look at Paul, Acts 16:25, and see what happens here. So here's the deal. They got put in jail for preaching the gospel. All right, now, at midnight, Paul and Silas prayed. Ah, now, when you understand everything I just said, you know how the prayer went. They were not begging God to do something. They understood their authority. They prayed and they sang. So they were praying and singing. It kind of looked like this. Oh, God. We're in jail, and we just thank you so much for your goodness. Oh, God, we thank you that we're seated with you in heavenly places. Glory to God. Oh, Lord, you are so good. I mean, that's how that went. And while they were praying from their authority and singing from their authority, something happened. And it was obviously loud enough that they were heard.
16: Yeah.
10: It wasn't a secret praying and prayer. They got in there. They knew their authority. Only a person that knows their authority would even go in there to do that. They were not praying and praising to get God to get him out of jail. They already knew, bruh, are you serious? Do you know where I sit? Do you know who I am? Let me show you this. If they didn't know their authority, now here's what happens with people who don't know their authority. If they didn't know their authority, they could have sat there feeling defeated, scared, and mad at God. And people that don't know their authority get scared, get mad at God, and they feel defeated. Just pause a little bit. So let's say you don't know your authority. And so you're in jail, or you're sick, or you don't have the money to pay your bills, and what happens? You sit there feeling defeated, feeling scared, and you mad at God. Yes, you do. I want to make sure I nail this home. Feeling defeated because you prayed and didn't that happen. Feeling scared because you don't know what's going to happen because you're not secure in your authority. And now I'm mad at God. And you start questioning him. If God was really God, then why he let this happen? Or why he didn't do that? That comes out of the life of a person who doesn't understand their authority.
17: But Paul and Silas were not sitting there defeated, sad, and mad at God. Why? Because it's like, bro, we know our authority. And look what happens in the lives of people that know their authority. Verse 25, at midnight, Paul and Silas prayed and sang unto God, and the prisoners heard them. They weren't begging to receive anything from God. They were declaring God's goodness right there in the middle of the problem. When was the last time you started declaring God's goodness in the middle of your problem? Don't nobody want to talk about God's goodness in the middle of their problem. I showed up with some people and tried to talk about goodness. They're like, no, I don't want to hear that right now. I want to hear this real. It's real right now. I'm about to be put out. And I don't want nobody come talking to me about no God's goodness. I'm about to get put out. And I'm hungry already. I'm confronting you with our hypocrisy. And then verse 26, he said, and suddenly there was a great earthquake. They weren't praying for no earthquake. So that the foundations of the prisons were shaken. And immediately all the doors were open. They were not saying, door, I command you in the name of Jesus, open, open, open, open, open, open, open, open, open. And everyone's bands were, come on, everyone's bands were loosened. And listen to what happened here now. They didn't command the doors open. Their praise from a place of authority shook the whole building loose. They understood their authority. Paul knew he was seated with Christ. He knew prison bars couldn't define him. So his action, what action? Praising God with confidence was actually him exercising his authority without even shouting at the devil or trying to make something happen. It shows that exercising authority is often simply standing in who you are with peace, with praise, knowing heaven backs you up. I just can't handle this, because that's what happens when you have hung around something for so long, and then I try to put some light in there and you don't want to receive the light. Scriptures talk about the light has come and people rather have the darkness than the light. But I'm going to keep preaching, because this is all I have to do until I turn 100 and something or get ready to go. This is all I have to do is to confront.

0: asked the Lord, I said, why is it so hard for people to receive the gospel? See if I can find that. I got this notebook. And he said something to me that really blew my mind. And I wrote it down because I'm like, if I don't write this down, I'm going to lose it. And I won't be able to share it with anybody. But let me show I got it right. Yeah. I mean, what kind of sermon is this? This man sitting up here. Got a hospital suit on while you're preaching. Walking around with notes like we in. Walking around with notes like we in college or something. No, man, I love you. I don't want you to be deceived anymore. I want you to have victory every time you wake up every day in your life. Okay. So here it is. I said, why is it so hard for people to receive the simple gospel of the grace of God? The reason is because it goes against everything religion, culture, and human effort has taught them. Most people have been conditioned to believe that you earn favor, deserve blessings, and pay for mistakes. So when you come in and say, nope, Jesus paid it all, and you can rest, it offends their sense of fairness and control. Grace removes the spotlight from us and puts it completely on Jesus. And that's humbling. It strips away performance, pride, and the illusion that we can save ourselves. For people who have built their identity on trying to be good, grace feels dangerous. For example, if you tell people they're already forgiven and righteous, won't they just go wild? But really, it's the only thing that ever sets people truly free. It's not that they're stubborn, it's that they're blind right now. Paul said the veil remains when Moses is read, but the veil is taken away in Christ Jesus. Amen. Amen. So let's go on a little farther with this. Go to book of Acts chapter 13 and verse 7, and I'll show you Paul allowing his authority to slap blindness on this one guy who's interrupting things. And I'm reminded of what I said to you last week. I said, I can't be responsible for you coming to church and wanting to learn. Right. I can't do that. But I can be responsible for me being prepared to teach you every time the doors open. You have to figure out how to get here. Just like God can't be responsible for renewing your mind. God can't be responsible for you having a prayer life. God can't be responsible for you praising him or any of those things. Those are things you got to participate in. And you can't tell me, I'm tired, Pastor. I'm just tired. I won't change. When you won't even do your part to what he has already finished. And he's finished a great deal. I mean, what else? The man died for you, went to hell for you, told you, don't worry about none. I already did everything. All you got to do is believe. And we still want to play religion, but this ain't what I want to hear. Because you're looking for the show, because we turned the pulpit into a little show place. And that's where we're going to do miracles and signs. Or we're going to put enough fear in you to make you want to do right. Fear don't work. I'm going to tell you, if you don't give, then you're going to be broke by next week.
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6: When Paul calls us to be humble, to be gentle, to be forgiving, to be patient, to be careful with what we say, when he says, Rico, don't lie, don't gossip, don't slander, don't get angry, don't harbour grudges, when he calls husbands, wives, children, parents, workers, employers to act in a certain way, it couldn't be more important.
4: 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Rico has given his whole life to preaching the gospel, and his heart's desire is to enable others to do the same. He places Christ at the center of Christianity as he opens the Bible for us today.
6: I've only ever watched one horror film, only one. It was a film called The Silence of the Lambs. It's an 18. I don't recommend it. I must confess to you that I watched it before I was ordained, so I'm sacrificing my reputation now for the sake of a good illustration. The final scene is still imprinted on my mind. Jodie Foster is a policewoman hunting a serial killer called Buffalo Bill. He's called Buffalo Bill because he skins his victims. And may I say, you would certainly cross him off your Christmas card list. He definitely has, as you watch the film, a deep anger management problem. Eventually, Jodie Foster, who is really quite a sort of a small policewoman, so you worry, she's very petite, she goes down into the basement of Buffalo Bill's house and encounters Buffalo Bill with one of the women that he has captured, who is in a pit. And a fight begins, and then suddenly Buffalo Bill hits the power switch and all the lights go out. It's the basement, there's no light at all. Jodie Foster is completely disabled. She crouches down, she's trying to feel what is in front of her, And what is terrifying is that Bill puts on night goggles. He can see her. You can see him approaching her, watching her panic. It's a terrifying sight. Jodie Foster is completely vulnerable. She's helpless. She's in the dark. She's against a powerful, evil enemy that she cannot see. Now, Paul in Ephesians chapter 6 tells us that the Christian... He tells us that the Christian is also fighting... I don't want to encourage you to watch the film. I can't tell you the rest of it. Is also fighting an enormously powerful yet invisible enemy. Ephesians chapter 6, verse 10. We're also involved in a fight to the death with spiritual forces of evil. So the Bible tells us that we are naive if we can't see the terrible evil that actually there is in the world. And its source is not just the human heart. The source of this evil is also spiritual forces at work to destroy. Verse 10, let's have a look at these forces. Finally, be strong in the Lord and in his mighty power. That really is Paul's great theme in Ephesians. Put on the full armor of God so that you can take your stand against the devil's schemes. For our struggle is not against flesh and blood, but against the rulers, against the authorities, against the powers of this dark world, and against the spiritual forces of evil in the heavenly realms. And the question is, how? How can we be strong in the Lord? How can we stand against this enemy? And Paul's agenda right through this book to the young church in Ephesus is telling us how to fight, how to stand, how to be confident of victory. And that's particularly important as we flick back now to today's passage. Can we do that? To chapter 3. Because at the start and finish of this passage, both in verse 1 and in verse 13, it does not look as though Paul is winning. It looks as though he is losing. For this reason, I, Paul, the prisoner of Christ Jesus, for the sake of you Gentiles, he's in prison. Verse 13, I ask you, therefore, not to be discouraged because of my sufferings for you, which are your glory. Well, they're prone to great discouragement. That's why he's asking them not to be. He's a prisoner. He's suffering. He looks pathetic. Rather like the church today in some ways. It often looks weak and derided and pathetic. And the young Ephesian Christians, having seen their spiritual father imprisoned, slandered, discredited, may well have been thinking, is Paul right? I mean, he's a prisoner now. Have I made the right choice in believing what Paul taught? And the spiritual forces would have been at work discouraging them, as they are at work seeking to discourage each one of us, working to make them doubt their faith, seeking to separate them from Christ and separate them from their loved ones, their friends in the church in Ephesus. So Paul writes, chapter 3, verse 13, and says, don't be discouraged. Stand firm. Be confident. And the word discourage here means to lose heart. Are you ever tempted to do that? To lose heart? Actually, literally, it means don't burn out. That's literally what it means. Don't drain away and lose all perspective. And the question is, why? Why be confident, Paul? Why should I be confident? But if I'm a young Ephesian Christian, Paul, you're in prison. The city of Ephesus is full against us. In Acts 19, verse 24, we know that Demetrius, the silversmith, organized a riot against these Ephesians and against Paul. So there's the constant threat of physical violence as well as economic privation. So they may well want to say, do you know, Paul, I leave my house and I go to church and I see the huge temple of Artemis and that discourages me. And then I see the wealth of the silversmiths and I've known sort of economic embargoes against me now. That discourages me. And I look at their faces and I know that some of them would actually like to physically attack me and that drains me. So Paul, tell me why I should be confident, because I'm struggling to stand firm in Ephesus and you're in prison as well. So why should I be confident? I'm struggling. I'm having a hard time. And all the time the spiritual forces are coming in behind that to knock them, to knock us. And Paul responds, stand firm, and chapter 3, 2 to 6, because you understand the mystery, do it because you understand the mystery, and stand firm because you understand the church, and that's 7 to 13. So those are our two headings, and if we can get these in place, they will be a wonderful foundation for Christian living. So let's have a look at verses 2 to 6. Stand firm because you understand the mystery. Paul says, you be confident because God has made a mystery known to you through me. Do you know, it's quite a irritating feeling, isn't it? I don't know whether you feel this, but feeling excluded, to be outside the inner circle of those who know what is going on and who is who and what is what. And Paul says, listen, you battered Ephesians, be strengthened by this mystery. Let me let you in on a secret. Let me tell you what is going on. I'm not going to exclude you. Actually, says Paul, my whole life is about telling you this. Let me put you in possession of the facts. Verse 2, can we see it? Surely you have heard about the administration of God's grace that was given to me for you. And at the beginning of this section, as Paul says that, suddenly he's no longer so much in prison. Suddenly the amazing miracle of his life begins to come through to us. That's an extraordinary phrase, you know, that if we can look down there. God's grace that was given to me for you, and in what a way God's grace was given. The miracle in the way in which Paul's life was just turned round, transformed. God gave him a task. Paul said, God revealed something to me, which I must pass on to you. And what did he reveal? The mystery of Christ. In reading this then, you'll be able to understand my insight into the mystery of Christ. That was what was revealed. Now, by the word mystery, when we hear that word, we tend to think of circumstances so baffling as to defy explanation. So we immediately think we need the detective Hercule Poirot when we hear of the word mystery. But that is not the use of the word here. A mystery here is a truth that would be unknown unless God revealed it. That is what it is. So Paul is talking about something here that people don't understand, not because it's too hard, but simply because they haven't yet been told it. You see that in verse 5. Can we see that's what he means in verse 5? The mystery of Christ was not made known to men in other generations, as it has now been revealed by the Spirit to God's holy apostles and prophets. So this is a mystery because it hasn't yet been revealed, because it hasn't yet been told. It's something we can't know till we're told. Well, what is this mystery that's been revealed? What is it? What is this mystery that will so encourage and strengthen these Ephesians? Verse 6. Can we see? The mystery is that through the gospel, the Gentiles are heirs together with Israel, members together of one body, and sharers together in the promise in Christ Jesus. The mystery then is that God's salvation that he promised to his people, the Jews, God's blessing that he'd said he would give to his people through the Jewish Messiah is not just for the Jews. His salvation and blessing is equally for the Gentiles. And we see that it's said again and again and again in this verse by the phrase together. Do we see the point he's making of equality? The Gentiles are heirs together with Israel, members together of one body, and sharers together in the promise in Christ Jesus. So through the death of Christ, not only has the alienation been overcome between myself and God, so that has been overcome, and that is marveled at, wondered at, in Ephesians chapter 2, 1 to 10. Do you know that a month before he died, Jean-Paul Sartre wrote these words? This is what he said. Life is ugly, bad, and without hope. Well, you can never say that once you understand Ephesians 2, 1 to 10, once you understand that God has come and made us alive in Christ. But it's more than that here, you see. He hasn't just linked us up with him. It's also got a horizontal application. The mystery here is that actually it's in the church too. That suddenly I am linked up together with other people. I'm linked up together with them. Now that is wonderful, isn't it? It's a wonderful thing. How does it happen? Chapter 2, verse 13, through the blood of Christ. Chapter 2, verse 14, who himself is our peace and who has made the two one. That is Jew and Gentile one. He's brought them together. He's destroyed the barrier, the dividing wall of hostility. And Paul says, if you understand this, you won't be discouraged because you must understand why I was locked up, what the context of my imprisonment is. Do you remember the context? Some of you might remember it. Acts chapter 21, verse 29. A whole riot began in Jerusalem because of what Paul did. That's why he's in prison. He had taken a Gentile man, Trophimus, right to the center of the temple in Jerusalem. And he had said, Trophimus, you and I, Jew and Gentile, are going into the center of the temple and we are going to pray there. Because through the blood of Christ, Ephesians 2 verse 13, we can approach God through one spirit. We both have access. So we're going to go through all the barriers in the temple and we're going to pray together. And we'll be a visual aid symbolizing the fact that through Christ's Jew and Gentile have complete access to God. They're no longer Christless, stateless, friendless, hopeless, and godless. Far from it. And the Gentiles, far from not being allowed into God's temple, this is the revolutionary thing, they now are God's temple. The physical temple is obsolete. It's no longer the way to God. Christ is the new temple. And Trophimus, you and I are being built together, Ephesians 2:22, into this new dwelling. It's remarkable. That is the mystery that Paul has been imprisoned for. And that's the mystery that's been revealed to him that he is proclaiming. And here is the bombshell. Here is the bomb. This is the reason that you may want to put me in prison with Paul. This means nothing less than the completion of Judaism. It's the end of the Jewish religion as it was known. Now they can be brought in. You see the together withs in verse 6. It's the end of their privilege because now, together with the Gentiles, they all come to God in one way, through Christ. That's what this means. The mystery is that through the gospel, the Gentiles are heirs together with Israel, members together of one body, sharers together in the promise of Christ Jesus. Well, no wonder the Jews had imprisoned Paul. No wonder they hated him. No wonder they stoned him. They attacked him. Because he kept declaring the mystery that was not so much the end of Judaism, but the fulfillment of it. That's what it was. He kept on saying, look, actually, the foundation of this faith means that we're all together now. It's all one. And Paul says, as he's languishing in jail, he says, look, don't be discouraged. Don't be discouraged that I'm in here. Don't burn out because of my sufferings. I'm here for your glory. He says, look, if I hadn't preached what God had revealed to me, you wouldn't be going to glory. You wouldn't be Christians. Okay, it put me in prison, but don't let my imprisonment make you question the message revealed to you from me. And of course, this is the issue. The spiritual forces today will still want us to question this message. To question Paul, to put him in prison. So I've thought about it. That is the application. They will not want us to build our lives on Paul, on this revelation that was given to him that takes us to Christ and to God. So they'll keep saying, we'll keep having nagging doubts that will say to us, no, don't believe Paul. Don't trust him. Turn your back on him. You can't trust him, this promise of rescue. And I've had all these things said to me firmly before, telling me not to trust this foundation, not to trust Paul's words. I've had people say, look, Rico, Paul is anti-Semitic. He hates Jewish people. You can't trust him. People, Paul is a misogynist. He hates women. You can't trust him. Rico, Paul is homophobic. He hates gay people. You can't trust him. Rico, he's obsessed with guilt. You can't trust him. He's distorted the message of Jesus. One by one, Satan throws those arrows into us so that we will turn away from this revelation that was given by God to Paul and comes to us. And what I have to do is put my confidence fully in this message. I have to say, no, I stand on this message revealed to Paul from God for me so that I can come to Christ. Where do you stand? Where do you stand? Can I tell you, you will be very vulnerable to Satan if you have your doubts about this. But what I have to do is see verse 5. Can we see it? This mystery of Christ, which was not made known to men in other generations, it has now been revealed by the Spirit to God's holy apostles and prophets. I've got to see that the revelation is from God, and it brings me together with others into the mystery of Christ. And I'm part of Christ's holy temple. So let me finish there. And let me just say on that question, as we finish the first point, I'm saying, this is my question. How are you putting Paul in prison? How are you leaving him in prison? How do you refuse to trust his word? This word is from God, and you must repent and have confidence here. And I've had to do that on a number of issues. God has spoken through Paul. Our confidence is here. Otherwise, we will be vulnerable to the attacks of the devil. Secondly, first, we must understand the revelation, the message given to Paul, this mystery. And secondly, if I'm to have confidence and be rock solid, I must understand the church. I must understand the church. Do you know, there's a huge building site at the moment quite near my parents' home. And it all looks absolute chaos. Except for, it's quite remarkable actually if you go up to it, except for a show house which sits on the edge of the site. And it's more than a picture, it's not just an artist's impression, it's a visible demonstration of what is going to happen to all the chaos that surrounds the site, this show house. So people can come in and see where the rest of the site is heading. So I look at the rest of it, I look at the show house, and I think, that's what's going to happen. Well, here we are told the church in verses 7 to 13 is a bit like that. Through Christ, through Paul, his messenger, God has built the church. He's made a people who live under Christ in harmony, though they're surrounded by a chaotic, fractured, divided world. And God has done that. He's made his people built, can we see it in verse 8? On the unsearchable riches of Christ. That's what he's done. He's built us on that so that all mankind can look at the church and see what God has in store for his world. So that everyone can see the plans, can see what God's wisdom is. Do we see that in verse 10? His intent, verse 10, was that now, through the church, through his show house, the manifold wisdom of God should be made known. So this isn't just a picture in the church hanging on the wall. No, it's the start of the universal union under Christ. It's a visible, concrete demonstration of where the world is going. And to whom does the church reveal God's wisdom? That's what's remarkable. That is another bomb here in verse 10. For whom is this wisdom being revealed? Verse 10, it's just so striking. His intent was that now, through the church, the manifold wisdom of God should be made known to whom? Who to? To the rulers and authorities in the heavenly realms. Well, those are the same words we heard at the start of the sermon. Do you remember Ephesians 6, verse 12? For our struggle is not against flesh and blood. No, it's not against the rioting Jews in Jerusalem. It's more than that. It's against the rulers, the authorities, the powers of this dark world, against the spiritual force of evil in the heavenly realms. So the rulers and authorities of chapter 3, verse 10 are the evil forces that battle against us. That's the enemy. Do you see the enemy there in verse 10? The authorities in the heavenly realms. They're the enemy. And it seems that just as we don't know the mystery of God until Paul reveals it to us, so the spiritual forces don't know the mystery either until God reveals it to them through us. So he shows them what is happening through the church. So I wonder if you've ever thought about this. Satan, the spiritual forces, look at us, the church, united under Christ, and they see God's show house, God's visual aid of the new creation. They see what's going on and they tremble. They wouldn't have thought that, would they? The young Ephesian Christians sitting there, they wouldn't have thought anyone was trembling at them. They were trembling at other things. And Paul says, no, no. The spiritual forces behind all the opposition are trembling when they see you. They tremble when they see you saying your prayers and supporting other Christians. They tremble when they see you give financially. They tremble when they see you part of the show house. They shudder. They think, oh no, God has won. Here we are working away through sin and evil, trying to divide and disunite. And God has done this through Christ. He's defeated sin. He's defeated evil. He's brought unity between people. Look what he's done in this church. Look at the transformation he's wrought. And it's only a matter of time before he does it through the whole world, the whole universe. So the church is making known the mystery of God to the spiritual powers. Well, let me conclude, let me finish with one or two applications. What's the first thing? First, I must not despise the church. You see, first, I'm tempted to despise, if you're like me, I'm tempted to despise Paul's revelation that God had given him. And I'm tempted to despise Paul and put him in prison. And secondly, I am tempted to despise the church. I'm tempted to do that. But here we learn in verse 10, have you ever thought of this? That the church is at the center of history. The church is at the heart of God's eternal purpose. So the church may have many critics, but it has no rivals. And he says, you struggling, discouraged Ephesians, don't confuse your circumstances with reality. The plot line of history is with you. This is what the principalities and powers are watching. They're watching us live. That's where their focus is. And they shudder. And yes, we are in a battle. The Ephesian Christians were in a battle. The Christian life is a terrible battle. Don't you find that? And the evil forces are watching that. You see, these forces try to work through our sin, through our pride, through our anger, through our selfishness, through our individualism. They try to divide and isolate us. I don't know, are you divided and isolated at the moment? Are you cut off from the church family? The evil forces are celebrating that, trying to cut you off. They're trying to divide us, isolate us. But we are not like Jodie Foster in The Silence of the Lambs. We're not dark, weak, and vulnerable. We're not in that place. We aren't in the dark. We know the mystery. We have received God's revelation. We have spiritual sight. We know where the world is going. We know God's plan. We're included in Christ. Actually, it's the spiritual forces that are in the dark as they see where things are going, as they begin to do that. So this is where history is going, and that is being made clear through us. Our very existence demonstrates God's victory over those forces as he makes known the mystery. What does this all mean? In three words, what does it mean? It means that we will win. We will win. The little Ephesian church didn't feel as though they were winning. We may not. Ephesians 1 verse 10. God will bring together all things in heaven and earth under one head, even Christ. We will win. But here's the issue. This is why there's so much blood around. We need to fight today. We're going to win. History is coming under Christ, but the show house is not yet perfect. And in chapters 4 to 6, in the rest of Ephesians, Paul is going to describe to us how we should be living in God's show house. And it couldn't be more important, because we are God's advertisement to the spiritual powers, to what is going on at the center of history. You, if you are a Christian living for Christ, are right at the center of history. So when Paul calls us to be humble, to be gentle, to be forgiving, to be patient, to be careful with what we say, when he says, Rico, don't lie, don't gossip, don't slander, don't get angry, don't harbor grudges, when he calls husbands, wives, children, parents, workers, employers to act in a certain way, it couldn't be more important. This is what's going on at the center of history. I don't know if you've thought of that. Your diary next week, how you live, how you love the church, it couldn't be more important. It's at the center of history, because all these things lead to the unity of the church being displayed to the universe and the mystery of Christ being unpacked. So let's finish there. But can I plead with you two things? One, never put Paul in prison. The revelation has been given to us through him. Secondly, never put the church in prison. It is the center of history. Have total confidence in this word. And as we take our stand against the principalities and powers, remember that we will win. We will win, but we must fight now.
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9: 1 Thessalonians chapter 1. Paul, Silas, and Timothy, to the Church of the Thessalonians, in God the Father and the Lord Jesus Christ, grace and peace to you. We always thank God for all of you and continually mention you in our prayers. We remember before our God and Father your work produced by faith, your labour prompted by love, and your endurance inspired by hope in our Lord Jesus Christ. For we know, brothers and sisters loved by God, that he has chosen you, because our gospel came to you not simply with words, but also with power, with the Holy Spirit and deep conviction. You know how we lived among you for your sake. You became imitators of us and of the Lord, for you welcomed the message in the midst of severe suffering with the joy given by the Holy Spirit. And so you became a model to all the believers in Macedonia and Achaia. The Lord's message rang out from you, not only in Macedonia and Achaia. Your faith in God has become known everywhere. Therefore, we do not need to say anything about it, for they themselves report what kind of reception you gave us. They tell how you turned to God from idols to serve the living and true God and to wait for his Son from heaven, whom he raised from the dead, Jesus, who rescues us from the coming wrath. Chapter 2. You know, brothers and sisters, that our visit to you was not without results. We had previously suffered and been treated outrageously in Philippi, as you know. But with the help of our God, we dared to tell you his gospel in the face of strong opposition. For the appeal we make does not spring from error or impure motives, nor are we trying to trick you. On the contrary, we speak as those approved by God to be entrusted with the gospel. We are not trying to please people, but God, who tests our hearts. You know, we never used flattery, nor did we put on a mask to cover up greed. God is our witness. We were not looking for praise from people, nor from you or anyone else. Even though as apostles of Christ, we could have asserted our authority, instead we were like young children among you. Just as a nursing mother cares for her children, so we cared for you. Because we loved you so much, we were delighted to share with you not only the gospel of God, but our lives as well. Surely you remember, brothers and sisters, our toil and hardship. We worked night and day in order not to be a burden to anyone while we preached the gospel of God to you. You are witnesses, and so is God, of how holy, righteous, and blameless we were among you who believed. For you know that we dealt with each of you as a father deals with his own children, encouraging, comforting, and urging you to live lives worthy of God, who calls you into his kingdom and glory. And we also thank God continually because when you received the word of God, which you heard from us, you accepted it, not as human word, but as it actually is, the Word of God, which is indeed at work in you who believe. For you, brothers and sisters, became imitators of God's churches in Judea, which are in Christ Jesus. You suffered from your own people the same things those churches suffered from the Jews, who killed the Lord Jesus and the prophets and also drove us out. They displease God and are hostile to everyone in their effort to keep us from speaking to the Gentiles so that they may be saved. In this way, they always heap up their sins to the limit. The wrath of God has come upon them at last.
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1: Today's theme is Money Worries, and the reading is Luke chapter 16, verse 22. The time came when the beggar died, and the angels carried him to Abraham's side. If we have a lot of money, we worry about protecting it. If we have very little money, we worry about how to get more. Whatever our financial circumstances, our tendency is to be worried about money. Whether we have a lot or a little, our thoughts about money consume us. It's estimated that on average, we spend about 25% of our waking hours thinking about money. Money worries cause sleep loss, and financial pressure is one of the key contributors to divorce. No wonder Jesus teaches on wealth more than any other subject in the Bible. Jesus categorizes wealth as the most difficult obstacle to overcome to enter the kingdom of heaven. It's harder for a rich man to get into the kingdom of God than for a camel to get through the eye of a needle, it says in Luke chapter 18, verse 2. Detaching ourselves from money is extremely difficult. But Lazarus clearly managed it. He goes to heaven. Despite all his earthly struggles and hardships, he had managed to fix his eyes on Jesus and his eternal destiny. He saw a bigger picture than earthly wealth. Sadly, the rich man did not. Where do you stand on the money worry spectrum? Where have wealth or goods become an obsession in your mind? Take a moment to reconsider these priorities in light of this story. Jesus, show me how to stop worrying about money and keep my eyes fixed on you, just like Lazarus did. Amen.
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We pray a blessing, manna rained down from heaven. This isn't second guessing, we know that we are protected. May the peace that surpasses all understanding be our message. Grace and favors in your nature.

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0: Promise there from God. To start off this week, God is never ever going to let us down. 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The beautiful Jordan G. Welch there, kicking things off for us this evening on Gospel Tonight here on Premier Gospel and Premier Christian Radio. Family, happy, happy new week. I hope you have had a great start to this week. 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

Overflow of good health, overflow of wealth, overflow of blessings, overflow of grace. 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

three friends came together on Friend of Mine, Dwayne Wiz, Anthony Hamilton, and Dave Hollister. So family, it's that time of the year. What time of the year, you may ask? It's back to school. The kids are getting ready to head back to school. And to help families get ready, family, we are giving away £300 in vouchers to help parents with school supplies, plus partnering with a local barber shop to offer free haircuts for some children. And family, do listen out for our specials featuring the Hot Porridge Massive Kids sharing their thoughts on starting a brand new school year. Now, this starts from the 17th of August, so don't miss out.

Extreme Metal Grateful, and I discovered over the weekend that he's actually going to be performing at the Experience Lagos this December. I am so happy. I've been making a lot of noise because I'm like, I feel that Joe Metal deserves to be on that platform. It is about time. You just heard his hit jam, Grateful. And family, if you are grateful for God's mercies, you are grateful that you've seen another day, I want you to post a grateful and a thankful emoji in the chat. WhatsApp 0303040111. Or you can also send in your gratitude message. 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So today's Bible story is actually about an individual who was grateful. Coming up in a bit.

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I absolutely love this rendition of Water My Steps. It's by Still Shady and the Anthem Choir. So apparently, I did say today's Bible story is about an individual who was grateful he was healed. It's a story of Peter healing the lame beggar. One day, Peter and John were going up to the temple at the time of prayer at 3 p.m. Now, a man who was lame from birth was being carried to the temple gate called Beautiful, where he was put every day to beg from those going into the temple courts. When he saw Peter and John about to enter, he asked them for money. Peter looked straight at him, as did John. Then Peter said, "Look at us." So the man gave them his attention, expecting to get something from them. Then Peter said, "Silver or gold I do not have, but what I do have I give you. In the name of Jesus Christ of Nazareth, walk." Taking him by the right hand, he helped him up, and instantly the man's feet and ankles became strong. He jumped to his feet and began to walk. Then he went with them into the temple courts, walking and jumping and praising God. When all the people saw him walking and praising God, they recognized him as the same man who used to sit begging at the temple gate called Beautiful, and they were filled with wonder and amazement at what had happened to him.

0: TB1 and Prince Mike has blessed. And we're going to round out this hour with Holy Is Our God from James Fortune. Family, you're about to cross over to the second hour of today's Gospel Tonight show here on Premier Gospel and Premier Christian Radio with Mia Kosia DF. Coming up in the next hour of the show, I've got a word of encouragement for you. But you know, the top of the hour, we pray, because it's once the clock strikes 12, means it's a brand new day. And we want to commit the day into the Lord's hands. So as Aunt Cece Wynan says, I pray you, pray we pray. Yes, we are going to pray.
1: In Isaiah chapter 6, the Bible declares that the seraphim begin to cry one to another, holy, holy, holy is the Lord.

I think this is a perfect way to start off this hour of the show. Made New. It's a brand new day. He makes all things new. Madison Ryan Ward and Jason Nelson. Family, welcome to the second hour of Gospel Tonight here on Premier Gospel and Premier Christian Radio. If you are literally just tuning in, an extra special welcome goes out to you. Now, if for a chance this is the first time you're listening into this show, at the top of the second hour, we love to pray because it's a brand new day and only God knows what lies ahead of us. We want to commit the day into His hands. So, Father, we thank You for this day. We thank You that, Lord, Your promise is that You've gone ahead of us, made every single crooked path straight. You will watch over us, O God. Father, today we will walk under an open heavens, O God. Father, I pray for healings and salvations and deliverances, O God. I just pray that today we will encounter You in a supernatural way. And Lord, we'll be careful to give You all the praise, all the glory, and all the adoration. This we pray in Christ Jesus' name, thanksgiving. Amen.

love, love, love, love. And Beverly, you know what I love, love, love? Plus of William Adele's brand new album, Dreams, Revelations, and Moments. Oh my word, family, it's such a fantastic body of work. 18 full-length songs. I've been making so much noise about it. So my WhatsApp family, Tribe of Judah family, Jesus Loves Choir family, they have heard me rave on and on and on about it every other day on WhatsApping in the chat group. Make sure you stream the album. Make sure you stream the album. Make sure you listen to the album. It's such a powerful worship song. I definitely think it's one of those albums that will draw many closer to the Lord. It will help us all on our walk with the Lord. And I posted on social media the other day, I feel as though I need to take a couple of days out, just hide myself somewhere and just tarry with this project. If you haven't listened to it, family, I really encourage you to do so. Head over to wherever you get your great gospel music, your digital music, which is Amazon, Spotify, iTunes, YouTube, wherever you listen to great music, and let me know what's your favorite track on this album. My favorite is He's As Close. Oh, I've had that one on repeat for days. It just does something to my spirit, man.

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0: So this song has quickly become one of my favorite Jekyll and Carr songs. Don't faint. The Bible says in the day of adversity, if your strength does not fail, then you are strong. You can get this one from Amazon, Spotify, iTunes, or wherever you get your great gospel music. It's taken off her latest album, which was released last year. Fam, you're with more. I can see a deal. We're going to be crossing over to the final half hour of the show pretty shortly. But first, a word of encouragement, a word of admonition. Today, family, I charge you not to sabotage your destiny on the altar of needing other people's approval, praise, accolades, understanding, acceptance, participation, applause, validation, recognition, attention, affection, support, or permission. You will face the challenge to crave one of these things more than the approval of God over and over and over again. Just when you think it doesn't matter, something will happen that makes you realize there's still another corner of your heart that needs to be surrendered to the Lordship of Christ. Don't fight it. Thank God for revealing it. Then repent and obey. You'll be stunned at how good a new level of freedom feels.
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1: So this song was track of the week here in Perfect Gospel a couple of weeks ago. It's an absolute jam. Everything you go put your hands go work. You step go fear boss amen. Now you know the line in this song that cracks me up. It's a bit where he says, Dan Goaty go be your friend. Oh man. Family, if you do not know Dan Goaty, Google is your friend.

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song is actually called Victoria. Imagine having a song written after you. I mean, if you're a gospel artist, do you want to write a song called Akosia? No, I'm just kidding. I'm just kidding. I promise. I'm just kidding. Family of Moi, Akosia Dia. This is Gospel Tonight on Premier Gospel and Premier Christian Radio. And if you love, love, love podcasts, I got a couple of podcasts I think you're going to be interested in. 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And I don't know about you, family. 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

just heard Muwa River Song's Walk in Victory. Now, family, if you know Muwa's work, you know that he blends rich African rhythms, contemporary gospel, and pure energy. And Walk in Victory is all about faith, resilience, and standing tall through life's storms. The core message, very, very simple. No matter what challenges or setbacks you're facing right now, family, you aren't designed to just survive. No, you're meant to overcome. And the Bible says we overcome by the blood of the Lamb and the word of our testimony. The song says, I walk in victory. I walk in liberty. The chains are broken. I am free. And I want you to declare and decree that. We're a people of faith, so we don't wait to see things manifest in the physical before we confess. We decree and we declare and we call things that are not as though they are. So family, whatever you're doing right now, whether you're heading into work right now, you're taking on a tough project, or you just need a boost of hope today, I want you to check this one out from Amazon, Spotify, iTunes, wherever you get your gospel music. And I want you to imbibe the words of that song and imbibe the spirit of the song. I walk in victory. I walk in liberty. The chains are broken, family. I am free.

As a kind of walk in the love fellowship choir, some good old choir music there. Faithful is our God. And because God is faithful, he can be trusted. You can depend on him. Whatever he has spoken over your life, family, you can take that word to the bank, knowing that he watches over his word to perform. Family, that is it. That's it for today's show with me, Ekosia DF. And I do want to leave you with this powerful quote from Mother Teresa. Not all of us can do great things, but we can do small things with great love. So as you go about your day to day, family, I want you to think of the ways that you can show love. Even if it's in a small way, I often say it's the mundane, it's the little things that really do count. Thank you so much for rocking me, Ekosia DF. I'll be back again same time tomorrow. I'm going to close out with this one, which is track of the week here at Premier Gospel last week. It's Idoku's, no, he's called Kodoku, not Idoku. I'm so sorry, Kodoku. This is He Lives. God.

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5: The top stories this hour. Nearly three quarters of England is now officially in drought. Large parts of the country are using water faster than it can be replenished by nature. Temperatures are forecast to hit 36 degrees Celsius by Thursday. Farmers are warning the fifth heatwave of the year is likely to destroy any prospect of a good quality harvest. Professor Marco Springman's a climate change expert.
6: What is more concerning is the price of foods. So when we have any kind of climate-related yield shock, or any yield shock per se, then prices usually go up, so food will be more expensive. At the moment, we have fairly high yield shocks, up to even 20%.
5: Rescuers in Colombia are searching through the night for survivors of a powerful earthquake. At least 111 people are known to have died. Barbara Mello works with the World Vision Charity and says the priority is to set up child-friendly areas.
7: These are spaces where children, if they lost their parents or they don't know where they are, can come together, have some space of activities to play, to become children again.
5: Andy Burnham's reportedly told his justice secretary to find a way to keep the killers of PC Andrew Harper behind bars when the early release scheme comes into effect in October. It follows Downing Street's announcement earlier today that it is not possible for the government to exempt one or two offenders convicted of manslaughter. An off-duty student police officer serving with the Greater Manchester Force has been charged in West Yorkshire on suspicion of rape and kidnap. Mohammed Hassan will appear before magistrates tomorrow. Meanwhile, health officials say England could be on the cusp of eliminating hepatitis C after reaching another target towards doing so by 2030. 100,000 people have now been treated under a major programme launched around a decade ago. And experts warning against buying knock-off safety glasses to watch Wednesday's eclipse. Cheap alternatives may not stop the harmful solar radiation from damaging eyes. From Sky News, I'm Imani Rana.
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